0: Alexander Mason Marriott in his AA debut. Our pick to click is brought to you by Williams Windows. I'm going with Ben McLaughlin. Two homers off Ben Anderson this season. It's time for Sod Poodle Baseball. We're starting early tonight, 7.02 p.m. Ben Anderson is on the mound. As it turns to 7.03, he throws the first pitch of the game. It's a fastball called a ball up and away to Trent Youngblood for ball one. Well, we're used to starting games late, not very used to starting them early. 7.03 is your first pitch, as our time and temperature is brought to you by Toot and Totem, 98 degrees at first pitch. As the next one is in there, it's a fastball for a strike. Called a strike by Kaz Cousins, our home plate umpire. David Sabal's at first. Crew chief Drew Buffelli umpires at third. The pitch, swing and a tapper foul off of Youngblood's leg in the box. It's a foul ball brought to you by Country Auto Grill. On a windy Frisco night, we're up here on the fourth floor, way back. We're about as far away from home plate as you are in a booth here in the Texas League. Watching the action from a bird's eye view. The 1-2 is low and away to Youngblood, who had his second straight three-hit game last night. Comfortably extended his on-base streak to 19 straight. And Ty Wright, the hitting coach on the pregame show, said it. As he goes, we've been going recently. 2-2 is outside. Cutter misses way up and away. And it's 3-2 in the opening at-bat of the game from Anderson to Youngblood. As Anderson works from the stretch on the first base side of the rubber. Long-haired, bearded righty throws home the 3-2, and Youngblood bounces a ground ball to first for Figueroa in his AA debut, scoops it up and takes it to the bag himself. For the first out, as our defensive alignment for Frisco is brought to you by High Plains Chiropractic. For the Rough Riders in the outfield, it's Marcus Lee Sang in left, Dylan Dreiling in center, Jason Morabels in right, Rafe Parrish at third, Luke Hansen at short, Max Wagner at second, Figueroa in his debut makes the first play at first, and Ian Mahler is the battery mate of Anderson. He faces the Soddies for a third time this year. Two long relief appearances against Amarillo, backing up openers at Hodgetown as he spins in a first pitch cutter for strike one to Christopher Tureen. Tureen, last night with two runs scored, set the Amarillo franchise single season record with 87 runs scored as another sinker grabs the outside edge, and it's 0-2 on Tureen. 3-for-5, a double RBI, and he has one of the four Sod Poodle home runs off Anderson this season. Quickly down on the count, 0-2. And the pitch is swung at and lifted to center field. Not too deep for Dreiling. He drifts over to right center into the sunshine and makes the catch. Well, if Anderson can get out of this first inning unscathed, it'll already be a much better start to today's game than it was yesterday for Frisco. Sadi scored 3 in the first and 4 in the second in last night's game. Frisco starting pitching has allowed 13 runs in the last 8 games in the first inning. Here's AOA. Avery Owusu-Asiedu takes a first pitch curveball down on the dirt for ball one. 1-for-4 with a pair of RBI last night for AOA, who's got 31 knocked in. Continues to hit .425 with a 1,500 OPS in his first 19 games at this level. The 1-0. Swing and a deep fly ball to right center field, but Dreiling is there. The center fielder moves over right in front of the warning track in the gap. He stops. He makes the catch. And Anderson efficiently goes 1-2-3 through the top of the first, and it'll be time for the AA debut for Mason Marriott when you come back to Frisco in a scoreless game on News Talk 940 AM.
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2-3 in the first. It's time for the AA debut for the Diamondbacks' 26th best prospect and Texas native. It's the right-hander, 24-year-old Mason Lee Marriott from Tomball, Texas. He's about to throw his first pitch to Sebastian Walcott, and it's down on a fastball for ball one. Marriott was the sixth-round pick of the D-backs in 2024 out of Baylor. Texas man stayed in Texas for his college ball, and now he debuts in AA as Walcott swings and smashes the first pitch. Center field and deep and gone. Sebastian Walcott, seeing Amarillo for the first time this season, is now 4-for-5 in the series with two homers. That was crushed. 432 feet at 110 off the bat to dead center for a leadoff home run for Walcott. Welcome to the game, Mason Marriott. Holy smokes, the seventh for Walcott, and this is 29th game with Frisco. Had that internal brace surgery in February and can't throw or play defense, so he DHs exclusively. As Dylan Dreiling swings and loops a first pitch fastball foul out of play. It's foul ball brought to you by Country Auto Group, and strike one from Marriott, who had Tommy John surgery in May of last year. Got off to a real great start in Hillsboro last year before the injury. His 0-1 is low. 1-1 on Dreiling, who's got a casual 22-game hitting streak right now. 3-for-5, a homer, a double, and two knocked in last night. These two top prospects for Frisco certainly did their job in last night's game as the sinker's down to the dirt. Count 2-1 for Marriott, who had reverse splits, lefties in Hillsboro in a limited sample size, 3-for-25 against him. Now to 2-1, Dreiling swings and taps a cutter foul straight back, and it's 2-2. Right, he's a little bit better, a 619 OPS, and still just a 13-inning sample size this year. Similar splits last year in that righties perform better than lefties against this right-hander Marriott, who throws his 2-2, and Dreiling spins a grounder foul. Hits off the hand of JDV. Jaime Del Valle on the top of the Sadie's first base dugout redirects the ball into the netting above the dugout. And it's 2-2 still. Frisco leads 1-0 after the leadoff homer for Walcott. The 2-2 is called strike three. Beautiful backdoor curve for Mason Marriott's first strikeout at the AA level. A good bounce back after the leadoff homer as our defensive alignment for the Saudis is brought to you by High Plains Chiropractic. Next time your back needs an alignment, call Drs. 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In the Amarillo outfield left to right, it's Junior Franco, Drew Jones, and Angel Ortiz. And we'll get to the infield after the first pitch to Rafe Parrish, who's into the left side now. Here it is. And it's a fastball popped in there for strike one. Saudi infield, Danny Cerretti at third, Christopher Tureen at short, Trent Youngblood at second, Ben McLaughlin at first, and Alberto Barriga puts down the signs for Marriott in his AA debut. His 0-1 is low. Well, Parrish, the third Rough Rider in a row to have a three-hit game last night. Walcott, Dreiling, and Parrish all hit three hits in last night's game. 9 out of the 12 total hits for Frisco to these three guys. 1-1, swing and a liner, caught by Tureen back of second. Just a little fluttering line drive at 70 off the bat. Gave Tureen plenty of time to get there behind second. And there's two down. Well, you wonder how a guy in his AA debut would respond to giving up a homer on the second pitch of the game. But so far, so great on the response for Marriott, who faces Yason Morabel with two down. The lefty swings and taps a high grounder foul up the first baseline. It hit his foot in the box and settles foul near the first base coaching box where development coach Jay Sullinger coaches and manager Chad Comer, as he does every day, coaches third base for the Rough Riders. In his first season as manager for Frisco, second season overall, he was the bench coach for the Rough Riders 3 seasons ago before managing in high A the last 2 years. 0-1, the pitch is outside with a sinker. Well, before the Tommy John surgery, Marriott, according to scouting reports, got his fastball up into the mid-90s.
It's a four-pitch mix, fastball, curveball, slider, changeup.

0: with the curveball being created the best out of the four. Here's the 1-1. Swing and a miss at the fastball, and there it is, 95 with the heater. And that's just dead red. No sinker. It registers as a four-seam fastball in the Hawkeye StatCast system that we do have access to in Frisco. So now Marriott tries to close the book on his first double-A inning. Ahead of Morabell, 1-2, and the pitch is slapped foul. The end of the bat looping over the netting towards the third base seats. Here at beautiful Riders Field, smack dab in the heart of everything happening in this bustling Dallas suburb. About 30 minutes north of City Center Dallas. Here's the 1-2. Swing and a drive to center that's hit well but not well enough. Jones is back. He stops and plants and puts it away right in front of the 409 sign. Side retired. Sebastian Wolcott hits a leadoff home run, and Frisco leads 1-0 going to the second on News Talk 940 AM.
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0: Quick and easy 1-2-3 first inning for Frisco starter Ben Anderson on just 11 pitches. He got a ground ball and two softly hit fly balls. Sebastian Wolcott hit a leadoff homer in the bottom of the first, but no damage done other than that against Mason Marriott. So it's 1-0 Frisco going to the second, the first time this week that Amarillo has trailed. It'll be 4, 5, and 6. Angel Ortiz, the cleanup man, leads it off against Anderson here in the second. First pitch right on left is a cutter outside for ball one. Ortiz, Jones, and McLaughlin, they'll go left, right, left against this right-hander Anderson. With Ortiz trying to extend a 9-game hitting streak. The 1-0. Swing and a hard ground ball to first. Backs Figueroa way up. He's going to have to flip and hurry to first, and Anderson gets there to beat Ortiz by a step. That ball was hit hard on two big hops, and Figueroa had to back up to the edge of the outfield grass, but does make a good play. And Ortiz is out. Well, Anderson really badly struggled in the month of August with Frisco. Four starts, gave up 22 earned runs in 18 and a third innings. That's a ERA near 11, and he had more walks, 12, than he did strikeouts, 11. So far, so good to start September as Drew Jones swings at his first pitch and lashes a fastball foul out of play to the right. It's a foul ball brought to you by Country Auto Group, and it's strike one on Jones, who hit his sixth home run of the season. A third of those have come against Frisco, and the two longest ones have been against the Rough Riders. 415 feet last night. 0-1, fastball on the inside edge. And it's 0-2 on Jones. Jones has now knocked in 50 runs this season. And on an 0-2 pitch, he takes a fastball down at his cleats. Hopping out of the way, Amarillo in their road grays as usual tonight. With the bright red hat, Amarillo in red text across the chest with the royal blue numbers across the front and back. The 1-2, Swing and a miss. Jones chased a sinker down at his shins for strike three. First K for Anderson, and it's five up and five down for the Frisco starter tonight. Well, here's our pick to click brought to you by Williams Windows, Ben McLaughlin. Anderson has allowed four homers to the Soddies this season, and Ben's hit two of them. He homered against him in each outing for Anderson in April and June. The first pitch this time flies up to the shoulder level for ball one. Left-handed swinging McLaughlin sets up for a 1-0 pitch and takes it outside. Sinker runs away. Well, Ben's enjoying a great late-season resurgence after slow months of July and the start of August, hitting .368 with a near 1,000 OPS in his last 10 games, coinciding with a 9-1 stretch for Amarillo. 2-0, swing and a bouncer foul straight back. Here's Anderson, home on a 2-1. McLaughlin takes a sinker on the inside corner. It's only 88 for Ben Anderson, who was drafted way back in 2019. This guy has been around the block and then some. Tonight, his 101st career game in the Rangers org, and his 2-2 pitch is way upstairs. 16 appearances in AAA. This is his 53rd appearance in AA with Frisco. 21 in high A, 11 in low A. He's been injured, he's been on and off development list, and his 3-2 is lined foul. McLaughlin shoots it the other way out of play. Similar swing to what we saw with his two-out RBI single in the second inning of last night's game. It's a Frisco team that has heavily relied upon its bullpen recently. Set a Frisco franchise record for bullpen innings pitched in the month of August. 3-2. Anderson throws, and McLaughlin takes ball four, and that's a great at-bat. A cutter that just barely missed up and away for the first Sod Poodle base runner. So he continues to see it well from Anderson. But Frisco starters in the month of August had the highest ERA in the Texas League, near 6.5. And the offense has stayed good for Frisco. I mean, they have the best batting average in AA. They've scored the second most runs in AA. But in the second half, their pitching staff has fallen off a cliff. As Danny Cerretti swings and pops the first pitch he sees up, left field side, fading towards the seats, and it does get foul. With Parrish, Lisang, and Hansen all giving a sprinting chase, Cerretti just sneaks it into the second row for a foul ball brought to you by Country Auto Group for strike one. Cerretti, another Sod Poodle that's seen Anderson well this year. 2-for-2, homer and a double against him. That was in the April series at Hodgetown. We're up here on the fourth floor. It's windy. And the pitch is cranked right center field. This is deep. This is back and one hopping off the wall. McLaughlin will be waved home by Ronald. He's sprinting home. Relay throw is not made. We're tied. Danny Cerretti gets Anderson again, and the Soddies hit back 1-1 in the second. Two hits last night for Cerretti. It's a double brought to you by Bank of America for the Sod Poodle third baseman. And what a job by McLaughlin. Well, Ty Wright, the hitting coach, said it on the pregame show today, is that the general confidence of this offense as a unit right now could not be higher because of a sequence just like that. Here's Alberto Barriga swinging and pulling a liner foul off the netting. Strike one towards left field for the Sod Poodle catcher. But Ty said that it doesn't matter to us right now what the opposing offense does. We're trying to score one run per inning. We're trying to have a lot of base runners, get the pitch count up, and it's worked to perfection recently.

0: The 0-1 to Barriga is a looper foul the other way off the end of the bat towards first. It ends up on the concourse. But McLaughlin draws an 8-pitch walk. Then Cerretti plugs the gap with his 11th double of the season for Amarillo and his 34th RBI. So huge to have him back with Hansel Deweese out for the year with a broken wrist. And now Sonny's trying to take the lead. 0-2 on Barriga with Cerretti at second, and the pitch is hacked at and missed, strike three. High fastball got him to chase, but a two-out walk turns into a tie game on Cerretti's RBI double. 1-1 going to the bottom of the second on Newstalk 940 AM.
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0: Well, the Sod Poodle offense immediately picks up Mason Marriott, who gave up a leadoff home run. And the first double-A hitter he faced, Sebastian Wolcott, but then went 1-2-3 after that. Danny Cerretti's RBI double has tied the game at one, starting the bottom of the second. Marcus Lee Sang leads off here in Frisco. Left-handed swinger against Marriott, swings at the first and shoots it foul out of play down the left field side. It's foul ball brought to you by Country Auto Group. And all told, Marriott only threw 15 pitches in the first inning. Gave up the long homer to Wolcott, but then got a strikeout and two softly struck baseballs after that. 0-1 popped in there. Good cutter to the lower outer box away from a lefty, Lee Sang, who has absolutely demolished Sod Poodle pitching this season. We'll get to that in a second as he calls time. In 11 Hodgetown games, he hit .452 with a .1300 OPS with five doubles and three homers. He enjoyed the conditions in Amarillo. 0-2 is yanked foul. He hits it hard and pulls it wide of first. So McLaughlin will chase it down on the warning track. Lee Sang, one of the more veteran guys in this Frisco offense, which for a lot of this season has carried them to a great record. I mean, they're 67-59 overall. They've been surpassed by three games in overall record by the Soddies here. Samarillo was 4-over in the second half, and now they're 10, excuse me, 4-over in the first half, and now they're 10-over in the second half. As Lee Sang strikes out swinging at a curve from Marriott. That's his best graded pitch, and he's got his second strikeout brought to you by Optimum. Don't worry, fans, you haven't missed your chance to get Optimum's blazing fast internet speeds now at our best value. 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So Marriott has been unfazed by that leadoff homer by Wolcott. He's been right back into the zone. And now he faces the righty Max Wagner. The pitch is inside with a cutter for ball one. 1-for-4 night last night for Wagner, who signed in April of this year with Texas and has found a total career turnaround with Frisco this year. 1-0, swing and a miss at a biting sinker. That's got 15 inches of horizontal run in towards a righty. So it's becoming a little bit more apparent now as to why righties do a little bit better against Marriott than lefties, as Wagner swings and hammers a ball to left. This is trouble. This is fair and gone. Well, he got a cutter middle in and crushed it for a second solo homer tonight for Frisco. That one went 445. The first one was 432. Wagner hits his 21st of the season. He didn't have more than 8 homers in any season in the Baltimore organization, where he was a second round pick in 2022. So watching it on the replay to see if it was in fact fair. I think it was. Clater Figueroa takes his first pitch at the AA level, a cutter for strike one. So Frisco didn't see the game tied for long. It's now 2-1 Rough Riders on a second solo homer. Figueroa had such a great power stretch in 2024 at the single-A level with Down East. I remember at my old job seeing him as a Down East Wood Duck when I was with Fredericksburg, and he was one of the top 2 or 3 power hitters in the Carolina League that year, but he's been stuck in high A for so long. The pitch, swing and a miss. Another great cutter there from Marriott. Gets right past the lefty Figueroa's bat. He hit 229 with a 665 OPS in high A in Hub City, but got pushed out by some draft class guys. So they said, well, I guess you got to move up. It's a fastball outside it. It's 2-2 now. Played over 300 games at the high A level. Here's the 2-2. It's outside again as he tried to backdoor him with a curve right on left, but missed. 3-2. The Frisco leading 2-1. Marriott throws home a 3-2 and walked him. Ball 4 outside with a cutter. Well, that's what he did so well in Hillsboro, limit the walks. It's just his 4th walk of the season, and this is 7th appearance and 6th start. Had a 19-3 strikeout to walk ratio in Hillsboro. Figueroa takes a walk in his first AA plate appearance and is at first base with one out for Ian Mahler. Frisco backstop, right-handed swinger. Sees the pitch, taps it foul back to the screen. Frisco tonight in their home maroon tops. You think of the Frisco Rough Riders, that's the uniform that I think of. Maroon with the creamy gold text. Old 01 is down to the dirt, and it's 1-1 on Mahler. They've got the off-white home pants. So last night they wore the bright white pants with the charcoal gray tops. Tonight it's a kind of a, not to use the word cream again, but creamy off-white pant for this uniform combo. Here's the 1-1. Mahler swings and it's a liner into left center field. This is down on the grass in front of Jones for a base hit. Drew will collect it on 2 hops and throw it into the cutoff man as Figueroa stops at second. They go homer, walk, single here against Marriott in the bottom of the second. Frisco last night was really shut down by the Sod Poodle bullpen until they got 2 off Sawyer Hawks in the bottom of the 9th. So far, they've had good success. Here's the 9 hitter, Luke Hansen, with 2 on and 1 out. The pitch, swinging a ground ball to short, should be 2. Tureen flip, Youngblood turn. There's your inning ending double play. It's brought to you by Cavanaugh's Beef Packers, and it gets Marriott through it, allowing just the home run to Wagner. 2-1 Frisco going to the 3rd on Newstalk 940 AM.
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0: Two solo homers so far for the Frisco Rough Riders. RBI double for Danny Ceretti. And it's 2-1 Frisco as we head to the top of the third here on this hot Wednesday. 98 degrees at first pitch. It really doesn't cool off here until October or even November, according to the locals. Junior Franco leads off the third. Left-handed swinger swings at the first and hits a slow tapper past the mound. Second baseman Wagner charges and throws to first in time on the run. So Ferrari is out on one pitch, and that completes the first trip through the Amarillo lineup. It's a great job by Ben McLaughlin with two outs in the second to draw an 8-pitch walk from Anderson, and then the Soddies parlayed that into the game-tying double for Ceretti. Frisco took the lead again on another homer for Wagner. It's the top man, Trent Youngblood. First pitch, called a strike. That is just not a strike. This whole series, pitches that have not been in the strike zone ever have been given. That changeup started away and finished away, and it's called a strike. And that's upstairs with a cutter, and it's 1-1 on Youngblood with his 19-game on-base streak and his back-to-back three-hit games. Bounced out to first to open the baseball game. The 1-1 down to the dirt. Sinker misses, and it's 2-1. We mentioned the control problems for Anderson. More walks than strikeouts in August, which was his worst month of the season so far. So far, he's been in the zone against Amarillo today. 2-1. That's low again. Ball three. The one walk was the one run that the Soddies scored. He did pick up a couple of Ks in that second. Three and one, the pitch is ball four. Change up away, that's the same pitch that started the plate appearance, this time correctly called a ball. And make it 20 games in a row on base for Trent Youngblood. This is what Ty Wright talked about today, is that this team right now is unfazed by opponent success, that they feel like their plan is so good and their hitters are just as good as anybody, that they can get themselves out of any situation. And certainly a one-run deficit in the third inning is nothing to worry about yet, as Christopher Turin takes a first pitch cutter that's, again, given off the plate away. I don't know if the Hawkeye system is off here in Frisco or this crew has just been giving pitch after pitch off the plate. So they'll toss Youngblood back to first. I mean, it was a sad display last night for Drew Buffelli, the crew chief, who's now at third tonight. Can't imagine he enjoyed getting that strike zone report in his inbox this morning. Now his partner Kaz Cousins has picked up where he left off. Youngblood runs, pitches in the dirt. There's no throw because it gets away from Mahler up the first base line. It's a stolen base for Trent, brought to you by McDonald's, his third with the Soddies. And the tying run moves to second with one out for Tureen here in the third. Tureen enjoying the best stretch of his pro career offensively. Had the best month of his season and career in August, and in his last 10 is hitting .457 with over 1,200 OPS and 7 extra base knocks. And on a 1-1, He swings and lashes another up the left center field gap. Deja vu, this'll tie it. Torino cruised to second, 2-2 on a second straight RBI double for the Soddies. Tureen gets Anderson again, and the Soddies hit back again in the third. And a walk is driven home by a double. The 22nd of the season for Tureen and the second in 2 days here in Frisco. Just when you think, we've got a lead, we've got the jump on the Saudi starter, this offense just calmly and coolly goes to work. And the go-ahead run at second is Tureen with AOA digging in. First pitch. Check swing on a ball in the dirt. They'll appeal. No. AOA flew out to deep right center his first time. Just missed his 12th double-A home run, and this is his 20th Sod Poodle game. 11 homers, 31 knocked in his first 19. Just an unbelievable run. And on a 1-0, he takes another down to the dirt. Curveball misses. And this is not where you want to be against this guy right now. Down on the count, 2-0. AOA waving it back and forth with his high royal blue socks. He steadies for 2-0 and pulls it foul up the third baseline, where our friend and bench coach Ronald Ramirez coaches with his bright red Nike sneaks. And his countryman, JDV, both from Colombia, Jaime Del Valle coaches first. The usual arrangement for the Soddies on the bases tonight. No need to change it after last night's game. 2-1 on AOA. The pitch. Swinging a bouncing ball to third. This is fair inside the line for Parrish, who steadies up and throws across to first in time. Good scoop by Figueroa out of the dirt. His AOA is out by a step and a half, and there's two down with Tureen holding it second. It'll take us to our Blueprint to the Bigs report, brought to you by Yellow House Machinery, your local John Deere construction equipment dealer for over 60 years. Nothing runs like a deer. Former Saudi Ashton Izzy, we talked about this last night, picked up his first AAA win last night, throwing six shutout innings, allowing three hits and six Ks against Sugar Land. So Izzy back in the state of Texas, succeeding again. That's your Blueprint to the Bigs report, brought to you by Yellow House Machinery. Zanhel Ortiz takes a first pitch cutter up and away for ball one from Anderson. We're tied at two in the top of the third. Two solo homers for Frisco. Two RBI doubles for Amarillo, for Ceretti and Tureen. Now Tureen trying to give the Soddies their first lead from second on a 1-0. Ortiz swings and bounces a soft one up the first baseline for Figueroa right next to the bag. He scoops it up, steps on it. Side retired. Tureen ties it again. It's 2-2 going to the bottom of the third in Frisco on News Talk 940 AM.
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0: We've had single runs scored in the last four half innings of this game. Two solo homers for Frisco for Sebastian Walcott and Max Wagner. Two RBI doubles for Amarillo for Danny Ceretti and Christopher Terrine. So we're two up as we head to the bottom of the third with Walcott leading it off again against Mason Marion. This will be his last inning likely. Right-hander throws to Walcott.

0: slider outside for ball one. Walcott on the second pitch Marriott threw in the bottom of the first, crushed his seventh home run, and this is 30th Frisco game this season. As the pitch is a slider in there. Beautiful spot, middle away. It's 1-1 on the Rangers' top prospect, who is limited to DH duty right now as he still has that internal brace in his right throwing elbow. 1-1, swinging a hard ground ball, backhanded on a spear at third by Cerretti. Flat-footed, he throws across in time. Great play by Niner at the hot corner there to get a speedy guy in Walcott, and he knew he didn't have much time. He fielded it from the stationary spot there, just winged it across to first. Walcott is out for just the second time in 2 days in this series. Marriott was capped at 3 innings per start in his first 6 starts in High A in Hillsboro after coming back from Tommy John. The pitch to Dylan Dreiling is grounded foul. Straight back to the screen on a foul ball brought to you by Country Auto Group. It's a perfect game for Dawson Brown to throw in. He's the one warming in the Sod Poodle bullpen in the right field seats, because he can give you 2 or 3 or more if needed. Pitch to Dreiling, down in the dirt, picked by Barriga. Well, Dylan took a called third his first time after that Walcott leadoff home run. Currently riding a 22-game hitting streak, hitting .442 in his last 10. This guy has been so good for Frisco. The 1-1. Swing and a deep drive to right field, hit well. Ortiz on his way back in front of the track. He reaches over his right shoulder and nabs it. Great play there by Angel, angling back towards the gap, and there's two down. It was only hit 91 off the bat, so maybe looked a little better than it was. This would be a great job by Marriott in his first double-A outing, 39 pitches in, to get through 3 innings of two-run ball against a team that hits a ton of homers in Frisco. Solo homers don't beat you. We know that from our experience at Hodgetown. So Rafe Parris swings and lines one into left center field. Jones will not get there. It's down for another base hit for Rafe. He lined out to short his first time. He's got his fourth hit in the first 2 games of the series this time. Here's Jason Morabell with two down and Parrish at first. Left-handed swinger takes a fastball away, ball one. But the velo has maintained. That's 95 still for Marriott. The pitch, swing and a miss. Went to the cutter and caught Morabell to swing out of his shoes. Well, Jason came in slugging it great, 900 OPS in his last 10, but he's 0-for-6 to start this series. A couple of K's last night, lazy fly ball his first time today, and now a swing and a liner down the right field side. It's a base hit. Ortiz will get to it. Parrish will be held at third as the throw comes into second. Morabell's safe there. Head first slide, he pops into a double, and Frisco with 2 outs has a single and a double. And in a tie game, the go-ahead runs are in scoring position for the Rough Riders. It's a good job by Ortiz to get to that ball quickly and hold Parrish to just 2 bases, because that easily could have been a wave home for Chad Comer if Ortiz was a little bit slower to collect that baseball. His pitching coach Gabby Hernandez will visit the mound for the Soddies with Marcus Lee Sang coming up. And a Sod Poodle killer this year in his first year in the Rangers organization. He was formerly with the Phillies for several seasons, and last year in Double A in Redding, the Redding Fightin' Phils, the Philly organization, in the fourth game of the season broke his ankle and lost his entire 2025 season. The Phillies opted to not renew his contract after last year, so he signed on with the Rangers in spring training. Left-handed swinger with runners at second and third and two down. Checks a swing on a first pitch and holds back on an inside cutter for ball one. Marriott got him swinging his first time, one of 2 strikeouts in Mason's Double-A debut. Now he throws home a 1-0. missed down again. Two cutters in a row to start, 2-0. And the pitch is in there. A third straight cutter splits the plate in half, 2-1. Do apologize for the wind up here. There's just nothing we can do. There's no system to plug into audio-wise. So we're way back from home plate, way up here on the fourth floor. It's just windy. 2-1. Fastball, strike two. 95 challenge right in there, and Lee Sang didn't pull the trigger. And it's 2-2. Minutes second and third and two down as Mason Marriott tries to complete his first double-A outing. His 2-2 is low. Fastball away as well. 3-2. Lee Sang will call time. Marriott with his tan glove right at his gut. Angles his body towards third. Winds, kicks, and fires a 3-2. And Lee Sang bounces it foul. Up the first baseline where the Saudis are in their road first base dugout. Three and two still. Marriott throws home, and Lee Sang taps it foul. Second and third for the Rough Riders in a 2-2 game. Another 3-2 pitch is a little tapper back in front of the mound. Marriott will pick it up barehanded and have no play, but they've got the runner off of second, and then he throws it into center field to score the go-ahead run for Frisco. Oh, that was a disaster in multiple ways for Marriott. Couldn't pick up the baseball on a swinging bunt for Lee Sang. The runner at second, Morabell, was practically at third with Parrish holding. A little bit surprised Parrish wasn't just running home on the swing for Lee Sang, but for some reason with two outs, he stayed at third. Morabell was three steps behind him. All he had to do was make an accurate throw to second. And it's 3-2 Frisco. That's a tough way for your double-A debut to end as Marriott couldn't quite complete the PFP. And Dawson Brown will replace him. We're going to break and come back in the bottom of the third in Frisco with the Riders leading 3-2 on News Talk 940 AM.
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0: Dawson Brown is into the game as our call to the bullpen is brought to you by Rosa's Cafe and Tortilla Factory. His first pitch to Max Wagner is a cutter low and inside for ball one. Frisco has scored single runs in all three innings tonight. The Rough Riders lead 3-2 here in the bottom of the third. With Brown, 25-year-old born in Los Angeles, grew up in Georgia, throwing his 1-0 pitch. Swung at and missed by Wagner. Mason Marriott probably should

0: be out of this game, or out of this inning. He is out of the game on a swinging bunt by Marcus Lee Sang that ends up being a single for him. Marriott's throwing error allows the third Frisco run to score. The pitch from Brown is low, and it's 2-1. Well, Dawson is throwing for the 21st time this season for the Saudis, and he's been super consistent, steady Eddie. An ERA of 3 even in 15 appearances since July 2nd. 2-1. Bouncing ball foul, pulled wide of third for Wagner, who hit his 21st home run of the season his first time off Marriott. A 435-foot blast to left field onto the street. It's the same walking path that we take from the hotel to the field here in Frisco. His fourth homer in his last 10 games. 2-2 from Brown. The pitch is a check swing, but he didn't go. Sinker inside. His manager, Javier Colina, describes Dawson Brown as an east-to-west arm. Sinkers and cutters moving opposite directions and keeping hitters off balance. And really, when he's been in the strike zone, he's been practically unhittable. His stuff has such late movement that it's just so hard for the opponents to track. Like that! Swing and a miss at a 3-2 slider that wraps right past the bat of Wagner. Strike three, side retired, but Frisco on an unearned run takes the lead back. 3-2 Rough Riders as we go to the fourth on News Talk 940 AM.
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0: Well, this game is held to pattern so far. Frisco has scored single runs in all 3 of their offensive innings. And in the last 2, Amarillo has answered with a run of their own. So it's 3-2 Rough Riders as we head to the fourth. Starter Ben Anderson still out there for Frisco. 44 pitches into the start, facing Drew Jones and throwing a first pitch fastball outside for ball one. I'm Eric Bach. This is News Talk 940 AM, the home of every Sod Poodle game, home and road. Joining you from the road here in Frisco. The 1-0. Jones takes a sinker strike. Drew struck out swinging at a bad pitch his first time. A ball that almost kneecapped him. The big home run early in last night's game. The 1-1. Swing and a hard ground ball towards shortstop. Scooped up by Hansen on the glove side. The shortstop throws on a hop to first, picked by Figueroa. Jones out by a step. And Glader Figueroa, in his Double-A debut, has played a fantastic first base so far. When I saw him a couple years ago at my old job, he was primarily a third baseman. He's done a nice job at first tonight for Frisco. So now here's Ben McLaughlin, who started the first run scoring rally for Amarillo with an 8-pitch walk in the second. This time, takes a first pitch. A little bit upstairs for ball one on a sinker. He walked and then scored on the Cerretti double in the second. He's homered twice this season off Anderson. The 1-0 pitch, swing and a miss. Got a middle in heater and cut through it, 1-1. Play the lefty to pull on the Frisco infield. Here's Anderson's 1-1. McLaughlin skewers it foul. Left field side and out of play. It's a foul ball brought to you by Country Auto Group, and it's 1-2. With night falling here in Frisco, bright LED lights illuminating this beautiful playing surface. Home of the Rough Riders since 2005. The 1-2. Check swing. Yes, he did, they say. On a slider down to the dirt. Strike three. And out number two here in the fourth for Anderson on his third K. So Amarillo only has two hits. It's the two RBI doubles. The first one by this guy, Danny Cerretti. Was his 11th double and 34th Amarillo RBI. Switch hitter bats left and takes a first pitch cutter upstairs for ball one. Ready will be the team's everyday third baseman now with Hansel Luis out for the year. Holds the hands high above his helmet, not a 1-0, strides out and takes a middle fastball for a strike. I mean, it's not big stuff, that's just 90. And the pitch is taken for strike two. Sinker top shelf. It's ready. Had a big load on both pitches, but didn't pull the trigger on either one. We'll take his batter timeout before the 1-2 pitch. Here it is. And it's called strike three. Fastball inside edge. Three straight looking strikes for Cerretti. Three straight outs on the fourth for Anderson. And a 3-2 Frisco lead on News Talk 940 AM.
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0: It's Dawson Brown's baseball game now as we hit the bottom of the fourth in Frisco. One run lead for the Rough Riders, 3-2 over Amarillo as Brown, who came in and struck out Max Wagner for the last out of the third, will start the fourth clean. He'll be asked to go two or three innings tonight, facing the bottom third of the lineup in Glader Figueroa in his double-A debut, taking a sinker that is given. That's off the plate away, but called strike one. To the powerful lefty Figueroa. The pitch, swing and a miss. Got him to chase the sinker away that time. Now he swings and it's a hard one-hopper to second. Youngblood picks it up and can't make the play because he didn't field it clean on the short hop.

pop. It bounced away from him. And that'll likely be a base hit for Figueroa. On a ball hit 99 off the bat. I think Youngblood was kind of caught between, do I back up and try to play the bigger short hop? Or try to charge it and catch it in the air? And he just got caught between. And it is a base hit for Figueroa. He's been aboard in his two plate appearances tonight, a walk and a single. Now here's Ian Mahler. The catcher takes a sinker to the inside edge for strike one from Brown. Dawson dangles that right pitching arm with his bright white Nike spikes. Throws home an 0-1. Throws a slider low. Well, Dawson was yesterday's Amarillo National Bank pregame show guest ahead of the series opener. I just asked him about his recent success and what he attributes it to. He said, strike throwing, that's it. When I'm in the zone, I really feel like my stuff can play, and we have seen that to a T. His next one is low. 2-1. That sound of rushing water that you hear in the background is coming from the Lazy River. One-of-a-kind experience here at Riders Field. Here's a 2-1. It's line foul, deep and out of play down the first base side as it hits off one of the bright umbrellas above the Sod Poodle bullpen. Bright yellow umbrella. It's 2-2 on Mahler. 3-2 Frisco, bottom of the fourth. Leadoff man aboard at first against Brown, who could use a double play. 2-2. It's outside. Big sweeping slider. Sweeps across the zone and ends up outside of it, and it's 3-2. Mahler singled his first time. Now 8-for-28 against Sod Poodle pitching this season. He was platooning catcher duties, and basically still is, although I would say he's the backup now as opposed to the platoon split with Malcolm Moore. Pitch is inside. 3-2, ball four. An infield hit and a walk could put the first two Rough Riders aboard here against Brown in the fourth. So now Luke Hansen hits. Nine hitter bounced into a 6-4-3 double play his first time. Saudi corner infielder's thinking about a bunt with Siretti angling his body towards the mound, and Hansen does show and lay it down foul. I think it maybe got him on his left finger. Looking at that left ring finger. Just the seventh game at the AA level for Hansen, who was the University of Virginia's everyday third baseman in the spring of 25, as Brown will spin around and look Figueroa back to second. Still thinking about bunt, and Hansen shows and does lay it down right back to Brown. He'll look to third and now spin around and throw to first in time. Well, they had the force at third, and I don't blame DB for looking, but it's a good jump off second for Figueroa, and with Youngblood covering first, it's a successful sacrifice for Hansen. 1-4 if you're scoring at home. The runners are at second and third now for the top of the Frisco lineup in Sebastian Walcott, who hit a leadoff homer on the second pitch of the game for Mason Marriott. His second in as many days and seventh of the year for Frisco. Infield comes halfway in, and the pitch is outside. Slider way away from Rangers' top prospect. Just 20 years old. He won't be 21 until next March. The 1-0 way inside. Sebastian's from the Bahamas. A lot of people said he could be the best baseball player that's ever come from the Bahamas. The pitch is low. Well, he was a qualified hitter in AA last year for Frisco.
The pitch is down the middle. 3-0 take. 3-1 with the infield in, and Frisco leading 3-2 in the fourth. Rough Riders trying to add on to this one-run advantage. Three and one, got to be careful here if you're Brown. Rough Riders trying to add on to this one-run advantage.

Of course, this is far from over here. 3-2, foul back. Walcott took a huge rip at a front door slider and knocked it back to the screen, and it's 3-2. Brown could use a K here. 3-2 pitch is inside. Ball four, he walked him, and Walcott lunges back and will walk to first for his second reach of the game. So now with the bases juiced, Dylan Dreiling comes up, another guy that's enjoying an amazing season as a prospect on this Frisco team. Pitching coach Gabby Hernandez will jog it out there to talk it through with Brown about the plan for Dreiling, who's 0-2 tonight after a huge game last night. Three hits, including a homer and a double. Nowhere to put him, so you got to pitch to him. Gabby and company talking about strategy. Infield meets at the mound. Now the meeting is adjourned. Dreiling has struck out and flown out to right in two trips tonight. Infield backs up now with one out. The Saudis will concede a run, potentially, if they try to turn a double play. First pitch to the lefty is hit hard. Past the dive of Youngblood into right. It's a base hit. Wave is on around second. Ortiz is in right. His throw to the plate is not in time. Mahler slides feet first across. It's a two-run single for Dreiling. And Frisco adds on its 5-2 Rough Riders on a close, close play at the dish. So two more RBI for Dreiling. Give him 82 on the year. Ortiz has all those outfield assists. It was a risky send there with the catcher Mahler running around second, but the throw didn't skip to Barriga quick enough. It got there just kind of on a big hop as Rafe Parrish takes a first pitch fastball for strike one with Bennett first and second and one out. Frisco's offense has continued to hum. They lead 5-2. They've scored in all four offensive innings, and this is the first time that they've scored more than one in an inning. The 0-1 is outside with a sinker. It was a good effort by Youngblood at second to dive to his right, but couldn't knock it down. The 1-1. Oh, that hit Parrish. This has been a rough inning for Brown. It's roughest in a while. Two walks, two singles, and now a hit by pitch. One out is a sacrifice bunt. That'll load the bases again. Nason Morabel will hit with a chance to blow this one open early. Lefty doubled his last time and hacks and misses at a first pitch sinker this time. Brown looks in for the sign, now comes set. The 0-1. Swing and a tapper foul back to the screen. 0-2. Walcott at third, Dreiling at second, Parrish at first. The top three guys in this lineup that have both, all three, been so good. 0-2 is outside. 1-2. These three guys on the bases have had no trouble with Sod Poodle pitching through the first two games of this series. But most of the regular starters still haven't thrown yet for Amarillo. The 1-2. Little guided liner. That's through the left side. It's a base hit for Morabel, reaching to the opposite field to drive in run number 6 for Frisco.

0: That is a good pitch, a changeup that's way away from a lefty. Morabell just pokes it through the left side for an RBI single and a 6-2 lead for the Rough Riders. So the inning continues, still with only one out to Marcus Lee Sang. The Saudis need Brown to get out of this and give them some length, as the pitch to Lee Sang is down and out for ball one. I think the plan was for it to be Brown all along after Marriott, but this has not been what they expected. The 1-0. It's outside again. Two cutters away from the lefty Lee Sang, and it's 2-0. Still with the bases juiced, already 9 hits for Frisco in this game. Here's the set in the 2-0. It's low, ball three, and now Brown is in danger of walking in a run. This has been very out of character recently for Dawson. Really, since the start of July, has been one of the two or three most consistent Sod Poodle arms, and he walked Lee Sang. Ball four outside, a four-pitch, bases-loaded walk. Kind of just feels like he's aiming instead of throwing. And it's 7-2 Frisco now. The ninth man to hit in this inning, Max Wagner, coming up, but it won't be against Brown. It can't be against Brown. Colina's coming out to make a pitching change, and this is going to be Alec Baker time. Much earlier than the Saudis would have hoped. Brown only gets two outs tonight. One in the third, one here in the fourth. Four runs home against him. Baker's going to try to come to the rescue next as we break and come back from Frisco on News Talk 940 AM.
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0: Another call to the bullpen brought to you by Rosa's Cafe and Tortilla Factory here in Frisco. And this is a lot earlier than we would have hoped after Dawson Brown only managed to get two outs. He's allowed four earned. The bases are juiced with only one out for Alec Baker, who faces Max Wagner and throws a first pitch curveball down low for ball one in Baker's 31st appearance of the season. 30 relief appearances in one start for the former full-time Saudi starter, the 1-0. Swing and a pop foul. It's a foul ball brought to you by Country Auto Group. 7-2 is the Frisco lead. They scored single runs in the first three half innings that they came up, and now already have four home in this fourth inning with only one out and the bases juiced. Parrish at third, Morabell at second, Lee Sang at first. As Baker throws a 1-1, and Wagner yanks it foul down the left field side, right into the Frisco bullpen, which sits basically in the seating bowl. And to go down a long, steep staircase to get to the field of play from the bullpen. Baker could really use a double play ball here. His 1-2 to Wagner. He is waved at and no, fouled off. Marika couldn't squeeze it at the plate. So it's a foul tip, and Wagner stays put after hitting his 22nd home run of the season earlier. .445 from home plate with the homer. Here's the set. And the 1-2 pitch. Swing and a miss. Well, a strikeout is almost as good as a double play. It's a big one for Baker on a strikeout brought to you by Optimum. And there's two down. Now Glader Figueroa, who led off this fourth inning, will hit again here with two out and a chance to really break it open. It's already a big lead, 7-2. But it would feel like the Saudis still had a chance in this game if they could keep it at 7-2. First pitch, slider down the middle for strike one to Figueroa, who in his double-A debut has walked and singled. Scored the first of the four runs this inning. Now Baker works from the stretch. Tan glove at the belt, drive home, and gets a swing and a miss at a curve. Big-time chase there for Figueroa. 0-2. Can Baker get out of it? His 0-2 pitch is down in the dirt. It hits the shin guard, I think, of the home plate umpire. Rolls up the third baseline. And shout out Kaz Cousins there for saving a run for the Saudis, because I don't think Barriga touched that one. It hit the home plate umpire's shin guard and rolled away, but Parrish at third probably didn't have a chance to score. You can see they showed on the Rough Riders TV broadcast him gritting his teeth like, oh, maybe I could have tried it, but still not sure. 1-2. Baker throws and missed upstairs with a fastball. 2-2 now. As Baker tries to save his buddy Brown's ERA. Four runs charged to Brown. All three of these base runners belong to him as well. 2-2. The pitch is just a little bit low and away. So close. That is a great take for Figueroa. 3-2. Rubber really meeting the road here. The game could be hanging in the balance on this pitch. 3-2, bases loaded. Baker throws, and Figueroa swings and crushes. Deep right field. It is headed for the Lazy River, and it splashes down for a grand slam. Well, the inflection point moment goes Frisco's way, and the Rough Riders have blown this thing wide open. A 8-run bottom of the fourth, and they lead 11-2. Figueroa, it's a grand slam into the Lazy River in his first game at Riders Field. That was a splash. Now Ian Mahler swings and rolls one foul up the first baseline. Was three walks plus a hit by pitch for Brown. That right there was the first extra base hit of the 8-run inning. The 0-1. Fastball strike. Well, I mean, you can't win them all, right? Saudis were going so good. 9 out of 10. And it's falling apart tonight. Now you just got to get through the game. The 0-2. Down in the dirt, blocked by Barriga. So Baker was one pitch away from leaving three inherited runners on base, and all three of them score on the Figueroa slam. Two 283 high A games with a sub-700 OPS. He did hit 19 homers this year. As the pitch is called strike three to Mahler, and the side is mercifully retired. But 11 men see home plate for Frisco. 8 of them touch home plate. And it's 11-2 Rough Riders going to the fifth on News Talk 940 AM.
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0: Well, this game has quickly gotten out of hand here in Frisco. An 8-run bottom of the fourth inning for the Rough Riders has given them an 11-2 lead as we head to the fifth. Sod Poodle bullpen had its worst inning in quite a long time in the fourth, and now Alberto Barriga leads off the fifth, 8-9-1 against the starter Ben Anderson, who throws a first pitch fastball for strike one. It's Barriga, Franco, and Youngblood coming up for the Soddies, who have just two hits in the game, but both were run scoring doubles. The 0-1, swing and a miss. Barriga pirouetting and chasing a dirt ball, breaking ball. And it's 0-2. Riga struck out against Anderson his first time. One of four Ks for Ben. The 0-2. Swing and a little tapper up the first baseline. Foul off the end of the bat. Another chase, but curveball didn't quite get down to the dirt this time. Wind up here on the fourth floor is whipping. There's nothing we can do about this. It's not the ideal setup here. 0-2. Fastball. A little bit too tall. Check swing. No go. 1-2 on the Soddy catcher, Barriga. Anderson throws. Ball two. Sinker low and away. 11 runs on 10 hits for Frisco. 2 runs on 2 hits for Amarillo. 2-2. Swing and a fly ball, left center field. Dryling over to the gap. Center fielder settles and makes the catch. It's now 6 in a row retired by Anderson after the last RBI double for Christopher Turin. Here's Junior Franco. Left-handed swinger. Takes a first pitch curve down to the dirt for ball one. Franco bounced out to second on the first pitch he saw from Anderson his first time. The 1-0. It's yanked foul. Oh, did that hit somebody? Did that hit the ball boy down there?

top step of the Sod Poodle dugout. Gotta stay frosty down there, no doubt. The 1-1. Franco swings and wands a ground ball to shortstop, circled up by Hansen, who steps up and throws to first in time by a step. Good hustle for Franco, but there's two down quickly here in the fifth as we check in on our Reed Beverage scoreboard update. Well, bad news here. Soddy's down 9. Good news in San Antonio is that Midland is down by 5. 8-3 is the score. So even if this score holds tonight and the Soddy's lose, Midland losing would still shave one number off the magic number, so it would go down to 5 despite the loss. Trent Youngblood takes a fastball inside for ball one with two outs, and Frisco leading 11-2 here in the fifth. Trent's already extended his on-base streak to 20 straight with a third-inning walk. He stole second and scored the second Soddy run on the Tureen double. His pitch is inside, and it's 2-0. Youngblood described as a sneaky important piece of this Sod Poodle lineup. As the pitch is up and away, and it's 3-0. Sanderson tries to avoid his third walk. Walked Trent his last time. Pivots that front right leg with the toe pointed back towards his body as the pitch is in there. 3-1.

3-1 pitch. Strike two. Fastball right at the knees at 92 on the sinker for Anderson, who has given up some hard contact tonight, but overall has been much better in his first September start after a real rough August that saw his ERA up near 11. His 3-2 is outside. Ball four on a cutter, and Youngblood will walk for a second time.

0: So now Tureen hits again. Drove in another run with an RBI double his last time. It's 54th ribby of the year. First pitch, fastball, strike one. Well, he set the single season Sod Poodle record in runs scored with his 87th time touching home last night. The 0-1. Lined foul. It's a foul ball brought to you by Country Auto Group over the first base dugout. Tureen has got the high black socks on tonight. The black sleeve on his right arm. Got his season batting average all the way up to 280. His season OPS all the way up to 788. 0-2. Bouncing ball to second. Wagner will pick it up. Flip to Hansen, and they beat Youngblood by a step the short way. Side retired. Two out walk doesn't score. It's 11-2 Frisco. We're halfway home on News Talk 940 AM.
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0: Alec Baker is going to be asked to eat up some major innings tonight for Amarillo now, as this has gotten out of hand for the Soddies in the middle innings. It's Frisco 11 and Amarillo 2 here as we welcome you back to Riders Field in this presentation of Sod Poodle Baseball on News Talk 940 AM, home of every Sod Poodle game, home and road. Joining you from the road in what has been an amazing stretch for the team, this has not been an amazing night. Luke Hansen, the nine-hitter, leans out of the way of a first pitch up and in, dusting him back for ball one from Baker. 9-1-2 coming up for Frisco. Hansen sacrifice bunted in that eight-run fourth and swings and misses. Had a nice biting slider away from him right on right from Baker. 1-1. Get to our Reed Beverage scoreboard update here as the wind continues to whip up on the fourth floor. 1-1 is outside. 2-1. Here's a set. Baker's 2-1. He's upstairs. Ball three. In the Texas League, Corpus Christi leads Springfield 4-0. That's in the bottom of the eighth down at the Texas Gulf Coast. Northwest Arkansas and Arkansas tied at 2 in the top of the eighth. Pitch, slider, strike, 3-2. San Antonio continues to lead Midland 8-3. They're going to the sixth at the Wolf. It's one we're keeping a close eye on because a Midland loss means another game off the magic number. Hansen taps one foul off of himself in the box. And they played a day game today in Tulsa. Why couldn't they have played a day game when we were there? 5-4, Drillers beat Wichita. Three-run rally late for Tulsa. Delivers their 80th win of the season. They're 80-48. Pitch is swung at and missed. Strike three. Hansen tied up on an inside heater from Baker. For the Soddies, it is a six strikeout game brought to you by the Amarillo Area Foundation. Two for Marriott, two for Brown, and now two for Baker. His last two outs. As the pitch is called strike one. Sebastian Walcott is up for a fourth time here in the fifth inning. Excuse me, that's three for Baker and one for Brown. Tapper foul at the plate. It's 0-2 on Walcott, who homered on the second pitch of the game thrown by starter Mason Marriott in his AA debut. And he was planned to only go three innings and lasted 2 2/3. His own throwing error chased him from the game slightly prematurely. The 0-2. Walcott off the end of the bat, bounces it on one hop right back to Baker, who underhand flips to first in time. Well, Baker has been known this season to be able to get through opposing lineups quickly once he gets his momentum rolling. Of course, he came in and gave up the grand slam to Gleyder Figueroa, which was the biggest of all the blows in that 8-run fourth for Frisco. The Soddies are going to need a long appearance from him tonight. 25 pitches in, he's thrown 17 strikes and gotten the last four outs. Here's Dylan Dreiling now. Left-handed center fielder takes ball one down at his toes. Dreiling hit a big two-run single in that fourth, his first hit of the game, to extend his hitting streak to 23 in a row. It's the longest one in Double A right now. The 1-0 is yanked foul. Hit hard down the right field side. 105 off the bat for a screaming foul ball brought to you by Country Auto Group. Here's a 1-1. It's outside. Change up away, 2-1. Here's a 2-1 pitch. It's low. Well, there was a really, really interesting article released today in Baseball America by its editor-in-chief, J.J. Cooper, and I'm not going to rehash the whole thing, but offense is way up in minor league baseball this season. 3-2 is inside. Ball four to Dreiling, who will walk to first. He's aboard for a second straight plate appearance. Homers are way up, especially at the Double A level. It's actually increased the most here in the Texas League. Here's Rafe Parrish now, switch hitter, bats left, and takes a first pitch fastball to the outside edge for strike one. Parrish has singled and been hit by the pitch. He scored twice. The 0-1. Fastball strike. I encourage you, if you are a baseball fan that's interested in why run scoring and home run hitting is so drastically up this season in minor league baseball, where it's basically leveled off at the major league level. Great article by J.J. Cooper today. 0-2. Parrish flips it in the air down the left field side. This is trouble and down, slicing away from Franco. Franco picks it up, wave on for Dreiling. Throw comes in, relay not in time. It's a double for Parrish. And it's a dozen runs for Frisco here in the fifth. Just kept fading away from Franco down that left field line. And a two-out walk turns into run number 12 for Frisco. On a double for Parrish, his 27th of the year. Now Yason Morabel swings and pops a first pitch foul out of play. do apologize. I'm on the back edge of a sinus, you know, just kind of common cold crud. And sometimes Uncle Cough hits me at bad moments. It's down in the dirt, 1-1. I feel fine and normal, but the crud, it's still filtering itself out of me, so sometimes I have to hit the mute button. 1-1, hit hard foul. But basically, the gist of J.J. Cooper's article is that it could be the baseball. Now, minor league baseball at AA and below plays with the same ball. Triple A uses the major league ball, and there's only one major difference between the two, is that the major league ball is hand-stitched by humans. The minor league ball is machine-stitched. And so the parameters for what is a legal minor league baseball, the 1-2, is popped up. Second base side, McLaughlin, the first baseman, backs up. He's called off by the second baseman, Youngblood, who makes the catch in fair territory in short right side. Retired. Frisco adds on Parrish's RBI double. We're going to talk more about this J.J. Cooper article throughout the show tonight. 12-2, Frisco going to the sixth on News Talk 940 AM.
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3: Avery Owusu-Asiedu leads things off for the Amarillo Sod Poodles here as we go to the top of the sixth. And, well, this one can't end soon enough if you're a Sod Poodle fan. 12-2 Frisco. Rough Riders have jumped all over the Soddies. They've scored in all five offensive innings. Single runs in the first, second, third, and fifth. And then an eight spot in the fourth. First pitch to AOA is a fastball upstairs, still from the starter, Ben Anderson, who gave up single runs in the second and third innings tonight. A couple of RBI doubles for Danny Cerretti and Christopher Terrain, but that's really it for the Soddies on O. AOA's 0 for 2 on a 1-0. He takes a strike. Changeup right at the very bottom of the zone to the 6'4", Owusu-Asiedu. Still hitting above 400 in this his 20th double-A game. And a pair of RBI last night. The 1-1. Oh, man. That is a middle fastball, and AOA took it. Rare to see him not swing at a pitch like that. 1-2. Anderson throws. Ball 2. Changeup low and in. AOA's taken to 2-2 without taking the bat off his broad right shoulder. 2-2 pitch. Foul back. It's the very top of the netting on a curveball that would have been strike three had he not swung. It's 3-4-5 for Amarillo. 2-2 on Owusu-Asiedu. And the pitch is outside. Fastball misses well away. 3-2. AOA calls time. He doesn't even step out of the box. That's one of my favorite things that he does. He calls time, but he doesn't need time. 3-2. Swinging a bouncing ball to third. Big waist-high hop for Rafe Parrish, who sets up and throws across to first in time. Second straight roll over to third for AOA, and he's the first out in the sixth. But to go back to the discussion about offense being way, way up this year in minor league baseball, averaging over five runs per game, and ERAs are way up in the minors as well. And really, the ultimate conclusion, now I encourage everybody to go to Baseball America and see J.J. Cooper's article as Angel Ortiz takes ball one low. The ultimate takeaway is that it probably is the baseball, and that there's enough allowed variance in what is an acceptable baseball for the minors that maybe the leather that was used this year, and it's the same manufacturer, Rawlings, that it always has been, but, you know, they got to make baseballs for every single minor league team. That's 120 teams. And think of how many baseballs are used throughout each game. 120 teams times 130 some odd games. We're talking about hundreds of thousands of baseballs that need to be manufactured. 1-1 is a breaking ball in there. But the biggest change in the Texas League is the most extreme example of this in minor league baseball. Now, of course, they're are quite a few hitter-friendly ballparks in this league. The one we play in, the most hitter-friendly, that's down in the dirt, and it's 2-2 on Ortiz. But this year, 16.8% of fly balls hit. So each ball in play is given a distinction by the stringer and the MLB system. It's a fly ball, it's a ground ball, it's a line drive, it's a sharp fly ball. You can, but it's fly ball, ground ball, line drive, 2-2. Ortiz flips it foul, or a pop-up, but pop-ups aren't a factor here. So a huge indicator of how much the offenses are really going is percentage of fly balls that end up over the fence. Home run percentage of the fly balls as Ortiz on 2-2 takes a fastball inside. So this year, 16.8% of fly balls hit in the Texas League were home runs. And that is data up until this week. So still 2 weeks left in the regular season. 3-2, Ortiz yanks it foul, wedges itself against the tarp on the first base side. And by comparison, the reason that the conclusion that Baseball America came to is that there's something different with the minor league ball this year is because the last three seasons it's been much more pitcher friendly. 3-2, Ortiz fights it off again. This is a long plate appearance for him. That was the eighth pitch. He'll see at least nine. Last year, only 10% of fly balls hit in the Texas League were home runs. This year, it's near 17%. That is a massive jump. 3-2, ball four. Great at-bat by Ortiz. A changeup is low. He'll take a nine-pitch walk for Anderson's fourth free pass here today. It's 12-2 Frisco. We're in the top of the sixth inning. But it's not only a Texas League trend, although the Texas League is the most extreme example of what is happening throughout the minors this year. Drew Jones swings and hammers one through the middle. It's a hard ground ball, base hit into left center field for Drew, who hits the first pitch sinker at 108 off the bat, screaming through the middle right back where it came from for a knock. But if you're a baseball fan that's into conditions and just general analytics, the article for J.J. Cooper is a worthwhile read. But the Texas League at 16.8% has the largest home run percentage of fly balls, meaning that the most fly balls hit here end up home runs. As manager Chad Comer is going out to the mound to make a pitching change for Anderson, 90 bullets in, he will leave, and we will step aside and finish this conversation when we come back. 12-2 Frisco in the sixth on News Talk 940 AM.
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3: The first call to the bullpen tonight for Frisco is brought to you by Rose's Cafe and Tortilla Factory. Starter Ben Anderson's night is done. 5 1/3 innings tonight. Really solid job by him. The two runners on base belong to him. And now it's time for the double-A debut for the right-hander Willie Villar. His first pitch to Ben McLaughlin. It's a little bit low for ball one. He's 28 years old from the DR. Via Alta Garcia in the DR. Signed with the Rangers last year. And the pitch to McLaughlin is bounced to second base. Wagner flips the hips to second for one. Whip back to first. That's two. And Villar gets an inning-ending double play to hold the Soddies off the scoreboard in the sixth in his first double-A plate appearance. 12-2 Frisco. We go bottom six on News Talk 940 AM.
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3: Alec Baker is going to have to give the Soddies even more than he already has tonight. 37 pitches into this outing. He's thrown an inning and two-thirds. It's 12-2 Frisco as we go bottom six, and Marcus Lee Sang leads it off. First pitch to the lefties inside for ball one. We're still waiting for the first zero of the game for the Soddies on the mound. Single runs in the first, second, third, and fifth innings for Frisco, and then the huge eight-run explosion in the bottom of the fourth. The pitch, Lee Sang grounds it foul on the pull side. First base side off the sidewall, rolling into right, where Ortiz will collect it and toss it into the pen. Here's Baker home on a 1-1, and he throws a strike. That's a big giveaway, but hey, in a 10-run game, I'm all for opening it up. Lee Sang singled on a swinging bunt. Speaking of swinging bunts, he sends one foul up the third baseline. It's 1-2. And then drew a bases loaded walk. 12 runs and 11 hits for Frisco. The big one, of course, the grand slam for Figueroa. One and two, and the pitch, swing and a miss. Got him to chase a curve in the dirt, strike three. And it's another strikeout for Baker, his fourth.

0: Here's Max Wagner. Right-hander takes the first pitch fastball for strike one. Well, if Baker could get through this inning, that would hypothetically only leave you two more innings to cover. Because, you know, if you're down big as the road team, you won't have to throw the bottom of the ninth. There's a tapper foul, and it's 0-2. Billy Corcoran is throwing in the Amarillo pen. So the two kind of inning-eater guys, Baker and Corcoran, likely will be the ones called upon tonight. You just don't want to waste your huge leverage arms in a game like this. The pitch. It's a slider outside, and it's 1-2 on Wagner, who hit his 21st home run of the season earlier. A long one, 445 feet to left, but has struck out his last two times. The 1-2. Now he struck out his last three times. A curve from Bake. Give him five strikeouts, and there's two down. Gave up the grand slam. That's the only big swing against him. It was to this guy, Gleyber Figueroa. In its double-A debut, he has not been retired. A walk, a single, and a grand slam. And the pitch is lashed to right. That's down. Figueroa, this is exactly the guy that I remember. That's 107 off the bat. His high A numbers this year were much better than last year, but man, this guy who was just a total menace when I saw him when he was with Down East in 2024, this is the exact version of him that I remember that I don't think Texas has seen for quite a while. He has been absolute dynamite to start this game. You're seeing Mahler now. Two down and a man at first. Swings and crushes a deep fly ball to center. Jones is back in front of the fence. Now he steps up in front of the warning track and makes the catch to retire the side. Another zero in the sixth for Baker. A 12-2 Frisco lead going to the seventh on News Talk 940 AM.
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0: The Soddies are going to try to scratch something together here as we head to the last third of this Wednesday night game. All Frisco right now. 12-2 Rough Riders as we go to the top of the seventh. Bottom third of the lineup coming up. Danny Cerretti leads it off. RBI double earlier, strikeout his second time. And against Willie Villar, who starts his second double-A inning, throws a fastball upstairs for ball one at 98 miles per hour. The pitch is outside, 2-0. Already a switch hitter, sees a 2-0 pitch and takes it for a strike. cutter to the outside edge. Soretti took all three strikes his last time. The 2-1 is upstairs. Slider misses above the belt buckle to the selective Sod Poodle third baseman Soretti. He's going to be the third baseman the rest of the way. 3-1. Swing and a pop-up. Hit a mile high towards first for Figueroa. Right near the bag. He waits for it to come down and makes the catch on the dirt. Soretti chased a sinker there. Rare to see him do that. As Figueroa's dream double-A debut continues. Soretti is out for Alberto Barriga. Just three

Hits for the Saudis. Doubles for Ceretti and Tureen, and a Drew Jones single in the sixth, but Saudis left two men on base in that sixth inning. Spariga hacks and misses at a cutter away from him for strike one from VR. See, lots of double-A debuts tonight. Mason Marriott on the mound for Amarillo. This guy, VR, Figueroa at first. The 0-1. Spariga hits a little looper liner on one hop, speared on the backhand by Wagner at second, and he wings to first in time. Wagner was all types of in-between on that play because it looked like he was going to be able to catch the ball in the air, and then all of a sudden it just took a straight dive down. He played the short hop very nicely on a little funky side-spinning bounce to his right. That's a really good play that will not make headlines tomorrow, but a good one nonetheless. Two down for Junior Franco now. Left-handed swinger sees a curveball for strike one. Well, we're just for conversational purposes counting this one in the loss column for Amarillo, down by 10 in the seventh. I don't think we're making a huge leap there. Here's the 0-1 to Ferrari, and he swings and breaks his bat and pops it up to second, and this time Wagner will let it bounce and have to hurry to first, not in time. Ferrari burns it down the line, and he's safe with an infield hit. Good hustle for Franco. I thought Wagner should have tried to catch that one in the air and ultimately opted to let it bounce. I don't know, it would have been a tough catch to get there. Franco, on a little pop-up past the pitcher, gets an infield hit. Amarillo, winners of nine out of their last 10 before tonight, as Trent Youngblood takes the ball down at his cleats. You're due for one. Now, of course, you never want to lose, but it makes sense that the Saudis would have a night like this. It's a cutter upstairs, and it's 2-0. Amarillo's good, but they're not immune to things snowballing against them, especially in a guy making his double-A debut on the mound. You got maybe not your A-team of relievers up tonight. There's a cutter down the middle, and it's 2-1 to Trent Youngblood, who's walked his last two plate appearances and has already extended his on-base streak to 20 in a row. Scored one of the two Saudi runs, and the pitch is way inside. Nope, it got him. It was way inside and got him on his shin or pant leg. It's another three-reach game at the top of Colina's card for Youngblood. An infield hit and an HBP with two out. They've set up Christopher Tureen to try to do some more damage after his RBI double earlier.

First pitch to Tureen after the mound visit is a fastball at 97 in there for strike one. Tureen 1-for-3 with that run scoring double, not an 0-1. He takes a pitch way inside, clipping off the glove of the catcher Mahler to the backstop. It's a free 90 for Franco and Youngblood up to second and third with two down.

Green's been so good recently. Trying to continue it here on a 1-1. He squats down and takes the ball up at his eye level. 2-1. One pitch. It's a cutter in there. 2-2.

0: to do anything. And it's a base hit for Tureen and a second RBI tonight, 12-3 in the seventh. This little two-out rally for Amarillo started by that infield hustle single for Franco. Now here's AOA taking a first pitch cutter for strike one. So Tureen has two more knocked in tonight, give him 55 on the year. And Amarillo's 2-for-6 with men in scoring position, so like, it hasn't been that bad. Here's the 0-1. Swing and a miss. Another cutter past AOA's bat, and it's 0-2 as he's been off balance tonight. 0-for-3. Fly ball to center and a couple ground balls to third. Pitch check swing. Yes, he did, says the home plate umpire. Strike three, side retired. Saudis get one back to take us to the seventh inning stretch, brought to you by Northwest Texas Healthcare System. They accept most insurances, including most Blue Cross Blue Shield plans. 12-3 Frisco. 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
0: Saturday call to the bullpen is once again brought to you by Rosa's Cafe and Tortilla Factory. Here as we head to the bottom of the seventh in Frisco. 12-3 is the Rough Riders lead over the Saudis as Billy Corcoran, the 6'8" righty, takes over and gets a first pitch swing and a tap foul back to the screen by Luke Hansen. For strike one, it's Corcoran's 22nd appearance this season and 17th out of the bullpen. The 27-year-old from Chester, PA, just recently celebrated his 27th birthday on the 21st of August, so happy belated to Billy. Former Pittsburgh Panther throws an 0-1. It's guided foul. It's a little ACC matchup for you here. Luke Hansen from Virginia. The 0-2 is fouled off Hansen's leg. Hansen is 0-for-2. He had a big sack bunt in that 8-run fourth. That is the difference right now. This game would be 4-3 without that 8-run fourth. Here's the 0-2. It's popped up. First base side for Ben McLaughlin near the bag in foul territory. He sprints and slides and makes a great play. That got down quicker than I think he thought it was going to. Benny with some athleticism there. Steals it out for Corcoran. Might be the play of the night for the Saudis. Pitch to Sebastian Walcott as a slider.

upstairs for ball one for Billy, who's thrown now 48 and two-thirds this year with the Soddies to a 5.92 ERA. 49 Ks, 21 walks. On a 1-0, Walcott hops back out of the way.

It's a good cutter strike. 2-1. And the pitch is smoked into center field. That is a knuckling line drive. Hit at 109 off the bat. This guy, Sebastian Walcott, is a walking triple-digit exit velo. He's got his second hit tonight and his third reach. He had three hits, including a homer last night. He's homered in both games of the series. This is a guy that, if the Saudis do in fact close the deal and win the second half and face Frisco in the first round of the playoffs, gotta watch out for him. Holy moly. Still in Dryling. Another guy to really watch out for. Swing and a miss on a good changeup from Corcoran for strike one. Another changeup. It's low. It's 1-1.

Pitch is inside. Ball two from Corcoran on a sinker that just touches 90 miles per hour. Dreiling tonight. Single walk, two runs scored. He's 1-for-3. Extended his hitting streak to 22 straight. The pitch is popped up. This will loop into the seats on the third base side. It's in the aisle of the seating bowl and bounces up to the suite level where a guy makes a nice catch off the bounce. I believe. What jersey is that? Is that a Felix Hernandez Seattle Mariners jersey? In Frisco, Texas. How about it? 2-2. The pitch is popped up foul. They're not holding Walcott on first base, so Saudis, as expected, have waved the white flag on this game, and Walcott staying right there at first. Doing what Jazz Chisholm didn't. This is a major league pop-up in the air towards third. Cerretti is called off by Tureen. The shortstop takes charge and puts it away. And I think Cerretti said, thank you very much, number 8, because that would have been drifting for a third baseman. But Tureen was able to nice and smoothly drift to his right to make the catch. And there's two down in the bottom of the seventh with Frisco leading 12-3. Here's Rafe Parrish now. One of the big bats for the Rough Riders all season and in this series. Switch hitter bats left and takes a fastball. A little bit inside for ball one from Corcoran.

1-1. Looping pop-up foul. This will get into the seats on the third base side. It's a foul ball brought to you by Country Auto Group. Oh, and they're chasing. There's children running. There's ushers waving. I don't know who ended up with the ball. I heard somebody yell, "This guy stinks." I don't know if he meant literally or figuratively. 1-2, popped up third base side. Parrish watches it land foul. Well, ain't nobody was getting to that ball.

0: Rocco tosses it into the stands where there's a mad dash for it. This will be Corcoran's game to the finish line. And this is an important role for these guys to play. Baker, Corcoran. Like, these aren't going to be the guys, if you're in a playoff elimination game, that are going to come in and pitch and be your first choice. I think everybody here knows that. Here's the set. And the 1-2. Parrish wants it foul, first base side. But Baker tonight, 2 2/3, 3 hits, 2 earned. He strikes out 5 and walks 1. Gave up the grand slam to Figueroa, but 3 of the 4 runs belong to Dawson Brown. But this is big because this team's in a playoff race. They're going to drop this one tonight. Hopefully the score in San Antonio holds. Right now, it's 8-5. It was 8-0 missions. Now it's 8-5 in the bottom of the 7th. So 6 outs left for San Antonio to get to shave another number off the magic number for the Saudis and make it 5 instead of 6. Here's the 1-2 to Parrish. He swings and cracks it in the air to right, but it's caught by Ortiz on a dead sprint, reaching down, steals a hit from Parrish, and sends us to the 8th in Frisco. 12-3 is the Rough Rider lead on News Talk 940 AM.
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0: To the 8th we go. Our call to the bullpen is brought to you by Rosa's Cafe and Tortilla Factory here in Frisco. 12-3 is the Rough Rider lead as the right-hander Jonathan Brand throws once again for the Rough Riders against the Saudis. Brand faces Amarillo for a fourth time, and it has not gone well in the first 3 outings for him against the Saudis. 5 earned and 2 2/3. Overall, this is his 38th appearance with Frisco and his first season with the Texas Rangers after a Rule 5 draft selection from Boston. 48 appearances at the AA level the last 2 seasons in the Boston org for Brand. 26-year-old from Columbus, Georgia. Throws a first pitch strike to Angel Ortiz as it's the middle third of the Saudi lineup. Ortiz, Jones, and McLaughlin coming up here in the visiting 8th with a 9-run deficit. Brand throws home an 0-1. And Ortiz swings and crushes. Right center field. This might be headed for the lazy river. It's short of the river, but over the wall. It's a home run for Angel. 104 off the bat. Just banged off the yellow line above the ribbon board out there. It's a happy state home run. And a highlight for the Saudis late in this one. Ortiz is 9th with Amarillo. What a way to extend his hitting streak to 10. Leadoff homer off Brand, who continues to hate to see the Saudis coming. That's the 3rd home run he's allowed to Amarillo this season. Swing and a miss by Drew Jones. The other two hit by Hansel Luis and Jack Hurley. Pitch to Drew is coming right now, and it's way outside. Jones has not faced Brand this year. Here's Brand holding the glove away from him. He throws a 1-1 sweeper that's fouled back. He faced the Saudis twice in April and once in June. It was the June appearance that really hurt him. Gave up a big 3-run home run. That was to Hurley. 1-2 off the end of the bat. A fair baseball side spinning inside the line towards right for Jones, who will speed around first to second with a double. Well, the Saudis go homer double to start the eighth. A double brought to you by Bank of America for Drew. His second hit of the game, third of the series. Was not hit very hard. Just 63 off the bat. Just kind of waved at a slider away from him, but hits his 17th double of the season. Has an extra base hit in both games of this series so far. So here's Ben McLaughlin now in a 12-4 game with nobody out. First pitch to the lefty is a fastball down the middle at 95 for strike one. Here's a set. Brand holds the glove away from his body and throws home an 0-1. And Benny spins it to second on the backhand. Wagner from the outfield grass plants and throws to first in time. Now, Wagner kind of misplayed that infield hit for Franco that led to a run on the seventh for Amarillo. But other than that, he's been rock solid at second in this series, and especially tonight. Jones goes to third, so it's a productive out for McLaughlin. First one on the board here in the eighth with Danny Cerretti coming up. Switch hitter bats left, hit an RBI double his first time, 0 for 2 since then. And checks a swing and takes a cutter low for ball one. He did appeal to third. Buffelli down there said no go. Cerretti's OPS with the Saudis this season still near 1,000, 938. Here's the 1-0. Fastball in there. Sinker on the lower inner box to the switch hitting Cerretti. This is his more powerful side, his left side. It's for about the same average from both sides, but a little bit more pop from the left side this season. Here's Brand home on a 1-1. Cerretti hits a hard ground ball through the right side past the dive of Wagner. It's a base hit and a second RBI tonight for number 9. Jones touches home. It's a 2-spot for the Saudis in the eighth and a 12-5 game. The offense has been fine tonight. Not their best night, no doubt, especially given the recent standard they've set. But it's been plenty good enough. Amarillo now 3-for-9 with men in scoring position. They've only left 6 men on base through 7 offensive innings. That's not bad. That'll get the job done a lot of nights. It's a swing and a miss by Alberto Barriga on a high cutter for strike one. So Ortiz homers, Jones doubles. Cerretti knocks in Jones with a single. They're not holding Cerretti at first, so he'll stay there for Barriga. Season 0-1, up and in. Alberto's 0-for-3 and 1-for-8 to start this series. He did hit a late game double last night. Here's the 1-1. Tipped back to the screen, foul on a slider. I'm not sure how his bat was long enough to hit it. It's 1-2.

0: Here's the set. And the 1-2.
1: Whoa, Barriga hits the deck. More than dusted back on a
0: chin-scraping fastball up and in.
1: That was 94 headed right for Barriga's eyeballs there. That was good reaction time for him to get out of the way.
0: 2-2. Here's the pitch.
1: Barriga cracks a liner through the middle, past the reach of Hansen at short to his left. Into left center field it goes for a knock, the fourth base hit of this inning for the Soddies.
0: Well, I mean, again, we've basically conceded defeat at this point.
1: This is good to keep the ball rolling for tomorrow because you don't want an offense to get into a lull here late. And they have very much avoided that.
0: Chipping away. 1 in the 7th, 2 in the 8th, 12-5. Junior Franco hits now.
1: If he can hit one out, then maybe this could get interesting late.
0: Pitch to Ferrari. Is a backdoor breaking ball in there for strike one, but the Soddies just have crushed Jonathan Brand this season. Every single time he's thrown against him, it's a crooked number for Amarillo. So, right on time was Brand into this baseball game tonight.
1: So ready at second, Brigg at first, and the pitch is waved at and missed.
0: Back foot slider past him, and it's 0-2. Well, Franco basically created that run in the 7th on his own by hustling that ball out to second. Moved up on a couple wild pitches and scored on Tureen's infield hit. 0-2. Brand sets up. Holds that glove away from his body and throws ball one.
1: Slider low. That's a good pitch on 0-2 and a good lead for Franco.
0: Five is our score. It's the top of the 8th in Frisco. Soddies down. One out, two men aboard. Brand's 1-2.
1: He's yanked foul. That'll hit off the metal roofing. It almost feels like when you walk around Riders Field that you're in like an all-inclusive resort or something. Lots of like different shops and none of it is connected. There's like little houses all the way around the concourse. The press box itself looks like a clubhouse of a country club.
0: Here's the 1-2.
1: Franco hits it hard to first for Figueroa. He'll backhand it and take it to the bag for the out. Runners move up to second and third, and there's two down.
0: So ready to third. Barriga slides into second. Franco's out. Trent Youngblood will hit. Leadoff man, if he can get aboard and get Tureen / AOA a look here in the 8th, then maybe something crazy could think about starting to happen for Amarillo. See what Youngblood has. He's been on base 3 more times tonight. 2 walks and a hit by pitch. As he takes a first pitch in tight on a slider for ball one. Youngblood's got an 852 OPS and a month plus at AA for a guy that played Division III baseball at Transylvania University in Lexington, Kentucky. He's not supposed to be here, and he is, as he swings and slices a liner foul. Nats took a flyer on him in the 14th round. Not the Nats. Still in DC mode. Diamondbacks took a flyer on him in the 14th round in 2024. He was committed to transfer to the University of Kentucky in Lexington. The pitch down in the dirt, 2-1. Good block by Mahler there with the chest. And he felt like his second season at Transylvania, so he played 3 years there. The second season was the one where he felt like he was getting some more interest, and then he said he kind of got in his head about it, saw some scouts in the stands and didn't perform his best. But that's a great swing there. A ground ball base hit pulled through the right side, and it's right under the glove of Morabell. Youngblood will stop at second, standing with a 2-run single plus an error. And Amarillo has scored 4 times in the 8th. The game is 12-7.
1: It'll be two RBI for Youngblood and an E9 on Morabell to give him second. These Saudis, they just don't go away, ever. They've put themselves back within striking distance here. This all started with an Ortiz home run. Now Amarillo 4 for 11 with men in scoring position. Now Tureen will hit with AOA on deck. It's now 10 hits for the Saudis. Five of them in this inning. Green's got two hits and two RBI tonight. Right on right from Brand. First pitch swing and a bouncer foul just wide of the third baseline. Colina Saudis, they just will never give up. Such an admirable bunch that they really don't care what the score is. They're just going to have the same approach. Here's the 0-1. It's a breaking ball. Ooh, that's called a strike, even though it was off, and it looked off. Out of the hand and was off. Go back to playing our game. Can Eric call the strike zone better from the fourth floor than the Texas League umpires can from right on top of the plate? In this case, the answer is yes, he can. That's the whole game. Yes, he can or no, he can. Simple game. 0-2. Youngblood at second. The pitch. Green swings and cracks another left center field. This is going to be a touchdown in the eighth for the Saudis as Tureen sprints for second. Throw is wide and not in time. How about it? Amarillo is back within a swing now. 12-8 on another double brought to you by Bank of America. Kareen has his second double of the game, his 23rd of the year. He's got three RBI. And now AOA is the ninth man to hit in this inning. Still with two down against Brand. First pitch is down low for ball one as Brand lost his footing and his landing spot there. Now Frisco is going to have to tap into some of their more leveraged relievers as now the trainer's going to go out there. Along with the manager Comer and the pitching coach St. Clair. I mean, this has been a total and complete disaster in this inning for Brand. Homer double, ground ball to second, single single, ground ball to first, single E9, double. Brand's going to leave. They're going to go to the bullpen. I don't know if it's his leg or something else, but he's just walking away from the trainer and pitching coach. And Austin Roberts is going to be the one that has to come into this game now. Saudis are never out of it, are they? Five runs home with AOA up in the eighth when we come back to Frisco on News Talk 940 AM.
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0: Well, all of a sudden, things have tightened up here in Frisco. What was a 12-3 baseball game going into this eighth inning is now 12-8. So our call to the bullpen is brought to you by Rosa's Cafe and Tortilla Factory. And Austin Roberts throws his first pitch of this outing low to Avery Owusu-Asiedu. Ball one. AOA is the ninth man to hit for Amarillo in this inning. The Soddies have six hits and five runs, plus a Frisco error. The pitch is upstairs to AOA. It flies high with a sinker from Roberts. Just a disaster class from Jonathan Brand tonight. Now Roberts faces Amarillo for a fifth time. He's got a over 9 ERA against the Soddies. His 3-0 to AOA is ball four. Upstairs. What is happening right now? The tying run for Amarillo is in the on-deck circle. And Angel Ortiz, who led off this inning with a homer, hits again here with two on and two out. Could it be? First pitch is upstairs for ball one from Roberts, who throws for a 32nd time with Frisco. He's been good overall. 3.14 ERA in 43 innings with 65 Ks and only 23 walks. With seven earned in 5 2/3 against Amarillo, as the pitch to Ortiz is flipped foul out of play, and it's 1-1. Ortiz has had a flair for the dramatic. Just the month of August alone, had a pinch hit walk-off home run and a two-out ninth inning game tying home run. As the pitch is low and inside, and if he walks, then Drew Jones will be the tying run.

0: Here's the 2-1 pitch. It's low down in the dirt. Ball three. Can you hear the disbelief in my voice? This is already unbelievable. Hitter friendly count, 3-1. Swing and a miss. Ortiz let it rip at a sinker that was in the strike zone at the top. But that'll start the runners. Tureen from second, AOA from first with two down and a full count in the eighth. The pitch, swing and a miss. Fastball, same spot, past him, strike three. Amarillo sends 10 men to the plate and scores five times. Back within a swing, 12-8 as we go bottom eight on News Talk 940 AM.
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5: 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Yeah.
0: At this point, you know, I shouldn't be surprised that the Soddies have made this a game. It's only the 127th game of the season for Amarillo, and I've been here for darn near all of them. Five runs in the top of the eighth for Amarillo has turned a 12-3 game into 12-8 as Billy Corcoran's out there. And all of a sudden, a very important role as Yason Morabel takes a first pitch fastball for strike one. It was more of a let's eat up some innings and save the bullpen for the rest of the series. Now Corcoran's got to find a way to post a zero. The pitch is grounded softly to second by Morabel, circled up and booted by Youngblood. He's had a rough go of it tonight at second despite a great night offensively. It would have been a tough one to get Morabel, but I think with a clean transfer and good throw, he does. Did they seriously go base hit on that? Unbelievable. Bunt show for Marcus Lee Sang, and he lays it down towards third. There's no play to be made. Soretti was back. Corcoran doesn't come off the mound in time. So what I think is an error, plus a bunt single, has put the first two men aboard for Frisco here in the bottom of the eighth. Earlier, Lee Sang had a base hit on a swinging bunt. Now he's got one on an actual bunt. And they're at first and second. Here's Max Wagner now. Two on, nobody out. First pitch in there. Sinker on the inside edge for strike one. I mean, that's just not right. The 0-1. Down in the dirt to Wagner. I'm going to go back and watch this play again. Youngblood hit slash error. It's not a routine play, but it's a play that absolutely should be made. The 1-1 is outside. 2-1 on Wagner, who's struck out three times since that titanic home run he hit earlier in the second inning. This is his 21st of the year with Frisco. And now leading by four, he's got a chance to widen the gap again. The 2-1. Line drive into left center field. This is going to get down in front of Jones for a base hit. Stop sign on. They know who's out there. Throw comes in. It's cut off by McLaughlin. And officially three singles load the bases.

think it's an error in two singles. Gabby Hernandez will visit the mound with Corcoran.

quick visit. Vader Figueiredo coming up, and dare I say that he could have a 2 Grand Slam AA debut. Already hit one earlier. Now the bases are loaded again. The infield will come in. First pitch, swing, and a fly ball hit into right center field. This is in the park for Jones, drifting in. He'll make the catch. They're going to try it. Drew rips it home. Throws on the money. Yes, sir, you are out. Morabell tested number 7. Bad choice. 2 down. They put the stop sign on earlier in respect to Jones's arm, and then they didn't trust their gut. It's a double play brought to you by Cavendish Beef Packers. It just wasn't hit deep enough. Morabell got greedy. Jones made him pay the price. You just can't do it. If you don't know that by now, then I can't help you. It's a slider outside to Ian Mahler for ball one. The book is out that this guy is major league caliber center fielder. It's no secret. You test him, he's going to pass the test. Mahler flips one foul and it's 1-1.

0: the pitch. Slow it inside. Jones's 11th outfield assist of the season. Two and one on Mahler with runners at the corners. Pitch is inside. Ball three. Mahler has singled, walked, struck out, and flown out to center tonight. Corcoran's 3-1 is down the middle. That's a pitch that you probably should be swinging at. Slider right over the heart of the plate on 3-1. Mahler takes it, 3-2, and that'll start the runner Wagner from first. Three and two from the stretch, Corcoran. 6'8" righty stands tall. Throws home and struck him out. He took another one right down the middle. Side retired. The line is held by Corcoran and Amarillo. 12-8. Saudis, can they do it? Let's find out next in Frisco on News Talk 940 AM.
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3: Well, I gotta say, I did not expect this to be as interesting as it is right now. Amarillo scored 5 runs in the top of the 8th to get back within 4. And then with major traffic against him in the bottom of the 8th, Drew Jones, who, of course, leads off the top of the 9th, started a Cavanaugh's Beef Packers double play with an amazing throw to the plate. It's Jones against Roberts, and he swings and crushes Light Tower Power on the first pitch of the 9th. The Soddies are awake in Frisco, 12-9. Jones said this game ain't over yet. Second straight day with a long home run in Frisco. Holy moly. 110, 490 feet. StatCast telling us that was near 500 feet from home plate in Frisco. Oh, wow. Wow. Wow. First pitch ball to Ben McLaughlin. Even if the Soddies don't win this game, this has been one of the more interesting games of the whole season. And now all of a sudden, Drew's a triple short of the cycle. Pitch is out. It was outside and called a strike. And this crew continues to struggle to find the outside corner of the strike zone. 2 days of give after give off the plate. 1-1. Ben swings and charges a ball to right, but Morabell's there. He'll stop in the gap and make the catch. That ball's hit hard again at 102. But it's a line out for the first out. I mean, that almost hit the light tower. Here's Danny Cerretti checking a swing and not going around. Ball one on a low cutter. 12-9. Well, the Soddies the other night were down by 4 in the 9th and hit 3 home runs in a row to tie it and eventually win it in extras. So we are not in uncharted waters here, as that's down low on a changeup, and it's 2-0 on Cerretti. The 2-0. Cerretti lunges out and takes a sinker away. I mean, you just hold your breath anytime there's a pitch anywhere near the outside edge. This one correctly called the ball, and it's 3-0. Cerretti takes inside ball 4. Here's Alberto Barriga. Tying run in the on-deck circle. First pitch sliders low for ball 1. Austin Roberts in his first year with the Rangers after several seasons with the Pirates throws a 1-0 outside. Well, tonight, and I don't blame Chad Comer one single bit because they were up by 10. It was 12-2. And he's rolled out the two relievers that the Saudis have absolutely crushed this year, Brand and Roberts, and they're doing it again. 2-0 is a strike. And you'd think, well, we got a 10-run lead. This is the night to roll these guys out there because we're probably not going to have a 10-run lead in the rest of the series. And now the lead is 3. The 2-1. Swing and a bouncer foul right past Ronald in the third base coaching box. 2-2 on Barriga. Takes all hands on deck. 2-2. Can Barriga keep the line moving? The pitch is off the end of the bat, spinning foul. And two. Time called. There's been improbable wins for the Saudis this year. This one would take the cake if they can do it. Long way to go. 2-2. Swing and a miss. That's a big strikeout for Roberts. Two down. Barriga chased one well off the plate there. Now it's up to Junior Franco. Tying run still in the on-deck circle, 12-9 Frisco. Pitch to Franco's waved at and missed. Pitch is called strike two, a slider right there. Nine. Frisco one strike away. The 0-2. Swing and a miss. That's your ball game. It was a lot more interesting than it seemed like it was going to be. Amarillo makes it interesting late, but ultimately falls 12-9 as Frisco gets even in this six-game series. Rough Riders win. Courtyard by Marriott Amarillo Downtown postgame show comes up next on News Talk 940 AM.
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3: We're back here in Frisco for the Courtyard by Marriott Amarillo Downtown postgame show. Saudis lose, but man, it was entertaining. I'll give them that. 12-9 the final. Frisco uses an 8-run bottom of the fourth to get even in this 6-game series, but it was not without highlights, so let's get right to it. After two solo homers early for Frisco, Dan

base already, got the game tied early with this second inning RBI double. Let's listen in. And the pitch is cranked right center field. This is deep. This is back and one hopping off the wall. McLaughlin will be waved home by Ronald. He's sprinting home. Relay throw is not made. We're tied. And then in the second, in Mason Marriott's first double-A start with some traffic on the bases, he got a nice inning-ending double play. The pitch. Swinging a ground ball to short, should be two. Terrine flip, Youngblood turn. There's your inning-ending double play. And then Christopher Terrine tied the game at two with the first of two RBI doubles in the game and the first of three knocked in. And on a 1-1, he swings and lashes another up the left center field gap. Deja vu, this'll tie it. Terrine will cruise to second. 2-2 on a second straight RBI double for the Soddies. And then there wasn't much happening in the middle innings offensively for Amarillo. Held off the board in the fourth, fifth, and sixth innings, but then Terrine came up again in the seventh after a two-out rally was started by Junior Franco. Terrine hit a little swinging bunt to score a run. 2-2 on Terrine, and he swings and taps one slowly up the third baseline. VR comes off the mound and has no play. He didn't have any shot to do anything. And it's a base hit for Terrine and a second RBI tonight, 12-3 in the seventh. And then things got fun in the eighth, and it started with this home run for Angel Ortiz on the second pitch of the eighth. Throws home an 0-1. And Ortiz swings and crushes. Right center field, this might be headed for the lazy river. It's short of the river, but over the wall. It's a home run for Angel. And then Danny Cerretti came up again and picked up two more RBIs tonight. Here's Brand home on a 1-1. Cerretti hits a hard ground ball through the right side past the dive of Wagner. It's a base hit and a second RBI tonight for number 9. And then Trent Youngblood kept the line moving. Another two-run single plus an error for him. Didn't perform his best, but that's a great swing there. A ground ball base hit pulled through the right side, and it's right under the glove of Morabell. Youngblood will stop at second, standing with a two-run single plus an error. And Amarillo has scored four times in the eighth. The game is 12-7. And then it became 12-8 the next hitter. You guessed it, Terrine again. 0-2. Youngblood at second. The pitch. Terrine swings and cracks another left center field. This is going to be a touchdown in the eighth for the Soddies as Terrine sprints for second. Throw is wide and not in time. How about it? Amarillo is back within a swing now. 12-8. And then in the bottom of the eighth, after that rally was finally stopped, Frisco tried to get back on the board and Drew Jones said, not today. First pitch. Swing and a fly ball hit into right center field. This is in the park for Jones, drifting in. He'll make the catch. They're going to try it. Drew rips it home. Throws on the money. Yes, sir. You are out. Morabell tested number 7. Bad choice. 2 down. 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Oh, just a 490-foot home run for Drew Jones to lead off the ninth. He did everything he could to lead the Soddies to victory tonight. It's our play of the game brought to you by Street Auto Group. Let's listen in. Double play with an amazing throw to the plate. It's Jones against Roberts, and he swings and crushes light tower power on the first pitch of the ninth. The Soddies are awake in Frisco, 12-9. Jones said this game ain't over yet. Second straight day with a long home run in Frisco. Holy moly. 110, 490 feet. StatCast telling us that was near 500 feet from home plate in Frisco. Oh, wow. You can tell that it just actually broke

0: finish the final 4 2/3, allow 7 hits, 2 runs. They strike out 6 and walk 1 combined. Another 3-hit game and 3 RBI game for Tureen. Jones has a 3-hit game with the longest home run of the season. 2 more RBIs and a 20-game on-base streak for Trent Youngblood. Danny Cerretti has a couple hits and a couple RBIs, but ultimately the 8-run fourth, including a Gleyber Figueroa grand slam, did the Saudis in tonight. So the good news is Midland lost, so the day is not lost for Amarillo. The magic number goes from 6 to 5 because of Midland's loss. The division lead is now 5 games over Frisco, but again, Frisco, the first half champions, doesn't really factor a ton into the second half standings. It's Midland, Corpus, and San Antonio got to worry about. San Antonio beats Midland tonight 13-5 as we take a look at our Reed Beverage scoreboard update before we let you go. Arkansas beats Northwest Arkansas 3-2 for a second straight win for the Travs. Tulsa beat Wichita 5-4. Corpus shuts out Springfield 4-0. That's your Texas League scoreboard update. Let's check out the Diamondback system here on this. What day is it? Wednesday. Reno gets their second win in a row in Sugar Land. They beat the Space Cowboys 2-1 tonight. The Reno pitching staff has allowed 1 run in 2 games so far in their stay in the state of Texas. Hillsboro's in Eugene. The High A affiliate leads 2-1. Single A Visalia hosting Stockton. They trail 4-1. The Diamondbacks themselves won 1-0 today at Chase Field over the Philadelphia Phillies, and right now Arizona occupies the third and final NL wildcard spot. They leapfrog San Diego today with their victory. The Padres lost, the D-backs win, and Arizona right now holds the third wildcard spot by half a game over the Padres. That's your Reed Beverage scoreboard update. And tomorrow we do it all again. Series tied at 1. Saudis trying to get back to their winning ways. They've now won 9 out of their last 11. We got Junior Sanchez on the mound, who's been one of the best road pitchers in AA this season, against TBA for Frisco. Sanchez against TBA, 7.05 p.m. 6.45 is your Amarillo National Bank pregame show. We remind you that today's Sod Poodle radio broadcast was brought to you by our amazing team of founding and legacy partners. Because of these tremendous community partners, the Sod Poodles are able to provide Amarillo with a major league experience on a minor league scale. For my man Jordan Richardson back in the studio in Amarillo, I'm Eric Bach saying so long from Frisco. What an entertaining night that ultimately ends in a Sod Poodle loss, but this is one of the more memorable ones of the whole season, no doubt. Saudis will try to get back to it tomorrow. 6:45 is your pregame show. 7:05 is your first pitch. We'll be here. We hope you are as well. Enjoy the rest of your night. We'll talk to you tomorrow from Frisco. This has been a presentation of Amarillo Sod Poodle Baseball on News Talk 940 AM.
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3: Know that? Big, beautiful banks, by the way, Sam. They're big. Everything's big, beautiful.
4: Of course.
3: The big, beautiful banks. So Lake America is what it is, not Lake Ontario, at least for now, until, as Polo brings up all the time, until some other administration gets in. But also, I didn't know about the banking disparity. So we can't, our banks aren't there, but their banks are here. Are we stupid? Why would we ever have a partner like that? And if you've been taking advantage of us for so long, it's about time you had to step it up and do something to balance things out. And the president appears to be trying to balance it out. As much as Canada or the leadership in Canada, I think Canadians probably get it, but the leadership in Canada is complaining and whining and moaning and all that and then some. The leadership is, they know that Trump is right. They know that they've been getting away with murder for a long time. And again, the example is very simple. Just because we have more, that we're 13 times the economy that they are, or something like that, it doesn't mean they get to get more from us. If you want to have trade with us, it should be fair. It should be equal, either no tariffs or the same tariffs. And if we raise our game because you've been taking advantage, you should say thank you for letting us take advantage for the past X amount of years. Now we'll play ball fairly. That's what you should say. But instead, Carney thinks he's like on an even level with Trump. He's not. He's not. And then the president continued about Canada and how they're taking advantage.
5: People are surprised when I say

0: Like, I have China coming here. A lot of people say, who's the toughest one to deal with? Is it China, sir? Is it China? Is it Vietnam? I said, no, actually, it's Canada. Canada has felt emboldened. They had presidents that didn't know what was happening. Not only the last one, all of them. I mean, they just were taken into... Our country's been taken advantage of by Canada. They took 20% of our car industry out. I don't blame them for that, but if we would have had a president that knew what was happening, nobody would have left. Now they're all coming back. All they would have had to do is charge tariffs, and they would have put tariffs on. If you build a car in Canada, you have to pay a 25% tariff. And nobody could pay. And if that didn't work, you make it 50%. Or if that didn't work, you make it 100%. And we have everybody coming. Or you stop doing business with the nation. You know, when we lose $60 to $100 billion with Canada, I could say, well, if we don't do business, because we don't need to, we have more oil and gas than they do. We have tremendous forests. We don't need their lumber. We don't need the things they have. They need what we have. They do most of their business with us. I've heard numbers 95%. We do a very small percentage compared to others. We do a very small percentage by comparison to them.
1: All of this is very lucid and very sobering. Understand, we are the big dog. You would like to play ball with us. It would be like some farm team or some local community baseball team telling the New York Yankees, you have to trade evenly with us. No, you would get a great benefit to be attached to the Yankees at all. It doesn't make sense to act as if you're on an even playing field. You're not. And this isn't to denigrate Canada. This is to say that you should know better. You should know better. And again, you want to make really good friends with the Yankees or the Spurs or the fill-in-the-blank team that's a great team in your mind. You want to play ball with them. And you understand you're getting a big benefit from having that big name, that big dog, that big economy, that big fill-in-the-blank, that big protector of you on your side. I don't know what Carney gains. China's really far away. So if you get attacked by some bad guy, China's not going to be there on the drop of a dime. We will be. Use your brain.
0: But they need us. We don't need them. They've taken advantage of us for years, and it's time to stop. We can't lose $60 to $100 billion a year for the privilege of allowing them to make cars. We don't want their cars. We want the cars to be made in Detroit and in South Carolina and in Tennessee and in all of our places where we make cars. We don't want them to be made in Canada. So this is nothing against anybody. And this started with Trudeau. Trudeau and I used to have it out pretty good. And now we have this new guy who's a nice guy. But, you know, he's just... and then they have the other guy, the slob. I guess some people call him a slob. I don't want to call him that because I want to be nice. But and I did change the name of a certain lake to Lake America, just like I changed the name of the Gulf of Mexico to Gulf of America, and people in this country love it. You know, we have 92% of the frontage. And why was it Gulf of Mexico? We have most of the frontage, almost all, 93, 94%. So we do things like that because we're fighting for our country. Canada has taken advantage of us. They have ripped us off for years. And now we're turning the tables, very, very easily turning the tables.
1: I mean, he's calling Ford a slob, Sam. It's what he's
2: but
1: doing.
2: But he won't actually call him that.
1: Well, Trump is funny because he's done this several times now. He'll be at a rally and somebody will be, you know, protesting, being stupid, and he'll say, no, he was actually, who was he talking about, Pritzker? Or he's talking about Chris Christie? Some rotund person. And he said, sir, please don't call Chris Christie a slob. Or, sir, please don't call Pritzker a fat pig. I would never say fat pig. Sir, that's not very nice. And I don't think he's pointing at anybody. But, I mean, that's sort of his M.O. lately. When he talks about automotive manufacturing, he's so right. I mean, when I've been a GM guy for a long time, as far as I can remember. Why? Because my dad loves Chevys. I love Chevys. My mom liked Corvettes. I mean, I like Corvettes. It's just what we do. But I was flabbergasted. I was stunned to find out that when I was buying some of the Camaros I bought over the years, that they were manufactured in Canada. Like, why are you making the Chevrolet Camaro in Canada? And then, you know, when I had to get an engine replaced once in the 1980s or whatever it was, they said, we'll get you a Targa engine made in Mexico. I'm like, why? You're making engines for General Motors cars in Mexico? What's going on with that? Because I've always been a guy who believes that, okay, we really

0: perfected the auto industry. Henry Ford did. I'm not a Ford guy, but he did. In this country, why is it that we would ever cede that excellence to some other country? And not only are you ceding that excellence, you're also sending jobs there. Never made any sense to me. What do you think about this dust up with Canada? Going to be short lived? Do you think that? And by the way, the term actually, Sam, you're going to be blown away by this. It's actually short lived. Did you know that?
1: I don't believe you.
0: Okay, look it up. Google
1: That's
0: it.
1: Fake news. I'm not going to.
0: It's not short lived.
1: I'm just believe what I think.
0: Okay, thanks, Canada. Sam is going to be known as Canada for the rest of the show. It's short. It's actually short lived. But you know, short lived. By the way, it's not chomping at the bit. It's champing at the bit. Did you know that?
1: You know what? I'm not going to believe that either. So fake
0: I
1: news.
0: Made you. Why would I lie to you? I created
1: you're
0: you.
1: You're lying.
0: Anyway, why would we ever give them that chance to have the manufacturing that we perfected? We made it. It was all about these big companies saving money and getting cheaper labor elsewhere. Why not say, no, enough is enough? Because we're getting auto parts from Canada for cars that are supposed to be American-made cars. I don't get it. 888-941-PAGS, 888-941-7247, joepags.com. 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
6: Joepags.com. Still no verdict in the Lindsey Clancy case. We'll cover that after the bottom of the hour. We do have some comparisons to make because there have been many times that parents have killed their kids, and it takes like an hour, maybe 2 hours, to come to the verdict that, yeah, you're guilty. Goodbye. So we're going to talk a lot about that coming up after the bottom of the hour. Make sure you stick around. Ron writes in. He says he looked it up on the internet, so it must be true, that there are many U.S. banks in Canada. I don't know. Those listening in Canada, feel free to email me. Just go to joepags.com.

0: com. Scroll down, click on email. Love to hear your take on it as well. Let me go to Tom, who is in Leroy, Michigan. Tom, what's going on? Hi.
1: Hey, thanks for taking my call, Joe.
0: You bet.
1: President Trump mentioned a couple days ago that Canada's getting 11 new icebreakers that the USA is paying for.
0: Right.
1: And so I think that that stenciled on each side of the icebreaker should be property of the USA. That would be appropriate.
0: Well, I would think so. Are we going to hand it to them for free and they could put their own flag on it?
1: Yeah, that doesn't seem right to me.
0: Not to me either. And if we don't, and if those icebreakers didn't exist, they couldn't do any transit on those lakes because they're frozen for a long time every year. Canada gets such a great benefit, Tom. Tom, thanks for the call from Michigan. We love Michigan. It gets such a great benefit from us. I don't understand why they aren't going, listen, President Trump, what can we do here? And again, don't forget, like a week and a half ago, allegedly the deal was done. The trade deal was done, and somehow Carney pulled out at the last second, or he somehow got cold feet. And then he called, like, you know, Papa President Xi over in China. That doesn't make sense to me. There's something weird going on with your leadership in Canada. And those, by the way, those in Canada smart enough to listen to my program, you're probably not the liberal dorks that elected this guy. And I get that. And I understand that. You know, I hear that a lot from people in California, people in Michigan, people in places like Minnesota and Maine. You're not doing it yourselves. There are idiots around you that are electing these people that just don't seem to care about anything but themselves. So hopefully we'll be able to come to some sort of an agreement here. Because I love Canada. Oh, Canada. And I want us to have a really good relationship with our neighbor to the north. Eh? 888-941-PAGS, 888-941-7247, joepags.com. We'll update you on the Clancy case. No verdict yet. And there's all sorts of meddling with the jurors as well. Keep it here. Coming back.
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0: My pleasure to have you. Thanks. I appreciate you stopping by. 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The entire interview is about 6 minutes long. Check it out, because we get into everything with Ted Cruz. 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It's the latest one. You can see all of the Unshaken and Unafraid with Joe Pags. That's the separate podcast with the long-form stuff. Go see the interviews from the Joe Pags show there as well. Do me a favor. You're scrolling around YouTube anyway. Studies show you're probably on YouTube. Same studies show everybody's on YouTube, right?
1: I'm on YouTube right now.
0: People are going, I hate YouTube. I can't believe you're not on Rumble. I do Rumble as well. We're going to have my interview with Chris Ruddy. We'll be posted on Rumble later on tonight. But YouTube is where we're actually getting the better benefit from the ad revenue. It doesn't cost you anything to subscribe. It's free. But I get more ad revenue if you go on and watch our stuff there. And a lot of people are doing that. And I appreciate you helping us out that way. Meantime, got to talk about this Clancy case. Lindsey Clancy, there is no argument from anybody, as far as I understand, that she did it. The fact is, this is the mother, the former mother of three, because she killed her three kids. She's no longer the mother of three. The defense wants us to believe she was in some postpartum psychosis. She's having hallucinations where a man allegedly told her, a man's voice told her to kill the kids. Now, the testimony that came out in the case said that she set it up so much. The planning was so well done in such a gruesome way that she sent her husband to the store, was tracking and monitoring where he was talking to him on the phone and texting with him as he was buying the goods that she wanted while she was either killing the kids or after she had already done it. And again, she took exercise bands and killed them, wrapped them around their necks until they died. What I just said is verifiably true. Nobody argues that. The argument seems to be, and right now, the jury has said, we cannot come to a decision, and the judge sent him home again. Come back tomorrow and try again. I have no idea how many jurors are the ones saying the opposite of what everybody else is saying. I don't know. We'll find that out eventually. But the fact that there are women wearing pink shirts outside the courtroom in Massachusetts drives me absolutely mad. I don't understand. As the father of children, as the grandfather of children, I can't even imagine not protecting them. But to set it up and send the husband away and do this, and the husband came home after she allegedly tried to kill herself jumping out the window. She says the kids are in the basement as if they're down there playing. They were all dead. Yet because she's a woman, because she carried the children, because she can have postpartum something, either postpartum depression, postpartum psychosis, which I never heard of before this show or before this trial. None of that matters. They're dead. And one wonders, how would the judicial system treat a case where the accused isn't the mother? The accused is the father. I'll have that in just a second. But first, let's update you on the case. This from News Nation. Lindsey Clancy jury released after second deadlock. Jurors in Lindsey Clancy trial were released for the day Wednesday today after telling Judge William Sullivan they were unable to reach a verdict for a second time. They will continue deliberations Thursday morning tomorrow after considering a verdict for nearly 30 hours. The judge read a Tui Rodriguez charge to jurors in the courtroom after the second deadlock. The charge, sometimes referred to as the dynamite charge, is a stronger instruction urging jurors to make another effort to reach a unanimous verdict. After many hours of deliberation, we are unable to come to a unanimous decision, jurors note read. Now, in another part of this case that a lot of you heard about yesterday, this is how nuts it is in Massachusetts. Do a better job in Massachusetts protecting jurors. A woman was arrested, the story goes, outside Plymouth District Courthouse, where Clancy is standing trial on the murders of her three children, according to the Massachusetts State Police. Dawn Light, 56-year-old woman, was charged with intimidation of a witness, juror, or person furnishing information in a criminal proceeding. The arrest happened around 3:40 p.m., about 10 minutes after the jury was dismissed, following 23 hours of deliberation and no verdict was rendered. You can't make sure that the jury is not tampered with? And I said this from moment one, from the first second of this case. It was a question that I think a lot of you have. Why isn't this jury sequestered? Why is this jury going home? Why is this jury leaving through a door where some nut job can allegedly go and approach them and try to intimidate them? How is that possible? It's almost as if somebody in the courthouse is okay with it being a hung jury or maybe a not guilty. I mean, that's outside the boundaries for me. But let's ask it again. In a not that dissimilar case, what happens when the father does it and not the mother? This case is from 2019. Headline is, jury agrees on death penalty for a South Carolina father convicted of killing his five children. Columbia, South Carolina. A South Carolina father who killed his five children with his own hands, then drove around with their bodies for 9 days, was sentenced to death Thursday. And again, this is from 7 years ago. Timothy Jones Jr. showed no emotion as the jury delivered the verdict after less than 2 hours of deliberation. They also could have sentenced him to life without parole. The same Lexington County jury convicted Jones of 5 counts of murder last week and the deaths of his children, ages 1 to 8, in their Lexington home in August of 2014. Prosecutors pushed for the death sentence. Solicitor Rock Hubbard told jurors in his closing argument earlier Thursday that if any jurors had any doubts whether Jones deserved the death penalty, all they need to do is consider the 5 garbage bags where he dumped their bodies in rural Alabama. Lawyer for Jones told jurors they alone could show mercy, if not for a father who killed his 5 kids with his own hands, then for a family that has seen so much death and still wants to love Jones, even through prison bars. Jones's father hung his head in his hands as the verdict was read, and other family members appeared to cry. Well, that's interesting to me, because that was, I believe, they came back in about 2 hours. You're going to die for what you did to your kids. But what if he had some mental disorder? I can argue right here, and it's a really good argument, that anybody who kills anybody in malice, if it's not self-defense, if it's not defending yourself, your family, your stuff, if it's a malicious death, an unlawful death, I can make a really good argument that you must be nuts to do that to somebody. But you kill your own 5 children, the people you created? You damn Skippy, he should die. Of course, if that's not a death penalty case, then what is? But you've got Lindsey Clancy, who, by the way, I didn't watch the 5 weeks of testimony. I didn't. So she might have been crying and weeping and hanging her head. Every single video, every single shot, every single picture I've seen from her sitting there, she's just sitting there, leaning over, smiling, saying something to her defense attorney. You know who can't smile? Her kids. You can't sit there and listen to her kids. How is she different than this guy? And you might say, listen, you're a man. You don't know. You have no idea what we go through. I do. I have a wife who was pregnant several times in my house. And we now have the offspring to prove it. Got daughters who have had children. So I cannot feel it internally. I don't have the ability to carry a child and give birth and then feel that feeling afterwards, which is for some very, very desperate. I get it. It's depression. It's even the psychosis thing that I never heard of before. But where does that say to anybody watching, listening, therefore it's okay she killed the 3 of them by planning it according to the testimony, by sending him away according to the testimony, by chatting with him on the phone after she killed them, via the testimony, by texting with him and then jumping out the window, doesn't die and says, oh, the kids are in the basement. I mean, I might be missing something in this story that is not showing itself to me. And you can't tell me because I'm a man and I have testosterone that I can't possibly understand what it feels like that makes you kill your child. Sam, do me a favor. I want to make sure that I'm right about this. Check the internet. And it's probably going to be on X. And look up, what is her name? Lacey, the one who ended up with a dead child. I think her name was Lacey Anthony. Might be Casey Anthony.
2: Casey.
0: I think it's Casey Anthony. Look that up. Her child ended up dead, found in a bag in the neighborhood in one of the Carolinas. She's out. She was not convicted. And I think that she posted something, about this case that she understands, or I'm with this woman, or something like that. Do me a favor and check and see if that's true. Casey Anthony, probably spelled, is it with a K, Polo? Do you remember?
2: It's with a C.
0: C-A-S-E-Y, and then Anthony, just like you would normally spell Anthony. See if somebody made that. It might have been a meme. It might have been something that people were trolling with. But if she has anything to say about this case, I mean, it makes my head hurt, makes my stomach boil. I mean, all of that. It doesn't make any sense. And I want to get back to who we are as a people in the United States of America, in Western civilization. We believe in laws. We believe in protecting women and children. We believe in doing all we can to look out for those who can't look out for themselves. And we don't ever rally behind a person who killed her three children. We just don't do that. I remember the Susan Smith case where she drove her Honda into a lake, killing her two kids in the back seat, and then pretended that they were stolen by a couple of black guys. I carjacked the car and stole the children. And she went on television begging for them to come back. As soon as we found out those kids were dead and that she did it, we were done with her. We as a society were done with her. Yet for some reason with this Lacey Clancy, we're supposed to feel bad for her? Stop it. Sam, anything popping up? Was that made up or is that real?
1: I think it was her lawyer or attorney who was talking about this Lindsey Clancy case, but it wasn't actually Casey Anthony.
0: All right. Casey.

0: Nancy, Anthony, and your attorneys or anybody in your circle, sit this one out. Sit this one out. Doesn't make any sense that you've got anything to say about it. Not even for a second. I cannot wrap my brain around why somebody's intimidating jurors, allegedly, to try to make sure she doesn't get convicted. Are you crazy? There are people on social media pretending like they have postpartum psychosis. Are you just a click whore? Can you say that? I think you can. Is that who you are? Anything for the clicks? Come on, man. Let's go 30,000 feet up. Three dead kids. The mom did it. She's standing trial for doing it, and you don't want her to pay the penalty? Stop. 888-941-PAGS, 888-941-7247, joepags.com. I want to hear from you because I'm confused by it. And everybody I've talked to since, there's nobody in my circle, thankfully, so I'm smart with my circle. Nobody who's called this show or listened to the show who stepped up and said, I kind of get it. Because as much as my mother got frustrated with me when I was a kid, I guarantee you she never thought about, let me take him out. Ever. 888-941-PAGS. 888-941-7247. JoePags.com. Let me hear from you. Batavia, Illinois. 2:40 in the morning. A woman sees a flashlight. There's a shadow outside her window. Police say the man in her backyard was a registered sex offender. A military court convicted him in 2024. He'd taken a sailor's key card, let himself into her bedroom, and watched her sleep. He never met the woman, Batavia, before. He saw her on social media, researched her, found her home address. Let me translate the word research. 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We're back after this.
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0: Hi, great to have you. Thanks. I appreciate you stopping by. Independent journalist, his name is McGinnis. His name is Richie McGinnis. And I'd never heard of Richie before, but it turns out, Sam, did you see this? He's been like at every event, every riot, every everything. How is he there? How is he at every one of them?
15: Right? It's pretty cool.
0: I mean, it's very cool. He was there at January 6th. He had an actual credential. I said, did you get arrested? He said, no, I had a press pass to get into the Capitol building. He was allowed to be in there. And he said they actually took away his credential in the madness of it. Like, he's got on video a Capitol Police officer taking his credential. He's like, that's my credential. What are you doing? He's also done an extensive investigation into the alleged pipe bomber from January 6th. Is it really a 30-year-old autistic black guy? That just didn't seem to ring true. And then we talk about how Steve Baker from The Blaze was actually releasing information that there was an allegation there was some female Capitol Police officer that might have been involved from the gait, the stride, and how the person walked. 5 days later, they're arresting this guy, Brian Cole, on allegations that he did it. Did that bomber actually stop and talk to some police officer or some undercover something in an SUV afterwards? All of that he checks out. He was also in Kenosha, Wisconsin, as Kyle Rittenhouse was defending himself and shooting bad guys who were attacking him. I'm like, how are you there? He was also in Minneapolis. He also was embedded in Chaz, the autonomous zone in Portland. We talk about Seattle. What's going on? Is there a deep state that's running all of this? It's a really cool conversation. We'll give you him in hour number three. Next hour is going to be Ted Poe, former U.S. representative, former judge. At one point, Sam, we talk about how he was in the Soviet Union in the 1800s.
15: Oh, stop.
0: Yeah. Well, he opened the door. I just walked in. So, you know, that's it. He says, I was there in 18. He said, not 18. I said, really, Ted? So you got to make sure you check that out. He's got a lot to say about the DSA. Do these so-called Democrat socialists that are running for office, do they have the right to? Can you be a communist? Can you be a socialist and run for office in this country? And the answer is actually a pretty simple one. And then we'll take it further. If you do run and you do win and you start dismantling the Constitution, which is what they want to do. If you start dismantling the Constitution, you start changing how the Senate works. You change how the presidency works. If you change how the Supreme Court works, either get rid of it or add more members to it, and then have everybody answerable to the House of Representatives, which is what they want. I mean, isn't that an attack on America? Isn't that an attack on our Constitution? Isn't that an attack on our founding? Very interesting conversation with Ted Poe. Doesn't mince any words. I also ask him, because he says, well, the 10th Amendment, it's a federalist, you know, society. 10th Amendment says everything goes back to the states. And I said, well, hold on. The 14th Amendment offers due coverage or process under the law for everybody. So if a state wanted to say, yes, we're going to do gay marriage here, another state says we're not going to do gay marriage there, that's against the law. That's the reason why gay marriage is legal in all the states, because of the 14th Amendment. So again, it's a very interesting conversation with Ted. We talk about that. We talk about the chances in Texas for Tallarico to actually beat Ken Paxton and turn that seat blue or Democrat for the first time in a very long time. He doesn't call him Tallarico, Sam. He calls him Tallawacko.
15: Oh, well, that's more appropriate.
0: I said, I don't think that's it. I think it's Tallarico is what people are calling him. He says, no, Tallawacko. All right, Ted. I'm not going to get Ted Poe mad at me. So that's a cool conversation next hour as well. We're going to break all that down. We do have updates on Iran. The president talked about it in the Oval Office. He goes to a place that I've been talking to you about for a long time, which is, don't we want to give people, the people of Iran, the chance to get their country back? And you've got that question from Peter Ducey from Fox News. He says, you talk about the people rising up. He actually said this on Truth, rising up in Iran and taking their country back. Are you going to send the CIA in there to arm the people of Iran? And the president's answer to that is actually pretty interesting. You know, we also talk about, guess what? We talk about the Strait of Hormuz. Can't believe that. 888-941-PAGS. 888-941-7247. JoePags.com. Scroll down. Click on contact. That Ted Cruz interview is over 3,000 views in an hour. You got to go check that out. Obviously, it's hitting a nerve. We talk about Thune. We talk about the Senate not doing anything and a whole lot more. Keep it here.
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19: Shooting in Minneapolis. Fox News, I'm Sue Guzman. A shooting in downtown Minneapolis leaving three people dead and multiple people wounded, including three police officers, Police Sergeant Garrett Parton.
20: Four additional people with apparent gunshot wounds were transported to Hennepin Healthcare, HCMC. One of those individuals died at the hospital. There was one additional individual who died at the scene.
19: Also dead, the suspected shooter. Parton adds one officer has non-life-threatening injuries. The other has been in surgery. This woman claims she ran into the suspect, but that he let her go.
21: He was like, you finna be a witness of me killing my baby's mama. And I said, no, I'm not.
19: Fox 9 Minneapolis reporting that the gunman was being evicted for previously making threatening statements. Still no verdict after 5 days of deliberations in the Lindsey Clancy murder trial.
22: Judge William Sullivan read to this deadlocked jury what's called the Tui Rodriguez or dynamite charge. It is a final jury instruction ordering this jury to reconsider their positions. If they are deadlocked again after this, then it is very likely going to be a mistrial.
23: There is no reason to suppose that the case will ever be submitted to 12 persons more intelligent, more impartial, or more competent to decide it. And with this in mind, it's your duty to decide the case if you can do it conscientiously.
22: The Clancy jury resumes deliberations for day six tomorrow at 9 a.m.
19: Fox's Brian Yenis. And a federal judge is blocking the Trump administration from enforcing a new executive order limiting the number of people eligible for birthright citizenship. The executive order taking aim at so-called birth tourism, where a child born in the U.S. to a visitor automatically gains American citizenship. 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
19: Texas authorities have rescued numerous people from stranded cars, homes surrounded by floodwaters, and an assisted living facility. This as former Tropical Storm Edouard lingered over parts of the state. The now tropical depression has dumped nearly 2 feet of rain in some places. National Weather Service says the heavy rains could threaten the eastern part of the state through Thursday morning. President Trump with an update Wednesday on the latest round of attacks against Iran.
5: The president says the latest round of U.S. airstrikes against Iran won't continue for long.
6: We took out all of the new equipment that they tried to build along the Strait of Hormuz, some defensive, some offensive.
5: President Trump insists gas prices will also fall as soon as the conflict is over.
6: Which I don't think will be very much longer. I don't know how much more they can take.
5: But the president warns he is not allowing the midterm elections in November to drive his decision-making on ending the war. At the White House, Jared Halpern, Fox News.
19: Energy Secretary Chris Wright traveling to Venezuela, touting new oil investments in the country. Fox Business Network's Connor Hansen reports in the White House.
24: Energy Secretary Chris Wright sitting down with Venezuela's interim president, Delcy Rodriguez, talking about the importance of the two companies and the whole hemisphere cooperating for producing oil. They went through a signing ceremony with some major U.S. oil companies like Chevron, GE, Vernova, Eni, which is an Italian company, and Primavera. They're all signing deals to make major investments in this oil-rich country. Chevron says it has been assigned more land in the Orinoco Belt. Its joint venture plans to invest more than $7 billion in the next 5 years and more than double production to 600,000 barrels a day.
19: The deals come after President Trump announced a separate deal with Venezuela that would give the United States up to 65 billion barrels of oil. I'm Sue Guzman. This is Fox News.
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0: Great radio stations across the land from San Antonio, along with Sam and Polo. It is the Joe Pag Show. Glad to have you here. Thanks a lot for stopping by. Lots that we want to get to, including Ted Poe at the bottom of the hour, former U.S. representative, former judge. He's got a lot to say about a lot. We talk a lot about socialists trying to take over, about the DSA, about what's going on here in Texas. He calls him Talawaco, when it's actually Talarico. I guess he might have just misspoke. We've got that and a whole lot more, including talk about the court. This isn't even worth a long read, to be honest. The Republicans just tried to set in stone, make it foundational, that there are nine justices on the Supreme Court. And Democrats somehow blocked it. I mean, I don't get it. I just don't understand. I mean, you give them the House, you give them the Senate, you give them the presidency. Conservatives allegedly have the Supreme Court, and mostly do, but not necessarily completely. And still somehow, the Democrats get their way. In many ways, you're seeing another Nancy Pelosi, the Speaker Emerita. You're seeing her again, setting the agenda, even though she's not the Speaker, not even the minority leader anymore. This agenda is almost what she would have gotten done, too. And now we're talking about a midterm. What is it, 60 days? Got a midterm now that's 60 days away, and it's not looking good right now. Now, the president says he's got $850 million in the coffers to go out there and help people campaign. He's going to be helping Ken Paxton, from what I understand, here in Texas. But man, I mean, you can't get that done to say the Supreme Court is 9 members? That is so weird to me. Let's talk about Iran. What's the latest on Iran? The president says we've got the Strait of Hormuz. He actually calls it the Hormuz Strait. He was trolling over online earlier today. Maybe we should change it to the Trump Strait. And as much as I say, that's pretty funny, Jeff. He might do it. Say, you think he'll do it?
15: I mean, doing Lake America and the Gulf of America, he might.
0: An interest in keeping the Strait of Hormuz open to international shipping, Treasury Secretary Scott Bessent told or said in an interview with Newsmax. He was talking to Rob Schmidt.

0: purchases, but said the amount of Iranian crude currently at sea is dwindling. The Chinese have been buying Iranian oil, but there are only about 30 million barrels of Iranian oil left in the water that will run out, he said. His comments suggest the administration believes restricting Iran's ability to replenish oil shipments could sharply reduce one of Tehran's most important resources or sources of revenue, even without a complete break between Beijing and Tehran. Bessin did not portray China as providing unconditional support to Iran, instead emphasizing Beijing's interest in maintaining stability in the Persian Gulf and preventing disruption to energy supplies. China relies heavily on imported energy, making the continued movement of oil through the Strait of Hormuz particularly important to its economy. All right. That does make sense. But how is it that Putin, on the other hand, was meeting with the Iranian leaders? So again, you know, I take the administration at its word. I want the administration to be right. You know, but at the end of the day, I need to see it. You know, trust but verify is something that comes to mind. This just in, Sam just sent me this, it's breaking news. This is from Fox News Digital. Police officers among multiple victims shot in downtown Minneapolis. At least two officers injured, launching a massive local and state law enforcement response. Luis Cassiano wrote this. This is about half an hour ago. Two police officers were shot Wednesday today after gunfire rang out in downtown Minneapolis, officials said. Minneapolis police officers are at the scene or were at the scene of the shooting, which involved multiple victims, the city said, including two law enforcement officers. The officers were shot in the shin and abdomen, sources told Fox News. Their conditions are unclear. The suspected shooter was down, sources said, the shooting triggering a large police presence. Quote, my public safety team is responding to a shooting that took place in downtown Minneapolis this afternoon. Minnesota Governor Tim Walz wrote on X, state officials are on the ground to support local law enforcement, and we will share more information as it becomes available. In his subsequent post, Walz thanked law enforcement for working to ensure the safety of our neighbors in the area. Minnesota is praying for our first responders, he wrote. Agents with the Bureau of Alcohol, Tobacco, Firearms, and Explosives in nearby St. Paul were responding to the scene. We got updates on that. We will certainly bring it to you. I always find it interesting when a Democrat talks about having, you know, the police officers back, and we love our law enforcement, and we're looking out for them. I hope he's being sincere, but he's also of the same party. And I mean, probably he said something like this. He certainly let this happen during the riots, where he doesn't support law enforcement that much. But hopefully they're going to be okay. We'll find out more about that as we get more information into the Joe Pags newsroom. All right, back to the Iran stuff. Iran reportedly trying to hack U.S. infrastructure. Why wouldn't they? So again, their ships are all at the bottom of the sea. That's number one. Number two, they can't, they have no air force. They have no air control at all over their country. Number three, they are suffering wildly from economic stress that we're putting on them. So then, well, how is it they're able to hack anything? You know, they were able to shut down the internet for all of their people that wanted to have freedom, but we can't stop them from trying to hack into our stuff? Come on, man. Iran reportedly trying to hack U.S. infrastructure from News Nation. New reporting suggests Iranian hackers are relentlessly trying to get into U.S. critical infrastructure. There's a Telegram channel allegedly used by Iranian hackers that vowed on Sunday to target U.S. water, energy, and telecommunications sectors. That comes after at least a dozen states reported cyber attacks on water systems in the last month. The FBI is investigating whether these attacks are linked to Iran. Iran may be trying to target a wide range of U.S. infrastructure with these cyber attacks, according to a new report from NBC, which uncovered some details about Iranian hacking attempts. Those attacks are specifically on U.S. telecommunications and energy. They're saying those attempts went after automated systems connected to the internet, though NBC is told those hacks weren't actually successful. This comes after widespread Iranian cyber attacks on water systems in at least 12 U.S. states. Those were uncovered a few weeks ago in states like Michigan, Minnesota, Georgia, New Jersey, and South Dakota. In those cases, there was no impact on the safety of the drinking water, but the hackers, it appears, were able to remotely monitor and control water systems. These hacks force the utility operators to switch to manual control, causing temporary disruptions. I'm telling you, man, take out their infrastructure, take out their ability to do stuff like this. I'd like to see this thing start to wrap up. But when the president was asked about this today, I believe this one is going to be Ducey, asking about giving the Iranians the ability to defend themselves.
1: We have controlled and we are controlling the Hormuz Strait.
0: Okay, this is about the Strait of Hormuz, obviously. The next one will be from Ducey.
1: We are bringing lots of boats out every day with millions of barrels of oil. We are, for the most part, doing it without trouble. Every once in a while, they shoot a drone and we knock it down.

0: But we have control of, very strong control. They were trying to rebuild their radar systems and a missile system and a mine drop. You know, we got rid of all the mines in the Hormuz Strait. They were trying to build a rocket that drops mines. Who does that? Did you ever build a rocket that dropped? I never heard of such a thing, but that's what they were doing. They were building it. It was almost finished, so we took it out. We saw that they were building it. We see everything that they're doing. They can't move. They can't go to the bathroom without us seeing it. So we saw that. We took it out. We took out some other things. And then we hit them last night because they took a shot at us in Jordan, at our base in Jordan. We knocked all of them down. There were, I guess, 8 missiles that were shot. They were all knocked down. One we let go because it was so inaccurate. It landed in the middle of the desert someplace, so we let it go. Sometimes we let them go if they're not aimed correctly. It's an amazing science. What they can do is absolutely incredible. We had a case where 111 were shot at a certain ship, fellas, and 100 out of 111, all 111 were knocked down. Can you imagine that? Now, 5 years ago, 7 years ago, you couldn't do that. Today, we have technology that's incredible. Nobody has technology like we have. So we hit them hard last night, very hard. They gave a little love tap, but we hit them very hard last night. We took out all of the new equipment that they tried to build along the Strait of Hormuz, some defensive, some offensive. They were trying to see the ships because they can't see the ships. You know, we're taking out a lot of ships. They can't see it because they have no radar because we blew it up. And we blew up much more than their radar last night. It was a very heavy attack last night. And we're prepared to do another one anytime we want.
1: President Trump talking about what's going on Strait of Hormuz and onto Iran specifically. Then Peter Ducey asks him, I think, a great question. I've been saying this since the beginning of the military action. Now everybody's calling it a war. The question is, will the people of Iran really get a chance to get their country back? The president said on night one, it might be the only time they get in the past, 50-something years, or 49 years, whatever it is, to get their country back. Is that happening?
2: He posted today on Truth Social, when are the Iranian people going to rise up and fight?
0: Well,
2: if that's what you want, will you send the CIA in to arm Iranians?
0: Well, I wouldn't want to say that to you, Peter. I'd love to tell you that, but it wouldn't be appropriate to say. But I mean, I understand their plight. They're being shot. Right now, you know, these gentlemen sit here in the lap of luxury and they see things, but over there it's not so luxurious. As of 3 months ago, they had 52,000 protesters were killed. Can you imagine this, fellow? And now I hear the numbers probably 25,000 more. They have close to 65,000 protesters killed. So when I ask that question, I ask it sort of knowing the answer. The only answer is that they're being shot. The regime is getting weaker and weaker by the day. And at some point, they're not going to be able to shoot so easily because I think the people aren't going to take it. But I did pose that question because, you know, it would be time. But unlike most people can't kill their people like that. Most people try and reason, they talk, and then there might be an overthrow. In Iran, they kill the people. When they get out to protest, they kill them. They shoot them right between the eyes. They have two forms, machine guns and snipers. And they use them sometimes, the machine guns and sometimes the snipers. They like the snipers better because all they do is have a crowd of 200,000 people and a person goes down here right between the eyes. And they'll have 3 snipers doing it. And it's a horrible thing to watch. So that's why it's not happening. And who can blame them? Who can blame them? But the regime is getting weaker by the day.
1: So, I mean, if you're going to post it on Truth, hopefully that means that there is something in the works that would literally help the people of Iran try to get their country back. That's what I want to see happen. I've been saying that since day one. I want these people to have their country back. I want relations in the Middle East to be calm and peaceful, and I want them to be friends with Israel again, which many of you don't know this. Iran and Israel were allies before all this stuff happened. 888-941-PAGS, 888-941-7247, joepags.com. Obviously, the people close to the president are worried that this war with Iran is gonna hurt really badly his agenda and the Republican Party in the midterms that are 60 days away. We're going to talk about that with Ted Poe at the bottom of the hour. Don't touch that dial. 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I mean, I've been telling you to get Webroot for months now. And now that school is back up and running, if you've got a computer that is running slowly, that seems to be like molasses, and you're thinking, man,

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0: Did you hear that? 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

0: Great to have you. Thanks. I appreciate you stopping by the Joe Pags Show. We're just minutes away from Ted Poe. At the bottom of the hour, we really enjoy having Ted Poe on the program. He is a former U.S. representative, former judge, and great friend of mine. First interviewed Ted Poe 19 years ago as I was filling in for Glenn Beck in New York on Headline News. And we've been fast friends ever since. Really, really great guy. Very smart man. I wish that he were still in the House of Representatives. I think that his voice would go a long way. But he's done. He's like, I'm not going back to the House of Representatives. I wish he would. Those who are wondering, Dan Crenshaw ended up getting his spot. And I believe Crenshaw lost his primary, didn't he? So I'm pretty sure Crenshaw lost the primary because he's angry. He's a big man.
1: Yeah.
0: So Ted Poe, bottom of the hour. Don't miss a second of that. Now, here is the deal with the aides heading into the midterms when it comes to the Iran war. Aides are scared, and I get why. And I understand why they're actually suggesting this, to be honest. This is from News Nation. Aides want to keep Iran war from escalating ahead of the midterms. Okay? Corey Smith wrote this one. President Donald Trump's aides are working to keep the Iran war from escalating before November's midterm elections, Reuters reports, as if they know. Multiple people familiar with the discussions. Oh, there they are again. Not just one person, multiple people familiar with the discussions. It's a big deal. It's a big source. Not say the effort is to staunch Republican electoral losses. White House officials will consider ramping up military action after November 3rd. For now, the sources said the administration wants to rely on applying more economic pressure on Iran. Quote, we are keeping the pressure on, one White House official said, but November is a priority. The United States has completed a new round of strikes against Iran overnight amid escalating fighting around the Strait of Hormuz. U.S. Central Command said forces hit Iranian sites tied to sea mine deployment, along with radar, air defense, and communication systems in response to threats against commercial shipping. Iranian state media reported drone attacks on U.S. positions in Bahrain and UAE. Quote, the Kingdom of Saudi Arabia strongly condemns Iran's targeting of the Saudi tanker Sitter while transiting the Strait of Hormuz, which resulted in the deaths of two crew members, Saudi Arabia's foreign ministry said in a statement. Separately, Iran released a video it says shows missiles fired at American assets in Jordan, with the IRGC claiming U.S. troop deaths. A charge CENTCOM denies. U.S. officials told News Nation all personnel are accounted for. Military spokesman Ibrahim Zababababab warned continued U.S. attacks would bring heavier, broader, and more destructive responses. Iran's Red Crescent said a separate strike hit a wedding party in southern Iran, killing 5 and injuring up to 50. CENTCOM said it's aware of the reports and said they trace to Iranian state media. Trump has signaled less interest in a new deal with Tehran, saying he could not care less whether Iran signs an agreement that the U.S. holds the upper hand in the strait. There you go. That's the latest. Of course, there's a political price to pay. All the people who are running against Republicans in this midterm are going to be doing is going to be talking about a war that we shouldn't be in. That's what they're going to say. And affordability. Look at the gas prices because of Trump's war of choice. Look at the prices of grocery because of Trump's war of choice. This is all they're going to be saying. They don't want you to pay attention to their actual policy, their policy beliefs, their policy expectations, what they would bring to the table. They want you to think we're the lesser of the two evils. I suggest Republicans start running hard, talking about what they are accomplishing and what happens should they not win. 888-941-PAGS, JoePags.com. Keep it here.
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0: Anybody and everybody can run for anything if they put a D like Democrat or Democratic in front of their name. How did we get here? Didn't we do all we could to stop this?
16: Yes, the country did a lot. Both sides, especially in the last century, early part of the last century, because of the Bolshevik Revolution and Soviet Union. But history is forgotten a lot in this country. You know, here we are in 2026. People don't even remember 9/11, much less the communist socialist influence in the history in the United States. But it's grown because of, I think, foreign interference with our philosophy of a country from all different sources. Not only just the immigrants who have come here from a socialist country that they're fleeing, but other sources as well. But it is occurring in the United States where people are openly advocating the concept of communism / socialism, and they're doing it the Marxist way. They're loud, they're rude, they defy anyone who opposes them, they scream, they holler, and they make fun of those of us who believe in democracy. And the thing about communism, the first thing that I'd like to just mention is communism's goal is to do away with the middle class. America is America because we have a large middle class. We have a very small upper class. We have a lower class, as it is called, 35-40%. But the middle class is shrinking because of the idea of socialism. And then we're going to end up like communist countries or socialist countries. You have two classes. You have the upper class, which is very few still, and then you have the lower class, everybody else, equalizing misery, equalizing everything, money, wealth, property, all of that, and therefore we are doing away with, or the concept does away with the middle class. I don't know that that's been talked about a lot, but that is what the socialists are advocating, eliminating the middle class, and then making everybody the same in the lower class, except for the elites, the ones who are in charge of communism or socialism. In all communist countries, the people who advocate the most for communism and socialism are the elites who have all the money. I was in the Soviet Union back in the 1980s, and the communists had that philosophy. The people who advocated communism and controlled the rest of the Soviet people were the elites who had all the money. And then the other thing is communism and socialism is total control of you by your government. They take over businesses, your property, your life. They control everything about you. That is the philosophy of socialism or communism. Meanwhile, the rich get richer and the poor get poorer and eliminates the middle class.
0: It's former U.S. Representative, former Judge Ted Poe, just admitted to going to the Soviet Union in the 1800s, Ted Poe. So, Ted, socialism has never worked. Socialism is always the precursor to communism. Communism is what we're against in this country. We fought it. We beat communism. 407,000 Americans died in World War II to stop the spread of communism, and we're allowing it from within, which is exactly, I think, what Lincoln predicted. We can only, you know, be defeated from within. How do we stop this? Just because they put the word Democrat or Democratic in front of socialist doesn't mean it's going to be successful. Doesn't mean it's not the precursor to communism. Again, I love our freedoms. I don't want to be the overregulated, overgoverned guy. But I thought there were provisions stopping this ideology from taking hold in this country. I thought this was actually why we had those McCarthy hearings and everything else that was going on in the mid-1900s. So is this allowed? You're a judge. Am I allowed to say, I'm a communist and I'm running for mayor of San Antonio? Can I?
16: Yes, you can say that. You can say that you are a communist running for the mayor of San Antonio. The McCarthy hearings, as you recall, it was a fight against communism in our country, and how the left and the media ridiculed those who wanted to oppose communism in the Congress. And you go back in the history books and you can read about that. But I think you can still, because of freedom of speech, you can say what you want. But there are, if a group is a danger to the United States, wants to overthrow the United States,
0: yes,
16: and they call themselves something, and they use the word communist, the FBI is going to investigate it.
0: I'm glad you went there. Let me stop you. That's a great point. The DSA says we want to get rid of the Constitution. The DSA says we want to get rid of the Senate. The DSA says we want to redo the presidency and the Supreme Court. Both would be answerable to the House of Representatives. So, Ted, by their own words, by their own definition, as they're running for office today, they are saying they want to dismantle the country. Isn't that illegal?
16: Overthrowing the government, of course, is illegal. It's how they say it. That is the key, how they use the words, how they say it. And, of course, our Constitution provides for complete change of the Constitution. It provides for eliminating the Constitution with the new Constitutional Convention if necessary. So there are certain things that they're saying that may not be inciting violence. When they get to the point of in their advocacy, as Marx said, commit any act necessary to make a communist state. So when they move from just rhetoric and talk to actual promotion of the overthrow of our country in a violent way, then, of course, I think that's in violation of the law. So I think they're careful. And, of course, they say they're democratic socialists. They're a socialist. And of course, people in our country don't realize we are not a democracy. We are not Greece.
0: Right.
16: We are a constitutional republic. What does that mean? That means the United States of America, not the United Individuals of America.
0: Right.
16: The states have set up the union. The 50 states now, or depending on if you're Obama, 55. 50 states have set up this.
0: No, wait, United he, said 50, he said 57. He didn't say 50. It was 57.
16: Well, he added two when we weren't
0: did.
16: Looking.
0: That's right.
16: Greenland, maybe. Nice.
0: All right. Could be that. So.
16: But the states,
0: yes,
16: were set up by the states, the colonial states, the 13 colonies said, we're going to form a government. But the states set it up and said, that word states' rights, you know, the 10th Amendment, and set up representation from the states to the federal government, along with individual representation in the House of Representatives, for example. And the states were supposed to be represented in the United States Senate. Up until, I guess, 50 years ago or 60 years ago, the state legislatures in the United States selected the U.S. senators from that particular state. So it was the states that were part of our original founding. Therefore, we call ourselves a republic, not a democracy. And we believe in the Constitution.
0: Is it still, though, a federalist system? And here's what I mean. You're right. The first nine are covered by the federal government. If we didn't cover it, the first nine in the document before the first nine, the 10th Amendment says everything else goes to the states. But that's not true because of the 14th Amendment. The 14th Amendment, this due process under the law, literally says the federal government can make a decision about whether your law is legal in your state. So I think federalism is dead. Am I misreading that?
16: To some extent, what you have said is true. Eliminated because of the actions of the federal government and by right. the Supreme Court. They have carved out the 10th Amendment. But the 10th Amendment still is states, you know, where the federal government or the Constitution doesn't state federal powers to the United States government, then the right. states have rights. So there have been rulings for states' rights. They are very small since the Civil War, their 14th and 15th Amendments, right. but it's still the law and the Constitution of the United States. Original founders believed in separation of the federal government from the states because they got their original authority from the states. The 13 colonies had to ratify the Constitution.
0: They allowed the government to exist, right. Yes. Well, I'll give you the example, and I think you probably know the example I'm talking about. Gay marriage is legal everywhere because of the 14th Amendment. If Texas says we don't want gay marriage and Hawaii says we want gay marriage and Vermont says we want it, but Florida doesn't want it, you can't. Every state now is forced by federal law to allow gay marriage, even though there's nothing about gay marriage in the Constitution. But they say, well, because of the 14th Amendment, I have the right to be covered duly under the law, whether I'm gay or straight. And that's how they got that done. That's why I say it doesn't seem like a federalist country anymore, because the individual states can't make their own decisions.
16: The trend is that way by the Supreme Court rulings. You got to remember on all of those cases, there are dissents. And the Supreme Court may review those cases in the future. They may not. To limit not gay marriage, but the extent of federal control
0: right.
16: and balancing it between the 10th Amendment. Down the road, I think we're going to see some cases saying the states have these rights. Good. They're in our Constitution. The Supreme Court needs to revisit on certain issues what the state can do and what the state cannot do.
0: It is Ted Poe, former U.S. representative, former judge, great guy. Ted Poe also, a lot of people think that he was. He wasn't there when the Constitution was ratified. Just want to make sure people understand that. It's not the case. Ted, I got your back. Let's talk about the Supreme Court a little bit. Democrats just blocked a move to set in stone a 9-member justice system in the Supreme Court. You know they want to make it 15 should they get power back. So they just now stopped a move that would make it in stone. Got 9 justices. Why do you think they did that?
16: Because they want control. It's all about power. It's not about what's good for the country. That is not their... Having what's best for the country is not important to them. It's all about control. And so here's another one. Any means necessary, including change the law, and have control over the Supreme Court so that they can increase the number so they can get the liberal votes. That's why they're doing what they're doing. And I think it's important for us as just regular Americans to realize they cannot take control by
0: right.
16: any means necessary. And starting with the ballot box, you turn Congress, the United States Senate, over to the Democrats. They're going to increase the number of judges, and they're going to appoint judges like our judge up there, who is a woman judge that doesn't know what a woman is, you know, Ketanji Brown. And then they're going to do anything they can to change the concept of our country as far as presidential elections go,
0: yeah.
16: and so that they can control it. It's all about getting power. Once they get power, they're going to move forward to more socialize the United States and control. Socialism is control, total control of the people. They're going to take in your property. They're taking your everything they can take, and they're going to control it. Now you're talking about taking over corporations. Let's make
0: right.
16: corporations. Let's let the government own some of these corporations. Are they idiots? They want
0: yes.
16: to take. Let's use an example.
0: Say
16: they
0: yes.
16: want to take. Let's use Exxon as an example. They take over half of Exxon. You know that Exxon stockholders, who a lot of them are school teachers, especially in Texas. They have stock in Exxon. So we're going to have the government controlling these corporations. Corporations are made up of people. They're not made up of the elites that run the country. But anyway, we want the country run by the socialists, the communists, you know. And I was in the Soviet Union, but not 1917. I was there in the 80s. And I wish every American could see what I saw.
0: Yeah.
16: Total oppression. You know, we talk about the oppressed and the oppressors.
0: We all saw the food lines. We all saw the bread lunch. We saw the line to get a roll of toilet paper. Why don't we pretend that we didn't see this? More recently, we saw in Venezuela the taking over of all production and all corporations made people eat their dogs. They had no food. And as Maduro and Chavez were eating, you know, steak. So listen, we have the history. We know that Sweden, they keep saying, well, the Nordic countries are all, no, they're not. They're not socialist. They gave, actually, private ownership of businesses is booming in places like Sweden and Norway because it didn't work when the government tried to socialize everything. In many ways, they're less socialist than we are. So it's never, ever, ever, never worked. But Ted, just yesterday, did you see this? They voted on a resolution to just condemn socialism. 192 Democrats refused to condemn socialism.
16: That's right.
0: They had 192 in the House. What is going on?
16: They have lost their minds. That's why. And they hate Trump so much, they're going to vote against anything or for anything where Trump or the Republicans are on the opposite side because they think that can lead to power. Here's a short rendition of that oppressed concept under socialism.
0: Okay.
16: The oppressed are the people, and the oppressors are the government. The government becomes the oppressors of the people. That is socialism. That is communism. And the Democrats are all in for it. And if they get control of our country, if they take the presidency, for example, there's the best reason for electing a Republican indefinite is because of federal judges. You can look at some of the crazy federal judges that were nominated and became federal judges under Obama and over Biden. You can see what they're doing. And if you want the country to go that way, then elect a Democrat to be your next president. So it's high stakes this election and the next one in 2 years. And Americans just need to use their common sense and vote for America.
0: Yes.
16: Vote for America. These people are voting against America. Anything against America, they're voting for. They vote for Canada over America. You know, we got that governor in California talks about how great Canada is. Well, go to Canada and run for prime minister or whatever.
0: Yeah, go and stay your ass there.
16: Don't come to Texas.
0: No, don't. Well, let's talk about Texas. Let's finish with Texas. James Tallarico, my words, not yours, fake Christian, thinks Jesus is non-binary. He thinks that the children should be getting these mutilating surgeries to change their gender in their heads. He also is a guy who thinks that we should have socialized health care, socialized food for everybody. Well, because Jesus would do that. Jesus would not have the government, you know, do all that. That's not true. They would have our neighbor. We help our neighbors, not the government control of it. He's a guy who said there are six different genders. He's a guy who, when he was asked, what do you love outside of politics? He said, I love the trans kids. There's something very, very weird about this guy, James Tallarico. And there is. And Ted's answer to this is going to be great. We'll post that tomorrow over online. Got to hit a break here on the radio show. Stay right here.
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19: 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Next hour, Richie McGinnis. He is an independent journalist who was at January 6th in Kenosha, Wisconsin. He was in the Summer of Love in Minneapolis. You got to check that out. Keep it here.
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3: Tragedy in Minneapolis. I'm Ted Lindner, Fox News. Two people dead, three police officers wounded after a shooting in downtown Minneapolis on Wednesday. Fox 9 Minneapolis, Mike Manzoni, reporting from the scene.
4: Hospital officials have told us that seven people arrived at the hospital, including one who died. Now, we don't have the identities of any of those victims. We don't know if the person who died was the shooter or someone else. We do know that of the seven people, at least two of them were police officers, one who was shot in the leg and the other in the stomach. We do not know their conditions at this point.
3: The shooter is also now confirmed dead, and the officer is expected to be okay. The jury will resume deliberations Wednesday in the Massachusetts murder trial of Lindsay Clancy, who killed her three children. So far, the jury has deadlocked twice. Fox's Brian Yenis with more.
5: After 30 hours over 5 days, this jury of nine women and three men is still at an impasse. So Judge William Sullivan read the Tui Rodriguez charge. It is a final jury instruction urging the jury to reconsider their positions. This marks the last time the judge can force this jury to deliberate before a possible mistrial. This jury is weighing, did the prosecution prove beyond a reasonable doubt that Lindsay Clancy is criminally responsible, that she knew killing her three children was wrong and could control her actions on that day. If she is, they then must decide between first-degree murder, second-degree, or manslaughter.
3: And Texas authorities have rescued numerous people from stranded cars, homes, and surrounded by floodwaters in an assisted living facility. As former Tropical Storm Edward lingered over rural parts of the state, the now Tropical Depression has dumped nearly two feet of rain in some places. National Weather Service says heavy rains are expected to threaten the eastern part of the state through Thursday morning. 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
3: Democrats are denouncing two of their own on Wednesday after they voted in favor of Republicans. Fox's Chad Pergram.
9: Moderates Jared Golden and Marie Glusenkamp-Perez deserting their party to advance a series of GOP measures. Democratic leaders call the revolt, quote, a significant breach of trust by the turncoats. One plan the duo backed condemned socialism and endorsed the Save America Act. Renegade Jared Golden says he voted with Republicans to unlock a bill safeguarding Maine's lobster industry. Republicans believe this says a lot about Speaker hopeful Hakeem Jeffries. As Jeffries quibbles with moderates, progressives push packing the Supreme Court. Republicans forcing a vote on a constitutional amendment freezing the court at nine justices.
3: The bill failed to get the two-thirds majority needed to amend the Constitution. The U.S. Army now needs a new secretary, as former Secretary Dan Driscoll's last day on the job was Wednesday. Fox's Kevin Uretsky with more.
10: There appears to be more questions than answers about why Driscoll stepped down after only about 18 months on the job. In a post on X, Driscoll wrote, serving in the role has been the honor of a lifetime, adding, quote, We could not have made the progress we did without the support of Secretary Hegseth. However, there have been reports that conflict with War Secretary Pete Hegseth may have led to Driscoll's departure. Several military leaders have either resigned or been fired since the Trump administration took office, including Army Chief of Staff General Randy George, who retired just after the war in Iran began, and Europe and Africa Commander General Chris Donahue, who stepped down in July. Kevin Uretsky, Fox News.
3: And in the Pacific, Tropical Storm Marie strengthening to a hurricane Wednesday night. The National Hurricane Center making that announcement, saying that Hurricane Marie was located about 375 miles southwest of the southern tip of Baja, California. Stay up to date with the latest on the storms. Make sure you have that Fox Weather app. I'm Ted Linder. 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

0: From the heartland of America and the gateway to the West, good morning, good evening, wherever you may be, across the nation, around the world. I'm George Norrie, and this is Coast to Coast AM. Later tonight, NASA and space. And in a moment, biblical prophecy right here on Coast to Coast AM. Here's what's happening. Iranian hackers have targeted not only U.S. water systems, but also telecommunications, energy, and other infrastructure in recent weeks. The attempted cyber attacks focused on automated systems connected to the internet and have so far been unsuccessful. With more on what happened today, here's Tom Danheiser. Tommy?
1: Well, George, updates from the Cybersecurity and Infrastructure Security Agency have indicated that Iranian-linked hackers are actively targeting U.S. critical infrastructure, successfully breaching over 100 internet-exposed water and wastewater systems across at least 12 states. While the hacks on these water sectors have caused minimal operational damage and did not compromise drinking water safety, that's important, did not compromise it. They still represent a significant escalation in warfare. Intelligence reports have also indicated that there have been unsuccessful attempts to breach U.S. telecommunications and energy sectors. Meanwhile, active hostilities in the now six-month U.S.-Iran war have violently reignited following a month-long lull. U.S. President Donald Trump stated that U.S. carried out a very heavy attack targeting Islamic Revolutionary Guard Corps installations, prompting widespread Iranian missile and drone retaliation across the Persian Gulf. President Trump says that while the U.S. is ready to strike Iran at any time, he doesn't expect the renewed fighting to last too long. And Saudi Arabia, Qatar, and the United Arab Emirates have all denounced Iran's attack on a Saudi tanker in the Strait of Hormuz that killed two sailors. George?
0: Thank you, Tom. We look forward to your report tomorrow. Leaders of the Shanghai Cooperation Organization members have wrapped up their summit with a declaration expressing solidarity with Iran. The summit in Kyrgyzstan is the international framework led by China and Russia, as 10 members, including Iran, of course. In the declaration, the leaders reaffirmed their support for Iran's sovereignty and territorial integrity and called for settling disputes through political and diplomatic means. Here's Howard Bloom with more. Howard, what is this?
2: Well, we're accustomed to being the leader of the global order, the big kahuna on planet Earth, but our preeminence is slipping. And your media, whether it's Fox TV or CNN, is not telling you about it. Tuesday night, a two-day summit wrapped up that will slowly but surely have an impact on your life and the lives of your kids and grandkids. But it's likely you've never heard about it until George just told you about it. It's the annual meeting of the Shanghai Cooperation Organization. The Shanghai Cooperation Organization was founded in 2001 and originally included only China, Russia, and four Central Asian republics. No wonder it's been so obscure. But today, it also includes Iran, India, Belarus, and Pakistan, which means the 2 days of meetings that wrapped up Tuesday represented a quarter of the Earth's economy and half the world's population. Yes, half. That's according to Xi Jinping, China's dictator, meaning that we may be working to isolate Iran and make it a pariah, but an organization representing half the world's population is defending Iran's sovereignty and condemning our attacks against it. What were the fruits of this get-together? The participants condemned the airstrikes against Iran. They asserted each member's rights to peaceful nuclear. They discussed their efforts to create a banking infrastructure that skirts America's sanctions.

0: Sources claim that 90% of the transactions between Russia and India are processed within 10 minutes, and more than half are processed within 1 minute. The meeting adopted 29 documents, and at the end of the Shanghai Cooperation Organization's summit, all 10 nations signed the Bishkek Declaration. What in the world does that declaration say? It speaks out loudly for the sovereignty of Iran. It condemns our military strikes on Iran's territory and civilians. And it condemns sanctions. In other words, it condemns the United States and the Iran war. And it calls the Shanghai Cooperation Organization to give birth to what Xi Jinping told the group must be an equal and orderly multipolar world. An order whose coming, said Xi, is irreversible. On the path to that new world order, Xi announced a slew of Shanghai Cooperation Organization projects that would tie the 10 countries of the organization into the biggest infrastructure backbone in human history, China's $8 trillion Belt and Road Initiative, which would make China the world's biggest provider of infrastructure, technology, and economic coordination ever seen on planet Earth. What Xi hides is that his equal and orderly multipolar world is designed to be a stepping stone for an unequal world, a world order ruled by China.
1: Thank you, Howard. Howard Bloom, author of The Mohammed Code. Yellow lights are flashing in the most important market on the planet, the U.S. bond market. The turmoil is being driven by a confluence of separate but related forces. The U.S. war with Iran is heating up again, driving up U.S. defense spending, the cost of oil, gasoline, diesel, and jet fuel. Investment analyst Mish Shedlock with us here. Mish, what a mess, huh?
2: It is a mess indeed, George. George, here there's five forces that I reckon are pressuring bonds. First, you mentioned the war in Iran. Oil, diesel, fertilizer, everything that passes through the state is straight, is impacted. Deficits, they're growing. The administration wants more spending for military, farm bailouts, other priorities. Some of that is related to the war. Debt past the 40 trillion mark. Interest on the debt, George, is projected to hit $1 trillion a year starting fiscal year 2026, right now. This is kind of the fourth point is relatively minor, but the Fed and the Treasury are at odds, essentially fighting each other. Warsh at the Fed wants a clean market signal. He wants to eliminate QE, but Bessent is discussing unlimited Treasury actions to force down long-term yields. This is a confidence thing, and right now there's not a lot of confidence in the Fed. And the fifth thing is international. The U.S. intervened in the Japanese yen because Japan was about to dump U.S. treasuries to buy the yen to support the yen. Now, curiously, Bessent wants Japan to hike rates and reduce debt to fix the yen problem. But the irony here is pretty obvious. Those are the actions that the U.S. needs to be doing as well. Now, let's discuss diesel specifically. We're only 12.9 cents from a new record high. The high is 581. We're currently at 569. And here's the factors impacting diesel. We have a harvesting peak now from August to November. Corn, soybeans, other farm crops, big diesel users. We have trucking needs, Christmas shopping. This is peak Christmas delivery season. The war in Iran reduced crude supplies. That's number three. The war in Ukraine is impacting this. Ukraine is bombing Russian refineries, and Russia was a big diesel exporter. They've now stopped exporting diesel. And the fifth thing here impacting diesel is record low inventories here in the United States. George, I think it's only a matter of days, a week maybe, before diesel hits a new record high in the United States. That won't be good for farmers. That won't be good for truckers. That won't be good for the U.S., George.
1: Good point. Thank you, Mish. A plane carrying Department of Homeland Security Secretary Mark Wayne Mullen made an emergency landing after the aircraft suffered an engine failure. Mullen was traveling from Georgia to Washington,

0: D.C. when the U.S. Coast Guard C-101 was diverted to Ronald Reagan Washington National Airport in Virginia. Everybody's okay. In a moment, Jonathan Kahn back with us on Coast to Coast as we talk about biblical prophecy right here on Coast to Coast AM. 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
0: And welcome back to Coast, George Norrie with you. The Pergamon Altar is a massive monumental Greek structure built in the 2nd century BC on the Acropolis of Pergamon in Asia Minor, modern Turkey. And it is also the subject of a special book by Jonathan Kahn. Jonathan has spoken at the United Nations to millions around the world. His work focuses on biblical prophecy, connecting ancient Hebrew scriptures to modern global events, American history, and end times prophecy. Jonathan, welcome back. How are you doing?
4: Good. Great to be with you, George. I'm in a hotel in Dallas. Great to talk to you again.
0: Great to talk to you. And your new book is called The Altar of Pergamon. Tell us a little bit more about Pergamon.
4: Yeah, Pergamon. Yeah, this is, George, this is something I knew I was going to write on, but this is a cataclysmic mystery. It's a mind-boggling one. It is a mystery that has literally altered the history of the world, not once, but over and over again to this day. This is dealing with an object, as we're talking about, that's linked to what the Bible calls the throne of Satan. And this lies behind, and we'll open it up, lies behind everything from the rise of Adolf Hitler, the world wars, the rise of Marxism, the Cold War, the atomic age, New World Order, even the link to the internet, even linked to an American leader, and linked to end time prophecy. And so past, present, and future. And so much so that there, everyone listening tonight, your life has been touched by this mystery. And I'll just say one quick thing so people don't confuse it. The mystery is real. In the book, I'm revealing it through a kind of thriller. So there's a story that's revealing it, kind of like an Indiana Jones thing. But the mystery is totally real, and we've all been affected by it.
0: Jonathan, something linked to the throne of Satan doesn't sound very friendly, does it?
4: No, I wouldn't say so. Yeah, this is the thing. This is where it begins. In the book of Revelation, there's a verse where it says, "You who live in Pergamon, where the throne of Satan dwells." So now it's a pretty big statement from the Bible saying that there's a place on earth

0: Where actually it's saying the throne of Satan dwells. So what's that about? Well, you know, George, I just came back from Pergamon. Basically, I've been to that high place. Pergamon's an ancient place in, as you said, Turkey, Asia Minor, and it has this high place, the Acropolis, as you said, and on top of it was called the Great Altar. The Great Altar was this. It's the biggest altar the Greek world ever built, and it was dedicated to the king of the gods, Zeus, and all the other gods and all. And it's the embodiment of Pergamon. And now, again, Pergamon's called the throne of Satan in the Bible. And so it's going to focus on this object. And what happens is when the Christianity comes into the Roman, Greek Roman world, people abandon, you know, the temples and the gods. And so the altar of Pergamon is abandoned. And so what happens, it falls to ruins. And so it's lying in the dust. So like put it together, you know, put it together. We're still talking about throne of Satan lying in the dust for ages. Now, what would happen if it was unearthed? What would happen if we're talking about what the Bible calls the throne of Satan is brought back into the world? I mean, this is sounding like, again, like an Indiana Jones thing, but it's real. Yeah. Well, it actually did happen.
1: And the altar has been moved to a museum in Berlin, Germany, hasn't it? I think we may have lost him. You there, John?
0: Right here. Yeah.
1: Yeah, we lost you for a little bit. But the altar has been moved to a museum in Germany, hasn't it?
0: Well, this is how it happens. You know, the what happens is a man comes from across the world, and he stumbles. This is like 1871 now. He stumbles on this runes. He doesn't know what it is. He takes two pieces of this. And we're talking about the throne of Satan. Takes two pieces of it, sends it back to his homeland, and his homeland is now going to be joined or linked to the throne of Satan. And so what was the land? The land is Germany. And what happens is, now think about where this is going to be going. Germany is going to actually comes into existence. People don't realize this in 1871. So the same year that this thing called the throne of Satan returns to the world, Germany comes into the world. And this is, and also at the same time, George, there's another man named Heinrich Schliemann who is looking for the lost city of Troy. And what he finds is in this dig, in the same region as the throne of Satan, he finds this ancient sign, and he finds almost like 2,000 versions of it. And the sign is the swastika. It becomes a big hit in Germany. And this is the same year that Germany comes into existence, same year the throne of Satan comes back into the world. And so it's like setting the stage, because this is going to ultimately lead to World War One. It's going to lead to World War Two. But here now, Germany is going to become the center. And the other thing that happens is that Germany decides to dig up this object, the altar, the throne of Satan. So it starts digging it up in the year 1878. And so now we're talking about throne of Satan coming back into the world. They put it on animals, in the different pieces of the altar. They put it into crates, put it on ships, and the ships go across the ocean, and they put it on a train, and it goes to Berlin. So now we have the moving of what's called the throne of Satan from Pergamon to Germany. And so this is, it's almost like setting the stage, because every time where this altar goes, calamity is going to follow and the history of the world is going to change.
1: Who made the altar physically, Jonathan?
0: These were the ancient Greeks, you know, basically pagan Greeks, and they worshipped on that mountain. They offered up sacrifices. There is ancient writings that talk about human sacrifice on this. So you can see how this could be called the throne of Satan. You know, so it goes, you know, now. Oh, by the way, here's another thing that happens. You know, today we're dealing with anti-Semitism, you know, and I mean, back in a revival, you know. Well, you know, when anti-Semitism comes into the world, I mean, there's always been hatred of Jewish people, but anti-Semitism is actually a new word, and it speaks of a modern form or a movement. Well, it's born in Germany, the word, and you know what, the word comes into existence at the same moment that the throne of Satan altar comes to Germany. So you hear, now you have this altar coming to Germany at the same moment this hatred, in a sense, for the Jewish people, becomes embodied in

0: in what we call anti-Semitism. It starts spreading throughout Germany. At the same time, when this throne or all this throne of Satan comes to Germany, there's a revival of the occult. So there's an occult explosion, there's anti-Semitism, and it's really all setting the stage for the calamities that are going to come in the 20th century.
1: How long did Hitler and the Nazis control that altar?
0: Okay, here's where it begins. What happens is in 1889, they decide in Berlin, they decide to piece together this altar, and they piecing it together. It's actually completed in 1889. So for now, for the first time since ancient times, the altar is together, the throne of Satan back in the world. But at the same moment, something else appears in the world, and it's a baby that is born, and they give him the name Adolf Hitler. So at the moment, you got the throne of Satan, you got Adolf Hitler coming into the world with the throne of Satan, and so that's 1889. Hitler's whole life is going to be linked to the mystery or this altar. I mean, his rise, every single thing is going to be listed. So you could start with the year 1889 and take it all the way up.
1: Where do people get your book, The Altar of Pergamon?
0: The Altar of Pergamon is literally everywhere. It is, if you go to Amazon now or anywhere online where you get books or any store where you get it, it's literally there. And I'm hoping people don't just get it for yourself, get it for people in your life who need to know. So it's literally everywhere if you go online.
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1: It was a goal that I wanted to achieve from the very beginning.
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7: And welcome back. George Norrie along with Jonathan Kahn. His book is called The Altar of Pergamon. When the altar was built in the 2nd century B.C., Jonathan, was it built with the intention of being evil?
8: I wouldn't say it, because the people who are doing it are, you know, these are pagans. So they think this is good. I mean, even if it could involve human sacrifice, I mean, they think it's good. So I mean, often, not always, but often when people, you know, do evil, they think it's good, you know, because that's what kind of makes it kind of evil. And they are not associating it with the throne of Satan. That comes after, when basically what the Bible's saying. And that goes to the whole point too, because when it comes to Germany, they're thinking, okay, Altar of Pergamon, this is an ancient thing. They're not thinking of the kind of the dark side. And so, in fact, you know, the rise of now Hitler with this thing, Germany decides to build a house, a great building to display the altar to the world. They're putting it together, and they're going to show it to the world, this great thing. And that, and you said it before, that's going to become known as the Pergamon Museum. But as it's rising, it's in the 1920s, Hitler's rising, you know, this guy, the guy who was born with it, he's rising, and then they release the altar to the world. They open it up in 1930 in the autumn. At the same moment, Hitler at that moment is catapulted to power. I mean, it what happens in the Nazis looked like they were going to be out. They got 2% of the vote in 1928. But when the altar is released in 1930 in the autumn, suddenly they're catapulted, and soon Hitler takes over Germany. Now think about this, George. Where is he reigning from? He's reigning from Berlin. Berlin is the place where they have the throne of Satan. So the Third Reich, the capital of the Third Reich, talk about evil, you've got this thing called the throne of Satan. And here's the crazy thing, and this goes also to what you were saying, like, do they realize it's evil? Well, Hitler, he directs his people, he wants them to build him a massive platform where he's going to stand on it and he's going to speak to the masses, you know. And when you see Hitler like railing in these films, and he's in front of, looks like, a million people, that's Nuremberg. That's where he had all the big rallies. Mm-hmm. Well, they built for him this colossal platform. And you know what it was, George? Because we know it. The guy admits it, the guy who built it. It was Hitler's platform, his podium, was a reproduction of the altar of Pergamon. It was a massive throne of Satan. So Hitler is like standing, I mean, you know, you can't make this up. Hitler is standing and railing on this thing, which is like the throne of Satan. I mean, and you know, and he, just, did he know it? I don't think so. But you know, there are darker forces at work.
7: Sadly, Hitler was probably one of the best orators this country, this world has ever seen, wasn't he?
8: Well, you know, this is a really interesting point because, you know, something happens. I mean, Hitler was kind of like an outcast. He was on the outside. He was homeless, and in World War I, he gets involved. He gets a gas attack. It knocks him out. He becomes blind, and then something happens during that time. He's in the hospital, and he comes out of it, and he says that now he receives his calling, and so as he goes, you know, now he joins the Nazi Party. Which, by the way, the Nazi Party was created by an occult organization. He joins it, and it's like he has this gift, but it's not a good, I mean, it's like a dark gift. And people would say, oh, the anointing has come upon him. Well, I would say a satanic anointing. And so when you look at the people, the crowds of Germany, they're like mesmerized. I mean, it's almost like a nation is getting possessed, you know, by this thing. So yeah, he had this gift, but the gift was dark. I mean, there are people who say this guy's like possessed. You know, but it like came on him. And by the way, George, my father was born under Hitler. So he remembers this thing. He remembers these things taking place and basically people just falling like under a spell. And the other thing that goes to the other dark side of it is the altar of Pergamon. You know, we said the Greeks built it. It was a certain kind of altar. It was an altar of burnt offerings. And in Greek, the people who built it, the way they called it, they didn't speak English. They didn't call it an altar of burnt offerings. The way you say it in Greek is the word for burnt is the word kaustos. The word for completely burnt is holos. And you put that together and it becomes the word the Holocaust. So the altar was the altar of the Holocaust. Holocaust doesn't mean a disaster. It means an offering, a sacrifice. And in this case, I would say a demonic sacrifice. You know, in the Bible, there actually were burnt offerings. But the Bible says that Satan, he inverts the things of God and he turns it for evil. So now you've got the entire Holocaust. It means a sacrifice. And it was all foreshadowed in this altar or throne of Satan, which is literally the altar of the Holocaust.
7: Where did the altar get the label Throne of Satan? How did that happen?
8: Well, anybody can look it up. Open a Bible. Well, there's two things. Okay, if you open a Bible to Revelation 2, it says, you know, basically it says Pergamon, and it says, I know where you dwell. He's talking to the people who live in this place, Pergamon. He says, where the throne of Satan dwells. And what is? And then it goes on, it says where Satan himself dwells. That's actually where a martyr was killed, and people believe it was right by the altar. So a place of evil, but it's the crazy, or the amazing thing is the Bible is identifying it as this place of Satan. And then when you follow the altar of Pergamon, I mean, by the way, what I just said with Hitler and the whole, that's just the beginning. It's going to follow up to this day. And so, and you ask, like, how long did the Nazis have the altar? Well, in one sense, you know, again, Hitler was born in 1889 when the altar was put together, and then it goes all the way up to 1945. You know, in the meantime, you know, the guy who has the throne of Satan is not only brought the Holocaust into the world, he's brought World War II, which has killed like 60, 70 million people. So talk about evil. You know, the Bible says that the devil's a destroyer. So at the end of the war, you know, Berlin is in ruins, and Hitler's in a bunker, and Hitler then commits suicide. Okay. And you know what he does? He ordains that his body be burnt. I mean, talk about, it's like the last burnt offering. And the thing is that, so now the altar doesn't have anybody owning it. Okay. So what's going to happen is the altar or the throne of Satan is going to pass from Nazi Germany, and it's going to go to another power. And when it does, the history of the world is going to be changed again.
7: Now, what does it have to do with America?
8: Well, there's a lot, because, and it's going to go up to that, I promise you. There's actually an American, well, okay, a few things. The altar is going to ultimately going to come to the West. Now, that it's a little bit later in this mystery, but it's going to. And there's actually, I mean, I'll hold off. I don't want to identify him on the air, but there is an American leader that's very famous. It's not Trump, that's all I'll say right now, but he's actually linked to the altar of Pergamon and the throne of Satan. So the last part of the mystery, you know, it's going to go there, I promise, but it's going to touch the West. But where it goes in the meantime is that when Hitler's dead, and the in another bunker in Berlin, you know, it's the Nazis are hiding something else. They're hiding the throne of Satan in another bunker. So it's hidden to keep it safe. Well, these soldiers come upon the bunker. They're in Berlin. Berlin's destroyed. They open up the bunker, and there is the throne of Satan. And so they take possession of it. So who does the altar go to? They are the soldiers of the Red Army. The throne of Satan passes from Nazi Germany to the Soviet Union. The communist world, Soviet Union, now takes possession of the throne of Satan.
7: How did this American that you mentioned, no name given, get tied into the altar?
8: Well, what happened was, okay, and by the way, I do reveal it in the book, okay, but I'm just kind of being good and careful by not doing it on the air. But he goes, this man goes, American leader, who everybody knows, he's still around, before he rises to power, he goes to the throne of Satan, he goes to the place where the altar is, and he actually stands under an image of an ancient pagan goddess, which is actually also part of this mystery in the book. We won't be able to get into it, but it's part of it. And he gives a speech where he calls the world to become as one. Then right after being in the place of Satan's throne, he goes back to America, and then he is given the nomination to go to become very powerful. And his rise to power begins. He's standing on the stage, and in back of him, they have built this strange structure, and he's standing in the structure. What is the structure? I don't know if they knew it or not. I don't know. But the structure is a replica of the altar of Pergamon, the throne of Satan. This is an American leader who's standing in front of a reproduction of the throne of Satan, just like Hitler did, and he begins a rise to power, and it is going to affect America.
7: Did that leader even know what the throne meant?
8: I don't know. You know, these are the big questions. You know, do the people who built it, did they know it? Did he know it? I don't know that. But I do know that wherever the altar like goes, or wherever there's something to do with the altar, it touches history, and it touches it for the dark side. It touches it for evil. Like when it moved, like, I mean, think about it. I mean, what was the evil thing in the, you know, evil entity in the world? You know, Nazi Germany. Did they know this? I mean, they were evil, but did they know about the altar? They knew the altar, but they didn't. I don't know if they realized the link to Satan. When it passes to the Soviet Union, the Soviet Union is an atheist entity. I don't know they knew it, but they are now in possession of it, and they become now the new center of evil in the world, you know. And it's almost like when the altar goes to someone or something, it gets empowered.

0: like the Soviet Union, then at that moment, 1945, becomes a superpower. And communism begins to now spread to the world. That right then, it starts spreading to Eastern Europe, China, to the point where one out of every three people in the world is under communism and under oppression. And actually, and it's the secret is they actually possess the throne of Satan. And about 100 million people get killed in this one. So it's, you know, millions of people are actually getting killed linked to this altar.
1: How did this altar get tied into end time prophecy?
0: Well, the thing is, okay, this is, you know, the last power to have the altar of Pergamon when it was, you know, actually functioning, burning, you know, was Rome. Okay, when the altar disappears, remember, say the altar goes into ruins, right? It goes underground. Rome disappears. Now the altar comes back. What's it do with Rome? Well, the Bible actually says there's going to be a power at the in the end times, and this power is somehow linked to Rome, almost like a resurrected empire, a resurrected Roman Empire, and the altar is linked to it. Now we're talking about the throne of Satan. Now the Bible speaks of the Antichrist. If the Antichrist is linked to this power, and I will tell you, I mean, as you know, as soon as we get to it, you know, who has the altar right now? But the thing is that it means the Antichrist will possess the throne of Satan. So this all goes, and the Bible speaks of specific things in the end times. It all goes with this thing of evil, literally of evil there.
1: But the altar right now is still in that museum in Berlin, right?
0: Well, here's the thing, you know, yeah and no. First of all, this is the thing, George, I was led to write this book, you know, now to reveal this whole mystery. Now, I had no idea that the altar has been hidden basically from the public for about over a decade. And you know when they're going to release it to the world from Germany? They're going to release it this coming year. And you know, now when you look at it, when the altar was released to the world before, like in 1930, that was the rise of evil in the world. That was Hitler's rising. So I would watch that. And maybe that's one of the reasons I was led to write this book now, because it is going to be released. And I'm not prophesying, but I'm saying that when this thing goes forward, things happen in the world.
1: Did you have a higher power influence you?
0: Well, you know what, George, you know, like from the beginning, when I first spoke to you, when I had the Harbinger, I don't claim to come up with these things. It's just like something comes into my mind, in my head, I'm led, you know, and I could never reproduce like how these mysteries come. It's like I'm led, and you know, one thing comes and then it keeps getting bigger and bigger and bigger and bigger. And usually I have like thousands of pages of notes before I even start writing the book. I mean, the book is much shorter. You know, but literally, sometimes something comes into my mind, I don't even know if it's real. And I go to the web, and then it's real. So, you know, I don't claim that I could come up with it. So I do believe there's a power. I do believe God's leading.
1: Well, your work is magnificent, Jonathan, and it's so poignant, too.
0: Thank you. Well, you know, I think there's a reason for it, you know, and every time, George, before I write a book, I say, okay, Lord, what am I supposed to, what's the next book? And these are things that, again, I had no idea. And by the way, you know, the altar that's, yeah, it's Germany, but Germany is under another power, which is the European Union. And this is a whole nother realm. And actually, so in a sense, the European Union possesses the throne of Satan. And so this is another link to end time prophecy. I'm sure when the questions come, we can get to it. But it's amazing. But I don't claim anything. I just ask, Lord, what's the next thing to reveal? And I have no idea where it's going, but he does.
1: Did this book scare you when you were writing it?
0: I was kind of more overwhelmed. I'm like the first person to get blown away by it. So I mean, listen, I know no matter what happens with the Satan's throne, I know who's on the throne, and that's God. So you know, as long as I'm following God, I know I'm on the right side. I mean, the main thing, and that's really with everybody, you got to know you're on the right side. You know, you won't be scared if you're on the right side.
1: We'll be back in a moment with Jonathan Kahn, and we'll take phone calls as we talk about the Altar of Pergamon.
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4: Mass shooting. I'm Sue Guzman, Fox News. Shooting spree in Minneapolis Wednesday night, leaving 3 people dead, including the suspected shooter, and 6 people injured. More from Fox's Jill Nato.
5: The suspect opened fire inside an apartment building in the afternoon, causing residents to run for their lives.
6: All the front doors were busted. As I was walking down the ramp, 2 different people was laying there, covered in blood.
7: I heard cursing, and then I just heard shot, shot, shot, shot.
5: Police say officers ran into the building, finding blood and victims as they heard more gunshots. 2 officers were hit, one in the abdomen, another in the shin. A 3rd officer suffered a non-life-threatening injury. The suspected gunman was found dead. No word yet on a motive, but one neighbor said he'd been avoiding the suspect for the past few weeks because that suspect had been showing off a weapon. Jill Nato, Fox News.
4: The 5th day of deliberations in the Massachusetts trial of Lindsey Clancy ended without a verdict. Here's Fox's Grinnell Scott.
8: Superior Court Judge William Sullivan told the deliberating members on the jury he knew it was a long day, but let them know he's still confident they can decide this matter.
9: What I'm going to do is, first off, thank you for your time, your commitment to this case.
8: The jury, for the second time, told the judge they could not come to a unanimous verdict, prompting the so-called dynamite instruction to push consensus. Defense attorney Kevin Reddington said why he thinks that could work.
10: It tells you common sense that, you know, if you're in the majority, listen to the minority and vice versa, and I think they listen to that.
8: Day 6 of deliberations begins Thursday morning. Grinnell Scott, Fox News.

0: Tropical Storm Marie strengthening into a hurricane Wednesday night in the Pacific Ocean. It's located about 375 miles southwest of the southern tip of Baja California. 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
0: President Trump says strike Cineron could end before the Republican Party's midterm convention. The administration signaling it's committed to lowering energy costs. Fox's Peter Ducey's at the White House with more.
5: That's not because of midterm political pressure.
6: I'm not running, but my party's running, and I'm going to help my party. But I think my party respects the fact that we're not allowing Iran to have a nuclear weapon.
5: Inflation, especially for energy, is impossible to ignore. And to help with that, the president has dispatched Energy Secretary Chris Wright to Venezuela, signing deals to make it easier for oil companies to set up shop there. Though experts say nothing can bring oil prices down faster than good news from the Strait of Hormuz.
0: And the deal has sparked concerns. It could make it harder to restore democracy in Venezuela. And they also come after President Trump announced a separate deal with Venezuela to give the U.S. up to 65 billion barrels of oil. A Delta Airlines jet forced to return to an airport. This happened shortly after takeoff on Tuesday after the pilot fell ill mid-flight. Flight 1208 returning to Minneapolis, St. Paul, shortly after departing for Orlando, Florida, all 178 passengers and crew members landing safely. Energy Secretary Chris Wright traveling to Venezuela, touting oil investments in the country. Fox Business Network's Connor Hanson.
7: Energy Secretary Chris Wright sitting down with Venezuela's interim president, Delcy Rodriguez, talking about the importance of the two companies and the whole hemisphere cooperating for producing oil. They went through a signing ceremony with some major U.S. oil companies like Chevron, GE, Vernova, Eni, which is an Italian company, and Primavera. They're all signing deals to make major investments in this oil-rich country. Chevron says it has been assigned more land in the Orinoco Belt. Its joint venture plans to invest more than $7 billion in the next 5 years and more than double production to 600,000 barrels a day.
0: I'm Sue Guzman. This is Fox News.
8: Hey, Dad, your prescription will be ready in just a minute. 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Dad, your lunch will be ready in just a minute.
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1: And welcome back, George Norrie with Jonathan Kahn. Your calls this hour, Jonathan. Who controls the altar now? Who's in charge?
5: Well, now it is. I mean, there's two answers to that. One is it is in Berlin on something called the Museum Island, in Pergamon. Again, I told you it's been hidden from the public. It's going to be released in 2027, I believe June, by the way. And so one, but the Germany is now under what is the European Union. And the European Union is, so in a sense, the European Union also has the throne of Satan. And the thing about it is that, you know, I mentioned before that in biblical prophecy,

0: a one world state, which is really what the Bible says. So this is really linked to the future now. But so I would, so two answers, Germany in one sense, but the European Union in the other, and that links to prophecy.
1: How big is the altar, Jonathan? Kind of describe it to us.
0: Altar is gigantic. Okay, the altar is that, and that's why it came in pieces. The altar is, if you can imagine, it's, by the way, it's not like, you know, like in Indiana Jones, you got the Ark of the Covenant. It's a few feet. Okay, this is like the satanic version of the Ark of the Covenant, but it's a like a hundred. It's around 100 feet wide, 100 feet deep, and that is why whenever it moves, it's a, you know, this is not a little thing. So it came in crates and all sorts of crates on ships across to Germany. When it was moved, when Russia took it, when the Soviet Union took the throne of Satan in 1945, it went in crates on trains. So this is a gigantic thing.
1: How ornate is it?
0: Was it how ornate?
1: Yes.
0: Very. It basically, if you look at it, it is filled with images of pagan gods all around. So it's considered, you know, the people who just get into archaeology say, well, this is a masterpiece of paganism. Basically, it has all these images of gods of, you know, it's like the epitome of paganism.
1: It doesn't have any pictures of what we think the devil looks like, though, does it?
0: Well, you know, here, that's an interesting thing because, you know, we were once on when I was sharing with you about the return of the gods. And the thing is that the Bible says that, you know, the gods, behind the gods, you know, these are like masks, you know, there are spiritual entities that are behind them. So you could say demonic, you know, is behind it, you know, but remember the Greeks didn't really know, you know, didn't really have a way to say Satan, you know, or the, even though, oh, but let me tell you, here's another thing. The word, you know, we use the word devil, you know, and the word devil actually means something. It comes from the Greek. You know, this is the way it means, it's diabolos, which means the divider. So there is actually a link, but the Greeks didn't realize what this was. So there are links to this because the gods in the Bible are linked to spirits or demonic entities.
1: How many people do you think use the phrase devil compared to Satan?
0: Well, it's interesting because Satan is a word is from Hebrew, that, you know, that's the Hebrew scriptures, and the devil is from Greek, the New Testament, but the same thing. I think most people will say the devil, but Satan is kind of like a name. Now, Satan in Hebrew, Satan, means the opposer, the one who opposes everything. Devil means the divider. Now, this is an interesting thing too, because when you, diabolos, so when you, what happened is when the altar goes to the communist world, you know, in this last, many of us were born under that. What happens is that the, you know, if the devil's a divider, what happens to the world? The world gets divided into two camps, because if you can divide, you can destroy. The devil's a destroyer. If you can destroy the world, if you can divide it. So the world is divided, and we called it the Cold War. But where did that division begin? It began in Berlin, where the throne of Satan was when the division began. So even the Cold War, what was the Cold War? The Cold War was the side that had the throne of Satan and the side, the West, that was against it. So you know, even things that we live with, and it almost brought the world to destruction.
1: Let's go to the phones. Bill, truck driving in Oregon to get us started. Hey, Bill, go ahead.
2: Hey, George. Hey, also congratulations on the book. Yeah, I haven't read it, but it sounds really interesting. I want to be careful about how I word my question because I get misunderstood. Because I've brought up several times the question of whether or not AI could replace God, right? People assume that's what I want. That is not what I want, okay? As a matter of fact, I kind of agree with the caller, Cornelius. I suspect AI might be the Antichrist intelligence. But what's this got to do with your work? And my question is this: the Permagon is also very, very, by centuries, linked to the ancient Median Persian Empire. Okay, Darius the Mede is mentioned in the prophecy of Daniel, the book of Daniel. All right, he replaced Belshazzar.
0: Okay,
2: all right, according to the Bible. Now,

0: The Median Empire was it followed Zoroastrianism. Now, George had a guest on one day that said the caricature of the devil. The guy was an expert on exercising demons. He was like an expert on demonology. And he said the caricature of the devil in the Bible is based on Apophis, ancient Greek deity Apophis, right? Now, it's also arguably based on the Zoroastrian, evil entity called Azidahaka. Azidahaka had a trinary nature, like in the movie Chronicles of Riddick. The Lord Marshal, if you look at his armor, that is the Azidahaka symbolism. That is the Azidahaka symbolism. It's a trinary nature. Now, if you look at Sergei Sobolov, who invented this computer called Setun back in 1958 under the communists, that computer is the origins of AI. And Setun, Soter, which in Greek means savior, and Setal, which means semi-empirical theory of learning, all of them are connected. So I'm just trying to say, and I would like your opinion on this, could this thing actually, instead of being, would it be more accurate to link it to ancient Persia? Oh, and then anti-Semitism, it goes all the way back to Darius the Great. The word anti-Semitism, yes, was I forget the guy's name. It was coined in the turn of the century, 19th and 20th century. But anti-Semitism as a thing goes all the way back to Darius the Great. It's on his tomb. I am Darius the Great, emperor and ruler of the Persians, not Semitic. He made it a point. He made it a point that he is in no way Semitic. He was a Persian. All right.
1: What's your question though, Bill? What's your question?
0: Yeah. My question is, have you linked this? Have you tried to examine this connection with Persia instead of Turkey? And have you thought about it in the terms of AI and worshiping a thing other than the Lord thy God?
2: Okay. It's a lot of stuff. Okay, a few things. One is, I would say, when you talk about Satan, not that that's based on the Persian or Zoroastrian, because the Satan comes actually, people don't realize this, he's in the Hebrew scriptures. I mean, again, so that's way before it could be influenced by anything. But there could be shadows, there could be glimpses of him in other cultures. As far as, technology, when you talk about could that be used in these, with the end times and for demonic, yeah, it can. I mean, the interesting thing is that when the Apostle Paul is speaking on Mars Hill, pagan place in Athens, he speaks about idols and gods, and he uses the word in Greek techne, which we get the word technology. So saying that what you build with your hand, and he's talking about idols, it can end up, instead of serving you, you end up serving the idol. And when you talk about the technology of AI, you're talking about something that's doing the thinking for you. And so there is a danger. And could this be used when we talk about a one world state, which the altar is linked to, by the way, the throne of state, and we talk about end time prophecy, and we talk about even the thing, no one will be able to buy or sell without the mark of the beast. Well, how do you do that without this kind of technology? And I'll tell you one thing, which is from the book there, that when the Berlin Wall came down, okay, so now the division of the world comes down, then there's this movement, 1989, and this is coming from Berlin, again, with the altar of the throne, where there's a movement to become one world, globalism, new world order. And the thing is, one of the things that's been bringing the world together is the internet, of course, the web. And you know when the web was conceived? In 1989, the same moment that Berlin, the altar actually changed hands in Berlin. And the thing is that in the language of the Bible, Hebrew, when you see on your computer, everybody sees www, World Wide Web. But in the language of the Bible, W is the letter Vav in Hebrew, and Vav is also the number 6 in Hebrew. So what's on your computer in the language of the Bible, when you see www in the Bible language, that is 666.
1: Does the Bible make any reference to the altar?
2: Well, the Bible makes the reference, it's interesting, the Bible makes a reference to to Pergamon and throne, and you know, and it talks about the altars of the high places. It's interesting. It's calling it that. Now, another thing is that you know, everybody knows the holiday of Hanukkah. It's actually about an evil man who tries to wipe out the biblical faith, and he sets up what's called an abomination on the Temple Mount of God. What was the abomination? Because Jesus speaks about, says the Antichrist is basically going to set up an abomination on the Temple Mount, or the abomination desolation. What was the ancient abomination? It was the altar of Zeus. And that's at the same time that the altar of Pergamon is built, which is an altar of Zeus. So could the altar of Zeus the Pergamon altar be linked to the abomination desolation that the Bible speaks of? It could be.
1: Let's go to Pamela in New Jersey on the wild card line. Hello, Pamela.
3: Hello. This reminds me of that Biden speech with the altar of, Nuremberg, Pergamon behind him, and with the red lights and the Marines that everybody was spooked out about.
2: I remember it. Yes. Yeah. It's interesting. I didn't know then, and maybe we can check that out, if behind him it was, but there's another, the American leader I spoke about, is a different leader, but there's a connection there, but they literally built this thing on the stage for him, and it literally was, without, whether they knew it or not, a reproduction of the throne of Satan, altar of Pergamon, and it was on the convention floor. The whole world saw it, but people didn't realize what it was.
1: And there aren't many former leaders still with us, so it wouldn't be too difficult to guess the possibility, huh?
2: That is true, George. The process of deduction. Yeah, I did. Again, I reveal it in the book. I don't, you know, for the sake of wisdom, I'm not going to do it on the air. But yeah, you can think about it. But it's a very definite person.
1: Let's go to east of the Rockies. Walter, truck driving in the state of Pennsylvania. Hello, Walter.
4: Hey, George. How you doing?
1: Okay.
4: Good. Hey, George. Jonathan, I got a question about. Social media is also a big part of biblical prophecy, because you got a lot of young generations that are following social media, and also lyrics of music throughout the time from Black Sabbath up to now to rap and other type of music as well too, the lyrics.
1: What do you think of that, John?
2: Well, there's a lot of things are happening with the youth. And the youth are the future. So what you see happening with the youth, you're seeing things go that way. And the youth are, getting, number one, they're getting plugged in to the machine. You know, they're more plugged in than we are, or than older people are. And so they're more influenced by this, and they're more into a virtual world. And many of them are not able to relate so much to other people as they used to. So this does go along, or I would say it's in alignment with when the Bible speaks about this one world state, and everybody can see one thing at the same time, and there's a one world economy, and everybody's plugged into it. So this does go along with it.
1: Is there something magical about the altar, in your opinion, Jonathan?
2: I wouldn't call it magical, but I would call it demonic or satanic. And I'm not saying like that object has the power, but it does. Listen, the Bible, this is a big thing that the Bible's actually saying. This is linking it to Satan's throne. Now, what's a throne? A throne is where you sit on, a ruler sits on, where his power goes forth, you know. So in some way, it's linked to the power of the dark side, and it's linked to the presence of the dark side. And when you watch, if you just follow the altar, I mean, where it goes, you can see the entire, virtually every major calamity and evil that has come into the world. I mean, on a major scale. So, in fact, I'll throw this in. You know, we have the power now to destroy the world. Now, some people think Revelation, when it talks about the fire, could be linked to it. Atomic power, nuclear destruction. So where did that come from? You know, well, they'd say, well, it comes from New Mexico, the Manhattan Project. No, actually, that fire of destruction comes from the altar of Pergamon, the throne of Satan. Where it all began was in Berlin in 1938 under Hitler, when two German scientists split the atom. So remember, I said the altar is the altar of burnt offerings. It's linked to burning something totally. Well, it's not just the Holocaust, that Hitler. It's also the power of nuclear destruction, and it happened right by the altar, and under Adolf Hitler. And if Hitler had gotten that, we probably wouldn't be here today.
1: What made the altar so evil in the first place? What happened to it?
2: Well, I think that number one, this is like the epitome of the gods and the spirits and demonic practices on this high place of Pergamon. And then the Bible records that's like it's like a major Christian person was slaughtered at the altar. So when it first is identified, that we don't know, except that the first time we hear of it is the book of Revelation, when it actually literally identifies it. So, and then, but it's amazing, because when you then look at it, this thing is linked to everything. I mean, from, Hitler, Soviet Union, Marxism. By the way, here's another one. When they put the shovels into Pergamon to start digging up Satan's throne, another child comes into the world, and you know what his name was? Joseph Stalin.
1: No way. We'll be back with more with Jonathan Cahn and final calls on Coast to Coast AM.
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1: I'm good, but I have a story and I don't know where to start.
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1: 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Next hour, Brooks Agnew joins us to talk about NASA and space flights to the moon on Coast to Coast AM. 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
2: That is correct. We opened up those doors of that vault. We have over 500 programs in there. We picked two for this week, one from 1998. Art's guest was author Graham Hancock as they discussed ancient mysteries, Mars, and potential global dangers. And then the second show is from 1996. Art was joined by late UFO abduction researcher Bud Hopkins. Folks, this is classic audio. It's available to Coast Insiders. We invite you to become a Coast Insider. It's very easy, George. Just what, 15 cents a day?
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0: Canada. The door's open for you to join, so take advantage of that. 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
0: And welcome back to Coast to Coast, George Norrie and Jonathan Kahn. Jonathan, what's your next project, my friend?
6: Well, I just finished this book. I am praying about the next book. I told you before I ever write, you know, I say, what's the, I have an idea. I can't say it yet, but I have about a few thousand pages of notes. But before I write the next book, I have to know, okay, God, is this the one to write? So, you know, working on that. I am going to go to Israel soon. If things kind of let up there. And by the way, I am going to go to the Pergamon, you know, and go up that high place.
0: Are you concerned about end times prophecy?
6: No, because, well,

0: Oh, okay, because listen, I was an atheist, at one point. I'm Jewish by birth, and I was an atheist. And it was end time prophecy reading. I couldn't argue with it. I mean, I was, and the Bible says these things are going to happen. There's going to be an Israel back in the world. There's going to be the world's going to be against Israel. There's going to be it talks about again, Europe talks about China talks about all these things were coming true, and I could not argue with it. So really, to me, it's kind of the opposite. It kind of, to me, it tells me, and that prophecy says, listen, God's in control. You don't have to, if you're with God, you don't have to be afraid. If you don't know what side you're on, well, that's one thing. But we once talked about, I got hit by a train. I got hit by a locomotive train. And that's what led me. I said, okay, I better get right with God. And that's when I went up a mountain and gave my life to God, born again. And I know, listen, I know no matter what happens, I know who's on the throne. So I'm not, and I find it actually amazing that these things are happening, like they're exact. And I can even see, there are even things that we've talked about, George, and that have come true after we talked about it. So to me, that gives me really assurance, that things are not out of control.
1: Jonathan, what do you think the 666, the sign of the beast, might be?
0: Well, it's interesting. We just, you know, what we, what one of the things that we were saying earlier is that it's amazing because if you can, well, I'll do it the opposite way. If you take 666 and you put it into Hebrew, it's Vav, Vav, Vav, that's the letter, and that becomes WWW, World Wide Web. So the thing is that could it be, something linked to technology? Could it be something that is imprinted by which we buy or sell? I mean, we're moving that way. Could it be an imprint? Could it be a chip? Could it be, we're moving in that way. So, it seems to be, it could it be six rows, 3 rows of six letters or six digits, perhaps, but it seems to be, it could be very well linked to technology.
1: On the wild card line, Lewis is with us in Pennsylvania. Hi, Lewis.
2: Oh, George, thank you for taking my call. I have a few brief comments and a few. I have three questions for Jonathan. My comment is, Tommy is doing a great job when you do the play-by-play with the Iran war. That was my first comment. And my second comment is to Jonathan. I've heard of the show numerous times before, but he really knocked my socks off with this one. I never even heard about this Ultra Paragon before. It's really a deep subject. But my three
0: Wow.
2: questions for Jonathan are, is there any link between the altar of Pergamon and the altar to an unknown god in Greece? My second question is, what is this altar made out of? In other words, it's Stonehenge. It's made of bluestone. It has certain metaphysical properties. That was my second question. My third question is there any new developments in the Bible code scholars in Israel who found an interpretation that President Trump might be the Mashiach? Okay, thank you, George.
1: All right, your thoughts, John.
0: Can you hear me?
1: Yeah.
0: Okay. I got. I wasn't sure the first one, but the altar of Pergamon is made of stone. Okay. It's there's marble, I believe, involved in that. It's white stone. It's again massive. So I don't know that there are properties to the stones, but there seems to be a gigantic property in some way, linked to the altar with a connection to the throne of Satan.
1: Is there a different altar in Greece he was talking about?
0: I have not heard of it. Now, listen, there are altars in the ancient world, altars, again, because people are sacrificing to gods. And the thing is, but the altar of Pergamon is unique because it is number one, the largest altar the Greeks ever built on planet Earth. So it's mega. It's in its own world. I mean, it's its own class. So I'm sure there may be interesting altars, and there may be some significance to them. And listen, this is Zeus, so there are connections there, but it was singular, and maybe that's also linked why it is linked to the throne of Satan.
1: Let's go to Oberon in California on the wild card line. Go ahead, Oberon.
3: Hey, thank you. Yes, I wanted to ask Jonathan, has he ever heard of the journalist Peter Lavenda? He claims that Hitler did not commit suicide, that he ended up living in Indonesia and became a convert to fundamentalist Islam. And people could recognize, didn't know who he was. I mean, never heard of Hitler, but they noticed he had a crippled hand. It has to have been him because there was an assassination attempt on him in 1944, and it crippled one of his hands. I think it must have been him. What do you think?
0: I would be careful with that. You know, there were people all around him at the end in that bunker, and there's a pretty much universal report that he killed himself, and he ordered his body be burned. The remains of his dentals, his teeth were in that thing that were pulled. They compared it to his dental records and it matched it exactly. So I would be careful with that, you know, but I do believe he killed himself, and, you know, and it goes with the whole thing.
1: But many Nazis did flee to South America, did they not?
0: Yeah. There was kind of like a underground railroad of that wasn't good. Yeah. Yeah. And including Adolf Eichmann, who does have a part in some of these mysteries. He was linked to the Holocaust, and until the Israeli Mossad found him and brought him back to Jerusalem and it's for trial.
1: What was the name of the Israeli who was in charge of hunting them down?
0: Well, yeah, I forgot. I remember I knew the guy's name, but it was the Mossad, and it was a famous operation, you know, the early 60s. But and actually, by the way, he's the only one that Israel ever executed was Adolf Eichmann.
1: Under a trial, if I remember right.
0: Yeah, it was called the man in the glass booth. They put him in a glass booth because they were afraid that people were going to shoot him, because his victims were living in Israel. So, yeah, it was, and there's a lot to that, by the way, but that's part of it too. But he's the most famous one. The other one, by the way, was Mengele. Joseph Mengele ended up also escaping to South America. He ended up drowning in Brazil, and they found out about it later.
1: I knew one of the prosecuting attorneys in Nuremberg, Woodley Strieber. Woodley Harris was his name, and he lived in St. Louis, and I knew him for years before he passed on. What a story, huh?
0: Wow. I mean, yeah, Nuremberg's amazing. And remember, here's the other thing. Nuremberg is linked to, I mean, Nuremberg is the place where, you know, Hitler spoke the rallies, and that's where that reproduction of the altar throne of Satan. So that's also the place where judgment came. I mean, it's all like a circle, and it's all connected.
1: Jim in Wisconsin, you're up next, Jim. Go ahead.
4: Yes, sir. I'd like to ask you a couple questions, but I'd like to make a comment first. Isn't the person that plays the devil, isn't he supposed to go to Israel and claim that he's Christ? And number two, isn't he supposed to be make the world for 3.5 years really peaceful and quiet and make all the wars stop? And he claims that he's Christ. And number three, you're not supposed to take the chip, because if you take the chip in your hand or your forehead, you're going to die in hell.
1: Let's take the chip story first, John. What do you think of that?
0: Okay, yeah. Now, it doesn't say chip. We're saying it could be that, or it could be a mark there. Well, it does say, it does say do not take that. Do not take that mark. Yes, that's actually correct. Because it's a mark, you're being marked by the wrong, you're being basically marked for the enemy, you know. You're exactly right. The other one, when you say the person, yeah, you're talking about the Antichrist, or what's called in the Bible, he's also called the beast. He is linked somehow to a revived Roman Empire. That's where I was talking about the altar, you know, the throne of Satan being where Rome was, you know, in the European Union. And he will, yes, it says, declare himself God on the Temple Mount, which is also linked to this. So yeah, these things are all connected, and it may be that the altar of Pergamon is actually connected to this mystery of the Antichrist.
1: Next up, let's go to George in Mississippi. Go ahead, George.
5: Hey, how you doing? Thank you for taking my call.
1: Sure.
5: Hi, George and Jonathan. Okay, I have a question on Revelation 17:10 about the five empires that have fallen down. One exists and one is coming, and the eighth one ends up. Can you explain something like that about the empires?
0: Yeah, there's a number of interpretations of that. You know, like the seven hill, the one is. Some think it was some will link it to Rome. I mean, you know, or a progression of kind of evil empires, and then, you know, Rome being that one, and then there's one coming. So it seems that, you know, that in the end times there. That, I mean, that does seem.

0: There's all these clues that there will be a one world state, according to biblical prophecy. It will be linked in some way to Rome, or in that Roman Empire, a universal empire. And so, and this is then linked to the man called the Antichrist or the beast, who the caller was right before. It's a false Messiah. And by the way, the Muslims believe in that too, but they kind of, I think they took it from the Bible. They believe in the one they call the Mahdi and the Dajjal. So yeah, but but that can only happen if the world's becoming one, and that's what's actually been happening.
1: Based on the history of the Bible, Jonathan, how accurate do you think it is?
0: Well, I again, you're talking to somebody who was a skeptic, who was an atheist. It's amazing. It's never. What's happened is when archaeology continually proves the Bible. I mean, continuously. I mean, right. And the other thing. So that's archaeology part. And then you have the prophecy part. Like, how could people back then? A shepherd. A prophet. How could they foretell what was going to happen in the 20th century? The 21st century, I mean, everything from Israel coming back in the world, from the world hating it, from Iran. Even Iran is clearly in the Bible that Iran will be an arch enemy of Israel in the last days. Well, we're there. So you can't do that. You asked me before, do you think when you get these things, is there another power? I don't claim, that I can come up with any of these things that I'm talking about, and they couldn't come up with this. So yes, I believe from somebody you're talking to, somebody who was a skeptic, that yeah, this is as much as we is this the word of God?
1: First time caller, Caroline's with us in Arizona. Hi, Caroline.
2: Hi.
1: Good to have you with us. Go ahead.
2: Thank you. Hi, Jonathan. I just want to let you know I've read your books. I think they're spot on, and I do believe that God is giving you these visions and insights to know what's going on because the Bible tells us there will be prophets and visions and dreams. And the two questions I have is about the altar and the Antichrist showing who should be, they say he's already in the world. He just hasn't exposed himself. I would like to know if that's true. And are they going to if I know they're going to, according to the Bible, restart these sacrifices on the altar in the third temple as they rebuild it. And all the supplies are there. They're just looking for the red heifers. And I just wanted to get your take on all that.
1: Go ahead, John.
0: A few things. Interesting thing when you think about this. I told you Adolf Hitler was born when the altar came together at the same year. And then he ends up becoming the leader who possesses the altar in Germany. Joseph Stalin is also born with the altar coming back into the world. And then he becomes the one who possesses it. So could the Antichrist be linked? Could he be born out of something that's linked to the altar? And then could it be? That could be. We can't be dogmatic to say when he's born or when he'd be in the world, but that's a possible connection. As far as the temple, yes, the temple will be rebuilt. That is biblical prophecy. It's one way or the other, it's going to be rebuilt. And we're talking about this altar actually is linked to the temple. We talked about that desecration and abomination, desolation. There's a link there, so it will happen.
1: The name of the book is called The Altar of Pergamon, and
0: Yes,
1: you can get it where, John?
0: It's literally everywhere. If you go online right now on Amazon or any place you get books, you're going to see the Altar of Pergamon or Barnes and any store that has books, Barnes and Noble, you'll have it. I pray. Don't just get it for yourself. Get it for people in your life who need to know. And thank you, George. Always a blessing.
1: Keep in touch, my friend. Jonathan Kahn with Incredible Prophecy. Up next, Brooks Agnew joins us to talk about NASA and going out into space on Coast to Coast.
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5: Tragedy in Minneapolis. I'm Ted Lindner, Fox News. A shooting spree on Wednesday left three people dead, including the suspected shooter, and six people injured. Fox's Jill Nato with the details.
6: The suspect opened fire inside an apartment building in the afternoon, causing residents to run for their lives.
7: All the front doors were busted. As I was walking down the ramp, two different people was laying there, covered in blood.
8: I heard cursing, and then I just heard shot, shot, shot, shot.
6: Police say officers ran into the building, finding blood and victims as they heard more gunshots. Two officers were hit, one in the abdomen, another in the shin. A third officer suffered a non-life-threatening injury. The suspected gunman was found dead. No word yet on a motive, but one neighbor said he'd been avoiding the suspect for the past few weeks because that suspect had been showing off a weapon. Jill Nato, Fox News.
5: The jury going to resume deliberations in the Massachusetts murder trial of Lindsay Clancy, who killed her three children. So far, the jury has been deadlocked. Fox's Brian Yenis with more.
9: After 30 hours over 5 days, this jury of nine women and three men is still at an impasse. So Judge William Sullivan read the Tui Rodriguez charge. It is a final jury instruction urging the jury to reconsider their positions. This marks the last time the judge can force this jury to deliberate before a possible mistrial. This jury is weighing, did the prosecution prove beyond a reasonable doubt that Lindsay Clancy is criminally responsible, that she knew killing her three children was wrong and could control her actions on that day. If she is, they then must decide between first-degree murder, second-degree, or manslaughter.
5: And a Delta Airlines jet forced to return to an airport shortly after takeoff after the pilot fell ill mid-flight. Flight 1208 returned to Minneapolis International Airport shortly after departing for Orlando, Florida. All 7,878 passengers landed safely. 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
12: The U.S. Army now needs a new secretary, as former Secretary Dan Driscoll's last day on the job was Wednesday. Fox's Kevin Uretsky with more.
13: There appears to be more questions than answers about why Driscoll stepped down after only about 18 months on the job. In a post on X, Driscoll wrote, "Serving in the role has been the honor of a lifetime," adding, quote, "We could not have made the progress we did without the support of Secretary Hegseth." However, there have been reports that conflict with War Secretary Pete Hegseth may have led to Driscoll's departure. Several military leaders have either resigned or been fired since the Trump administration took office, including Army Chief of Staff General Randy George, who retired just after the war in Iran began, and Europe and Africa Commander General Chris Donahue, who stepped down in July. Kevin Uretsky, Fox News.
12: Democrats denouncing two of their own Wednesday after they voted in favor of Republicans. Fox's Chad Pergram's on Capitol Hill with more.
14: Moderates Jared Golden and Marie Glusenkamp-Perez deserting their party to advance a series of GOP measures. Democratic leaders call the revolt, quote, a significant breach of trust by the turncoats. One plan the duo back condemns socialism and endorsed the Save America Act. Renegade Jared Golden says he voted with Republicans to unlock a bill safeguarding Maine's lobster industry. Republicans believe this says a lot about Speaker hopeful Hakeem Jeffries. As Jeffries quibbles with moderates, progressives push packing the Supreme Court. Republicans forcing a vote on a constitutional amendment freezing the court at 9 justices.
12: The bill failed to get the 2/3 majority needed to amend the Constitution. And Tropical Storm Marie strengthening into a hurricane on Wednesday night out in the Pacific Ocean. This according to the National Hurricane Center. Hurricane Marie located about 375 miles southwest of the southern tip of Baja, California. I'm Ted Lindner. This is Fox News.
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0: Up next, Brooks Agnew joins us as we talk about space and do we go back to the moon and all kinds of great things when we come back in a moment on Coast to Coast AM. 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
0: And welcome back. George Norrie with you. Author Brooks Agnew with us. Grew up in Pasadena, California, hanging around JPL Laboratories and Caltech. He entered the Air Force back in 1973, where he graduated top in his class in electronics engineering. Brooks received his bachelor's in chemistry from Tennessee Technological University, picked up honors there, and he's a multi-patented engineer in energy, technology, and chemistry, and is a certified quality engineer. What a bio. Brooks, welcome back.
4: I know. My life is complete. I can die now.
0: Don't die on us. I need you on this show, my friend. How you been?
4: Pretty good. It's been a very productive year. Things have really come together. I moved into my new house in November, and the carriage house has come together. I'm sitting in my new studio, and everything's working out fine.
0: You still producing trucks?
4: No, we are mothballed in that that department. I think the market for electric trucks has come and gone. There is one market still out there, but hard to find investors to put a project like that together.
0: What's going on in the world of NASA these days?
4: Oh, my gosh. Well, the interesting thing about NASA, when it first started out, it was there to manage money and to manage information. And it did a pretty good job of that, you know, from the 60s to, well, recently. But what happened was the game changed in 2009. And it started to get private industry interested in the moon as a commercial enterprise. And so NASA kind of, even though it has oversight, even though it approves just about every mission that's going on here in the United States and coordinates with other nations as well, it lost its grip on the technology. And so a lot of information that has been gained and is being sought after is not under the control of NASA. So we're starting to get, I would say, a more true picture of what a space exploration really could be.
0: Brooks, explain to us the Artemis missions and what was expected with those.
4: Well, Artemis is part of a bigger project called Gateway. It is designed to develop basically two things. One is called cislunar space. This is the space between the Earth and the moon. We want to control it. We want to make it safe. We want to have reusable and reliable missions with people working in space, working on the moon, and then to develop SysMars space. Now, that's a totally different game. We do not have ways away from having a support system to send people to Mars. And even though we know Mars has an atmosphere, it is sort of like being on the top of Mount Everest. You're going to have oxygen.

0: 1968, I know this is way back in the last century, but in 1968, I won a math award in Southern California. And the reporterette came out to our middle school and interviewed me for their paper. And they asked me a question. What do you want to be when you grow up? It's a common question.
1: Sure.
0: But I said, I want to be an asteroid miner. Now, this is 1968. We hadn't even landed on the moon yet. So I'm sure it took her off guard. And I don't even remember what the follow-up question was. But I've been following NASA space programs, JPL, and my friends at Caltech for a long, long time. And it's allowed me to be an independent commentator and a reporter and actually put some of the pieces together and connect the dots so people can understand why we're spending all this money to go to the moon.
1: What is the long-range plan to colonize the moon, Brooks?
0: Well, that's a very good question because, you know, when we talk about colonizing the moon, all we've really done, you know, for the last 50 years is just drop probes and landers and various things on the moon. And the most important of which, I think, was the LCROSS mission. That's the lunar crater observation and sensing satellite that we started building it in 2006. We launched it in 2009. It was lunky. It had an exoskeleton because it was a shepherding craft. It was designed to carry two things up, the upper stage and a spectrometer. And the exoskeleton was called the secondary payload adapter ring. Now, why would you put that on a spacecraft? Well, because we wanted to break it apart while it was in orbit around the moon. And we dropped the upper stage, which weighed about 2,200 kilograms. We dropped it on the moon into a crater called Cabeus. And then it made a huge plume, like a gigantic plume. It didn't explode. It just like, you know, throwing something at 9,000 kilometers an hour is going to make a plume. And then we flew the spectrometer section through the plume, gathered the data, sent it to Earth, and then that craft crashed 4 minutes later. That discovery of what was in that crater started everything you see here, this whole space race between Russia and China and India and Japan and America trying to get to the South Pole of the moon and establish a colony. So the long-term plan for building a colony on Mars or on the moon is to develop the water ice and the helium-3 found in those craters. And there are more than 40 of them that range in size from, about 1 mile in diameter to about 9 miles in diameter. These are big, big depositories of pure frozen water ice, which in space terms is called fuel. That's why we want to go back to the moon.
1: Tell us about helium-3. What exactly is it and why does everybody want it?
0: Well, everybody knows what helium-4 is. That's what we fill our party balloons with. And it exists in ample quantities here on Earth. But helium-3 is rare. We gather it around volcanoes. So it's not something we gather a big volume of. But the interesting thing about helium-3 is it's light a neutron. That's why we call it helium-3. And when we experimentally, theoretically fuse it together, we don't get any radiation because there's no energetic neutrons coming off the reaction, only protons and heat. So protons is basically electricity and heat, which is what we do with our fission reactors that we boil water, make steam, and turn turbines with today, except all that waste is radioactive. So if we can fuse helium-3 to helium-3, we get helium-4, which is totally safe, heat, and electricity. And it's right now we believe that there is about a 10,000-year fuel supply sitting on the moon for the first person who can grab it.
1: Is it economical?
0: Right now, no. When I was in college, I wrote a paper on ITER, the ITER, which is being built in France. It is a fusion reactor.

0: designed to fuse a plasma and make it hot so that it can keep the reaction going. They're still not done with it. And I estimate they're probably at least 20 years away from finishing it. I think it's enormously expensive because they're trying to do this experiment on Earth. We have to fight gravity because it's hard to control the plasma and keep it in the middle of the room. And it's hard to deal with atmosphere because you can't have any atmosphere in this chamber when you develop this helium-3 plasma. We've done it with deuterium. We've done it with tritium. But there again, you're back to radiation, and we're trying to get away from that. So, no, it's not economical right now. But I believe, at least from my calculations and designs, that we could make a bottle about the size of an average water heater on the moon. Because of low gravity and no atmosphere, the plasma would be way easier to control instead of an almost uncontrollable cloud. It would be a nice perfect circle sitting in a vacuum, and it would be very easy to compress. So let's try the fusion on the moon and watch it happen.
1: Well, we've got several countries that have gone to the moon remotely, unlike us getting there with a man, of course. But how close are they coming to getting their own astronauts on the moon?
0: Well, they're getting closer because everybody's realizing, and the Indians tried this twice, landing remotely on the moon in what we call Schrodinger's Basin, which is basically the south pole of the moon, is not like landing in the Sea of Copernicus. That's like landing at the Bonneville Salt Flats. It's not really hard to find a landing spot.
1: Right.
0: But the south pole of the moon is a little like landing on the side of Mount Everest. So you need to have precise control in order to be able to do that. If you're not going to put a human in that craft to grab the joystick and fly that craft and land it on the ground, then you have to land it remotely. And when we try to do that from Earth, it's a little like playing a video game. You're holding onto the joystick, and there's a two-minute lag between what you do with the joystick and what the spacecraft does on the moon. It's almost impossible. And that's why even these very, very smart people, India, Germany, Japan, everybody crashes because there's no local, what we call lunar positioning system. It doesn't exist on the moon. We're in the wilderness. And that's why everybody's crashing. So you can't start a lunar colony that way. In fact, the last time I was on this program, I think it was in February, I told NASA from this program, you need to cancel Artemis 3. You are not ready. There are like four things that you have not tried that have to be finished before you try this, or people are going to die. And if people die, that really slows down a space program. Well, they canceled Artemis 3 the next day. That's how powerful this program is.
1: Wow. And Schrodinger's Basin is named after Schrodinger. I think of the cat story.
0: That is the same guy. Yep. When quantum mechanics is kind of elusive anyway, and we discovered way back in the 40s that when we observe quantum states with our instruments, it changes the state. We call it the observation effect. In other words, if you look at it, you change it. So Schrodinger decided that what he would do is create the thought experiment called Schrodinger's cat, which there's a box with a cat in it, and you can't tell if the cat's alive or dead unless you open the box. So we just assume that the cat's in there in one of those two states. And then we can make a lot of what are called standard model assumptions. And it's worked so far, but it's enough to make you pull your hair out.
1: What made everybody kind of zero in on that area?
0: Well, it was the LCROSS mission. As I said, in 2006, we theorized that the south pole of the moon, because the same side of the moon faces us all the time, there are deep craters on the south pole of the moon that never get sunshine. They never thaw out. They're deep and they're dark and they're very, very cold, somewhere around 25 degrees Kelvin. Cold enough to keep any volatiles frozen solid. And so the theory was that there was water ice in one of these craters, and they zeroed in on a crater called Cabeus Crater. And that's where they dropped the upper stage of the L-Cross into it and flew through the plume. And that's what started the whole space race again. That discovery of trillions of pounds of water ice, pure ice, which is oxygen and hydrogen, which in space terms is gas. It's fuel for rockets and for power. That's what started the whole race. That's why we picked the South Pole.
1: Realistically, Brooks, how long do you think it'll take before you get a lunar base there?
0: Well, I wrote a book called Asteroid Mining, The Future of Energy. And the designs are already done. And some of the equipment is already built. Some of the inflatable habitats, some of the plutonium power stations that are 10 kilowatt stations, light enough to move around and resilient enough to generate power for decades. They already exist. The only thing that doesn't exist is a way to land them on the moon and stack them next to each other so they can be assembled into a habitat. That we have not done yet. We've practiced it in the desert, but that's with people and equipment and trucks and cranes. We don't have that stuff on the moon. So we're a ways away.
1: We had a 60-year head start on everybody. How did they catch up with us so fast?
0: Well, it's kind of like the tortoise and the hare. You know, the hare takes off really fast, but then he gets sidetracked with social programs and whatever. And the tortoise just keeps plodding along. Yeah, we were 60 years ahead, but, you know, other developing countries. And there are more honor students in India than we have students in this country. So it doesn't take long for smart people to catch up with us.
1: And then you have companies like Elon Musk's and Jeff Bezos, where did they get the brain power to do what they did? Did they steal it from NASA?
0: No, they hired it. That's one of the reasons why I never went to work for NASA and never went to work for JPL. I did a co-op at JPL, and I just got tired of picking crumbs with the sparrows. I decided, hey, I'm an engineer. I'm going to go build stuff and make money, and that's what I did. Well, that's where Elon Musk comes in. He's a great organizer, great big picture visionary. And what he did is he posed the right questions to the right people. And they said, I know how to fix that. I know how to make a Raptor engine. I know how to make a Raptor engine better. And he had the money because of Tesla and because of Starlink. Starlink's the cash cow of the whole SpaceX public offering. That, you know, $1.8 trillion public offering they did, that's the kind of money it takes to bring the brain power and pay them. You know, there are welders at Space City down in Boca Chica, Texas, that accumulated SpaceX stock. And when they went public, these welders became multimillionaires. Of course, my question is, are you still welding? or did you leave and go enjoy life? But yeah, they made big money. That's why people did it. That's why they took the risk. And that's the vision that Elon Musk gave his company. NASA doesn't do that.
1: No, that's true. Is there another reason going after the moon other than helium-3? Is there something else that we really don't know about?
0: Well, yes. And that's why Space Academy was just created. We had Space Force. That was done out of necessity because Space Command, which was run by the Air Force since its conception, was, I hate to say this on the air, but it's so corrupt. It became a huge, gigantic money laundering operation and for making generals and admirals very wealthy in the post-military life. So rather than try to fix that, he created Space Force and started from scratch and put people of integrity in there. And even though they've tried to stop it, they can't. Almost half the graduates from the Air Force Academy are going into Space Force. But we just launched, or Trump just launched, what's called Space Academy. So now we're putting, like a military academy, putting soldiers with a soldier mentality into the space program. So the answer to your first question is, there's a strategy in being the first to build a lunar colony, because the first country to build a successful lunar colony is going to rule the world. That's why China is, well, they're kicking our ass on the moon right now, but we're catching up in a hurry.
1: But they're that far ahead of us, huh?

0: Yeah, because as you said, we were twiddling our thumbs and playing games for 60 years. China was, a cheap manufacturer posing as a country for all that time. And then the last 2 decades, they basically with stolen technology caught up with us.
1: What are the Russians doing?
0: This is an interesting question. It kind of goes back to Kennedy, because in those days it was the Soviet Union. But Kennedy saw that a conflict between the Soviet Union and America would be devastating for the world. We needed something that we had a common purpose with. And so Kennedy wanted to give the Russians basically all of our space research and then do joint ventures from then on, because he believed that the commerce would erase the differences between our countries.
1: Let's talk more about that, Brooks, when we come back in a moment with Brooks Agnew right here on Coast to Coast AM.
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1: Every day, 70,000 puppies or kittens are born in the U.S. Cute, right? Well, what's not cute is that half of all litters are accidents. And when a kitten has a litter of oopsies and a puppy has a litter of uh-ohs, pretty soon you have thousands and thousands of OMGs. And that leads to millions of pets being killed in shelters each year. But if 80% of people with pets say they believe in spaying and neutering, then what gives? 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A lot sooner. 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
16: Ah, good. 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Quosh. Hoo-hoo's asking. I am. Look, you know the drill. 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
16: Still in the same place I left you last year. 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
16: 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Turtle. 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
16: 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Okay, squirrel. Has anybody seen Mr. Squirrel?
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4: Whether it's physical activity, obesity, diet, smoking, low on hormones, stress, sleep disorders, or your age, can be supported by reducing inflammation and aiding the body to heal itself appropriately. 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
7: And welcome back. George Norrie along with Brooks Agnew. His website is linked up at coasttocoastam.com, and his latest book is called Glance of Angels, Dawn of the Golden Age. Brooks, we were talking about the Russians and why their space program seems to be lacking any ambition. Your thoughts again?
8: Well, the issue, as I said, going back to 1963, President Kennedy had the idea that if we co-opt the lunar space program with the Soviets, that it would eliminate the basically
7: the threat
8: of the military competition that we had. And he may have been right, but he never got a chance to follow through with it. In fact, I think the speech he was going to make the day he was shot had those words in it. Somebody did not want that to happen. And it might be one of the motivations for the coup in the first place. So it didn't happen. But the Russians, the Soviets, stayed in competition with us for a long, long time until we finally broke them because of, Reagan. Reagan had the Star Wars program that he marketed so well that actually did not exist. But he convinced the Russians to spend huge amounts of money on it, and they went broke. And that's what toppled the wall in 1991. So that's where we are today. They're not really interested in it. They're a very old civilization. All they really want to be is left alone. They don't want to conquer the world. They just want Europe to quit trying to invade them and conquer them.
7: And Kennedy had just worked out about a year before that with Khrushchev, the Cuban Missile Crisis, didn't he?
8: Yes, he did. That was part of the military competition that they had. They tried to move missiles to Cuba to sort of equalize the threat. You shoot us, we shoot you kind of thing. And that the same thing the Iranians are doing today. They've moved drones to Cuba which have a 1,550-mile range. That's Atlanta, from Havana to Atlanta. So they have a threat. It's sitting there right now with Iranian engineers to launch them. Are they crazy enough to do it? I mean, the answer is yes, as far as I'm concerned.
7: Why, especially now?
8: Yeah, because, you know, in fact, what was it, yesterday we adopted the tanker-for-tanker policy. You shoot one of our tankers, we shoot one of yours. That tit-for-tat never works out.
7: Do you think the Chinese have surpassed the Russians?
8: Yes, in a lot of ways. A lot of ways. I have Russian friends. I have Russian investors in one of my companies. And everything was set to go very well. When we were in the electric truck business, we had Russian investors. But they had an oil field in Kazakhstan, which was very rich in oil. They were developing their field, had it about 15% drilled out. They needed more equipment that they ordered from the Chinese. And the Chinese slow-walked that equipment, starved out my Russian friends. So then they came to my Russian friends and said, well, we'll buy this oil field off of you. So they looked at the money and they said, okay. So they sold the oil field to the Chinese. And within a year, the Chinese had delivered all the equipment they promised and they drilled it out for themselves. So the Russians do not trust the Chinese at all. And the Chinese have definitely surpassed the Russians in many, many aspects.
7: Brooks, what is going on the International Space Station? What are they doing up there?
8: They're winding things down. I mean, that we have a list of experiments probably going on another decade if we can get it out of the International Space Station. But that whole facility needs to be cleaned up. You have no idea how many dead skin cells there are in that place. Anybody that's out there that's ever served on a submarine in the U.S. Navy knows exactly what I'm talking about. When you go in a submarine, the first thing that hits your nose is the stench of the ship itself. Now, you get used to it, and you serve on it. But when you come home, you throw your clothes away. We call them poopy suits for a reason. The International Space Station is just like that. It is horrendously filthy, and I think it's seen its day.
7: What's the tour of duty up there?
8: It depends. Some people have been up there a year. Most people, it's about 30 days. Go up, run your experiments, come back, build your resume, you know, come back and go to work at a university and buy some real estate and rent it to students. And it's a career builder.
7: I'd go nuts up there in a year, wouldn't you?
8: No. I mean, being weightless for that long is kind of a pain in the butt. Because if you've ever been weightless, you'll know what I'm talking about. It's like a constant gag reflex. And your biology doesn't work the same as zero gravity. It just doesn't. You have all kinds of issues. But other than that, I would enjoy the view. And I would love a roster of experiments to run in space. I have my own ideas of what I would do. But the moon is totally different. You got 1/6 gravity. So, you know, I weigh 0.1 metric tons here on Earth. But on the moon, I could leap like a gazelle.
7: If this space program were up to you, what would you be doing with it?
8: I would be developing the lunar vents, the volcanic vents on the moon. I would not concentrate on the surface of the moon. I would launch a program to explore the vents and try to build a habitat on the inside of the moon instead of on the surface of the moon.
7: Would you be there for resources?
8: Yes, and also strategy, because as I said, the country that controls the moon first is going to control Earth. It is the ultimate satellite, the ultimate satellite. It's defensible, and it is a great place to monitor the activities on Earth.
7: Would you use it as a weapon?
8: You can't get around it. Lots of science fiction stories, not the least of which is The Expanse, which, and not many people watch it, but it's a very hardcore sci-fi series. Season 7 is about to start. We carried our conflict into space. You'd think that we go to space, we'd find some unifying ground, but no, we just keep stratifying and keep dividing ourselves and keep our human nature of fighting one another since the dawn of time. We carry it to space. So, yes, it's going to be weaponized. It's been weaponized since 1968.
7: How long would it take, Brooks, to build a lunar colony?
8: Wow, that's the $6 trillion question. And I get asked that all the time. And I put a lot of thought into it, which is considerable. First of all, you have to get power sources on the moon. Before you start landing anything remotely, the first thing we have to do is build what's called a lunar positioning system. We have GPS here on this planet. And believe it or not, that's how we navigate the moon. We use the GPS satellites orbiting Earth to guide us to land on the moon, 250,000 miles away. It's not enough. We crash all the time. So we need lunar positioning systems first. And the frustrating thing to me is we already have them. They're all built. All we have to do is load them on the carrier. We have a space carrier. We could take the carrier to the moon and deploy the satellites just like Starship does. When we watched it many times live on YouTube, they deploy 20 at a time. The carrier can deploy 200 at a time. And we could build out the LPS system around the moon, and then everybody could fly to the moon and land on a dime.
7: Sooner than later, what do you think? How long is it going to take?
8: I could say it could be done in less than a year, because we already have the equipment. We already have the CubeSats and all the technology we currently have. What we lack is, and I hate to say this, Mr. Isaacson, we lack leadership. We lack the vision. If you want to get the moon program back on track and actually make it happen, give me a call.
7: You've been pretty vocal about the lunar exploration mission. Has it ever backfired on you?
8: Yes.
7: What happened?
8: At one time, I had about 250,000 subscribers on YouTube, and I got on the air and I talked about my hollow moon theory, this whole idea of building cities inside the moon away from all the solar radiation. YouTube deleted my channel the next day.
7: It was because of that?
8: Yes. Lunar, the hollow earth theory and my developing of the interior of the moon. I was gone the next day. Never got them back.
7: Why?
8: They wouldn't answer. They wouldn't tell me. They just said it wasn't conducive with their policies or something like that. But I was that channel was banned. I finally got it back, but I only have about 20,000 followers now. It's inconsequential.
7: I guess most of the originals don't know you're back.
8: Well, I tell you, when they deleted that channel, it broke probably 2.5 million links to different sites and programs that I have. It took a decade. It's going to take a decade to get it back.
7: But you would go back to the moon as opposed to going to Mars first?
8: Absolutely. Everybody you send to Mars now is going to die. No question about it. You know, if you send a female to the moon and she gets pregnant, she could be back home 24 hours later. She could be back home safe in a hospital and on Earth and have her baby. Sure. If she gets pregnant on Mars, that isn't going to happen. That child is a Martian. It's never, ever going to come back to Earth.
7: That brings up an interesting paradox, because if the child is born on Mars, you're right, it's a Martian. It's not an Earthling, is it?
8: Long before it's born, George, because during the development of a fetus, there are critical periods of each individual part of the physiology. That requires Earth gravity. It requires, a rhythm to the planet, temperature and radiation, all the things that a fetus is exposed to, star systems, for crying out loud. Once that baby starts developing on Mars, and by the way, she's 7 months away from getting back to Earth. 7 months, if she left today. And
7: good
8: that
7: point.
8: Baby is going to be a Martian. And it will never have the bone structure, the tendon development or muscle development to be able to live on Earth ever.
7: Would it look human?
8: It may, but the bones are going to develop differently. Muscles are going to develop differently. The DNA that's dormant in us, because we live on Earth, is going to activate, and the baby's going to mutate. And in just one or two generations, we're going to have a race of Martians. And it'd be like you going to a planet where all of a sudden you weigh 350 pounds.

0: couldn't get out of bed. You couldn't climb stairs. You couldn't breathe. That's what would happen to her because it's only 68% of Earth's gravity.
1: Would be an amazing story if the Martian baby came back to the United States or came back to this planet. And one day a teacher said, "And where were you born?" And he goes, "Mars."
0: Yeah, that would be amazing. It would be amazing, but I don't think it would ever happen. You'd have to fill that child with steroids from the time it left Mars to the time it arrived at Earth.
1: But how realistic do you think that possibility is of a human being born on Mars?
0: Oh, it's absolutely realistic, unless you only send men to Mars, which that's not going to be any fun at all. You have to send women, and women will do what women do, and we'll have Martians. And it will be, you know, several generations from now, but it will happen.
1: How long would the mission be?
0: It would have to be at least 1 to 2 years because it would cost too much money to get a human to Mars and then bring the human right back. It would just, you know, 14 months in space. Now, if we develop fusion rocketry from the helium-3 on the moon, that reduces it to 70 days. And you can create artificial gravity while you're going from the moon to Mars. All you have to do is turn around and decelerate at the same rate you were accelerating, and you have about half a G, a third of a G of gravity, which totally changes the game.
1: Now, isn't the International Space Station about as big as a football field?
0: Yes, with all the solar panels, but it's very flimsy, and they have to move it all the time because of space junk. They have a system, a radar system on the ship and from Earth also. Huntsville does this, monitors the space junk, and so they have to move and reposition the space station to keep from getting collided with, and it still gets hit. But a lot of the habitat areas were built by Bigelow, and they're inflatable, and they have about a 9-inch thick wall that's made of multiple layers of Kevlar, and it can take a lot of little impacts, but a big one would destroy it.
1: How did they assemble the thing, Brooks?
0: Well, they send it up deflated, no space inside of it. And when they get it up there, the exoskeleton expands when they fill it with an atmosphere, and it grows to about 6 times its size that we launched it from Earth. And then they attach it to the space station. So the habitat areas are quite ingenious. And that's exactly what we would do for a lunar colony as well. We would send up everything collapsed, and then I am trying to advocate for moving those collapsed structures into the lunar volcanic vents and then inflating them inside the moon and putting them all together. That way you'd be protected from solar storms. But in order to get them in there, you're going to have robots to pick it up and move it.
1: Brooks, do you take emails through your website?
0: Yes, absolutely. I have a great contact form. It's almost spamless. And you can always reach me at brooksagnew.com. Just click the contact and write me any question. I write everybody back.
1: Up next with Brooks Agnew, we're going to open up the phone lines, ask him a question about space when we come right back on Coast to Coast AM.
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11: Deliberations Day 6 on tap. I'm Sue Guzman, Fox News. And the fifth day of deliberations in the Massachusetts trial of Lindsey Classy ended yesterday, with the jury saying it was still unable to reach a verdict.
12: Superior Court Judge William Sullivan told the deliberating members on the jury he knew it was a long day, but let them know he's still confident they can decide this matter.
13: What I'm going to do is, first off, thank you for your time, your commitment. In this case,
12: the jury for the second time told the judge they could not come to a unanimous verdict, prompting the so-called dynamite instruction to push consensus. Defense attorney Kevin Reddington said why he thinks that could work.
14: It tells you common sense that, you know, if you're in the majority, listen to the minority and vice versa. And I think they listen to that.
12: Day 6 of deliberations begins Thursday morning. Gernal Scott, Fox News.
11: Elsewhere in the news, stories that we're following for you include Minneapolis, 3 people dead, 6 in a mass shooting.
15: The suspect opened fire inside an apartment building in the afternoon, causing residents to run for their lives.
16: All the front doors were busted. As I was walking down the ramp, 2 different people was laying there covered in blood.
17: I heard cursing, and then I just heard shot, shot, shot, shot.
15: Police say officers ran into the building, finding blood and victims as they heard more gunshots. 2 officers were hit, 1 in the abdomen, another in the shin. A 3rd officer suffered a non-life-threatening injury. The suspected gunman was found dead. No word yet on a motive, but one neighbor said he'd been avoiding the suspect for the past few weeks because that suspect had been showing off a weapon. Jill Nato, Fox News.
11: Tropical storm Marie strengthening into a hurricane in the Pacific Ocean, about 375 miles southwest of Baja California. It's expected to remain out to sea, but could impact it over the Labor Day weekend. 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
11: President Trump says strikes in Iran could end before the Republican Party's midterm convention. The administration signaling it's committed to lowering energy costs, as we hear from Fox's Peter Ducey.
0: That's not because of midterm political pressure.
7: I'm not running, but my party's running, and I'm going to help my party. But I think my party respects the fact that we're not allowing Iran to have a nuclear weapon.
0: Inflation, especially for energy, is impossible to ignore. And to help with that, the president has dispatched Energy Secretary Chris Wright to Venezuela, signing deals to make it easier for oil companies to set up shop there. Though experts say nothing can bring oil prices down faster than good news from the Strait of Hormuz.
11: And the deals come after President Trump announced a separate deal with Venezuela that would give the U.S. up to 65 billion barrels of oil. Well, the Energy Secretary Chris Wright did travel to Venezuela touting new oil investments in the country yesterday. Fox Business Network's Connor Hansen has more from the White House.
20: Energy Secretary Chris Wright sitting down with Venezuela's interim president, Delcy Rodriguez, talking about the importance of the two companies and the whole hemisphere cooperating for producing oil. They went through a signing ceremony with some major U.S. oil companies like Chevron, GE, Vernova, Eni, which is an Italian company, and Primavera. They're all signing deals to make major investments in this oil-rich country. Chevron says it has been assigned more land in the Orinoco Belt. Its joint venture plans to invest more than $7 billion in the next 5 years and more than double production to 600,000 barrels a day.
11: Federal judge is blocking the Trump administration from enforcing a new executive order limiting the number of people eligible for birthright citizenship. The president issued it after the Supreme Court initially rejected his previous effort. The order takes aim at birth tourism, in which women travel to the U.S. to give birth so their children can obtain automatic citizenship. I'm Sue Guzman. This is Fox News.
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3: I coughed and I coughed until I choked 24 hours a day. I couldn't even walk across my floor without literally coughing until I was gassed. So I saw three different pulmonologists and they could do nothing. Someone had mentioned to me about a product that President Reagan had taken. I ordered it within 1 week. 1 week. My coughing had stopped since I've taken the carnivora. Everyone that would come into our store would say, "What happened? Why are you not coughing?" 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
1: And welcome back. George Norrie along with Brooks Agnew. Brooks, why does it seem that so many countries that launch to the moon crash their remote vehicles?
8: Well, because they have no way to navigate. They're trying to fly something 250,000 miles away and land it softly. It's almost impossible. You can pre-program it, but the problem with the gravity on the moon is it's lumpy. It's not like, I mean, here on Earth, we weigh a little bit different on the mountains than we do the valleys. But on the moon, it's really drastic because the moon's been impacted by a lot of high-density asteroids, and that changes the gravity around the moon. So it's not a simple fact of just programming it and watching through a camera and letting it land. That's why all these smart people are crashing probes on the moon. There's no navigation. There's no lunar positioning system on the moon.
1: How would you grade our technology in 1969 when we landed on the moon?
8: Well, it was great for pilots. I mean, we had the best pilots on the planet. They had landed, the Eagle lander, probably 5,000 times in the dark, in the wind, in the light. So it was no question at all that they could fly and land the Eagle on the moon. That was a piece of cake for pilots. For technology to do it remotely, no, that wouldn't happen in 69. It won't happen now.
1: You think it would have crashed in 69 remotely?
8: Yes, guarantee it. We would have left a scratch mark on the surface, and that would be the end of that.
1: Let's go to the phones. Ted, truck driving in Mississippi, welcome to the show. Hi, Ted.
9: Hey, good morning, George and Brooks. You know, In junior high, similar to you, I was interested in mining techniques. However, I concentrated on inner space instead of outer space. And as many, I was duped by Howard Hughes' Glomar Explorer for those manganese nodules. Now, it seems there's a current race for, I don't know what they're calling the nodules now, but off of Palau. And I just wanted to know what your thoughts are, inner space versus outer space, and what's up with those nodules, and who's going to get them. And if you can keep me on the line, George, I'm working through my phone. I appreciate your thoughts. Thank you.
8: Yeah, that's a great question. Nodule mining off the bottom of the sea is the low-hanging fruit right now. We have equipment that can do it, but you're talking about dropping equipment, you know, a mile deep in the ocean, and then, you know, basically picking up the iron nodules, cobalt nodules, and things that exist on the bottom of the sea that have, you know, fallen

from space and come from volcanoes and under crust eruptions. And it's there for the picking, but operating the equipment and getting it to the surface and getting it back to land, it's a major industry. And it's only been barely nose and under crust eruptions. And it's there for the picking, but operating the equipment and getting it to the surface and getting it back to land, it's a major industry. And it's only been barely tapped by most countries.

0: What's the next step in the next couple of years, Brooks? What's going to happen?
1: Well, as I said, the next step in my book is to send the carrier to the moon and deploy the GPS satellites. And if we have to, encrypt them so that only we can use them. Although I think that'd be a very bad idea. I think this needs to be a global effort to go to the moon. Otherwise, we're just going to carry what's going on in the Strait of Hormuz right to the moon. And it's just not a good way for the human race.
0: Not at all. Tom in La Jolla, California. Hi, Thomas.
2: Hi, George. George, I thank you and Tom Danheiser for accepting my call. Brooks Agnew, it is always a pleasure to hear your interviews and your perspective and analysis. Thank you so much for your wisdom. I want to bring up something that has been discussed for at least 50 years, which is the idea of rather than developing, well, we could develop a base on the moon, but also the idea of developing Lagrange 4 and Lagrange 5, which are points near the moon. Okay, and they take advantage of the moon's gravity, the Earth's gravity, and it cancels out at Lagrange 4 and Lagrange 5. We could build space stations there that have rotating environments to create internal gravity, you know, and we would use Lagrange 4 and Lagrange 5 to land on the moon, okay? It'd be a two-step process, or to go directly to Mars or to the asteroid belt. And I bring this up because it was a widely discussed topic 40 years ago, 50 years ago. I remember attending a conference in Los Angeles. It was called L5, after Lagrange 5, and everybody attended, Brooks. I mean, everybody. I mean, it was just, you know, Marvin Minsky, G. Harry Stein, Jerry Pornell, Robert E. Heinlein even showed up, but he was in a wheelchair. And the whole idea was to develop these near-lunar stationary points, you know, have space stations there with gravity environments, and you would travel to L4, L5, and then you could drop to the moon, or you could actually go directly to Mars or to the asteroid belt from Lagrange 4 and Lagrange 5. And I was wondering if you could talk about that, maybe illuminate, you know, whatever happened to, you know, the idea of developing L4 and L5 near the moon.
1: That's a fantastic question. And it's answered in my book, Asteroid Mining, the Future of Energy. Right now we're using L2, which is on the other side of the moon, shielded from the sun. And we have now three telescopes there. We just launched Roman a couple days ago. It's a dark matter telescope, which is going to be interesting how its special kind of spectrometry works. L4 and L5 are out on Earth's orbit around the sun. And these are what we call gravity wells. They're areas of where Trojans already exist, little asteroids that are kind of stuck in between the gravitational fields of the Earth and the sun. And they're a long way. I mean, you're talking several million miles from Earth. In my book, I propose moving an asteroid, a metal asteroid, not a C-type, but an M-type asteroid, to those Lagrange points and using the asteroid itself as a base for the building of a structure there, a refueling station, an observation station, military station. It's a great idea, and it is being thought about.

0: We are already using L2, as I said, on the other side of the moon. And we have three great telescopes there. And they're going to do a fantastic job for us. But L4, L5, absolutely strategic. Hell, maybe one day we'll get to L3, which is many millions of miles on the other side of the sun.
1: Text and tweets. Tom, what do you have for Brooks?
2: Hey, Brooks. Jason in Virginia wants to know, if a person went in space, does a person's appetite and mood change to the extreme?
0: Yes, they do. For one thing, your appetite changes because your bowels don't work the same way as they do with gravity. Yes, you have a peristaltic movement in your gut, but it relies on gravity, too. We're adapted to the gravity of this planet. When that gravity goes away, everything you eat has to be in a slurry. There's no eating a steak when you're weightless. That would kill you. Your mood changes basically because you're not around, the rhythm of the earth, the heartbeat of the earth. The lightning of earth strikes the earth and creates a resonance that we rely on with our biology. We didn't discover this until we started putting astronauts in space, and they were just about going crazy, especially if they were up there more than a few days. We finally had to put oscillators on the spacecraft that mimic the same heartbeat of Earth, which is about 14 hertz, 14 cycles per second. Otherwise, the human biology couldn't adapt.
1: At all. John in Wisconsin. Hi, John.
3: Hello, George. Hello, Brooks. Brief comment and a question, please. During the 1960s, our space program led by NASA was innovative and inspiring. When we went to the moon in 1969, it seems since then, with a few exceptions, our space program has been somewhat in a coma. My question, Brooks, is this. Would you concur that the more we get the private sector involved, the better chance we have of accomplishing great things? And George, thank you for taking my call.
1: Thank you, John. Go ahead, Brooks.
0: 100%. 100%. And by the way, in the 60s, the space program was not led by NASA. It was led by the president. The president is the one that directed us publicly, said, we're not going to the moon because it's easy. We're going to the moon because it's hard. You remember that speech? He directed it. He made NASA.
1: We choose to go to the moon.
0: Yeah, we choose to the moon because it's hard. Yes, NASA didn't want to do it, but you know, in those days, we created a brain trust with NASA that could have solved every problem on the earth, and we disbanded it. After 1972, we disbanded. Now, I'm the beneficiary of that because my industrial technology class in college was taught by a former NASA worker, a professor. And he was brilliant, absolutely brilliant, taught us stuff we would never learn anywhere else. NASA was full of people like that. And after I would say the communists took control of NASA, it just became a big, huge money laundering operation.
1: What has happened to NASA's budget over the last few years, Brooks?
0: It's gone up, it's gone down. It isn't what it could be. Certainly, Elon Musk has changed that with his recent IPO, pulling in $1.5, $1.6 trillion. NASA could only dream of such money. JPL, which is kind of the garage, we'll call it the garage, where all this technology is built, the CubeSats and all that stuff is developed at JPL. Those people don't make any money at all. I mean, when I was did my co-op there, we didn't get paid anything. And it's a great place to build a resume, but it's not a great place to make a huge living. It's basically an extension of Caltech, which is just down the street in Pasadena where I grew up. But Elon Musk sees the commercial viability of space, and he is rewarding people accordingly.
1: He is a visionary, is he not?
0: He's a big visionary. And, you know, I liken myself to him without the money. I'd be doing the same thing he's doing.
1: He's a genius.
0: He is a genius because he does not limit himself. If it's possible to dream it, and he does a lot of dreaming, then it's possible to build. And I've thought that way my entire life.
1: Let's go to Joe in Boston. Hey, Joe, go ahead.
4: Hey, thank you for taking my call. Hi, Brooks, first time caller. I'll write you. I'm visually impaired. I want to thank John from Wisconsin, all the Coast listeners that stuck up for me with my cancer and other problems. And
1: good.
4: Bell Mills, whatever her name is. Bruce, I got a couple things. NASA is now corrupt. Richard Hoagland, before I mentioned it, Neil Armstrong, I have a recording of some newscaster just broadcast. When he was up there, he saw UFOs on the moon, and NASA immediately turned off the radio. Well, he had radio problems. He was on another channel. And when he got back, they destroyed his tapes. NASA was supposed to be a civilian agency, and I agree with Richard Hoagland. That's my first thing. What's your remark on that, and how could we have solved the world's problems, and how do you get the stench out of the space station? I mean, you know all about air filters and stuff like that. I wouldn't want to be up there in that environment. That's horrible. I'd like your comments, and I will listen off the air. I'll try and write you if I can. It's difficult for me.
0: Sure. And by the way, all my books, except for two, are in audio. So if you can't read, that's no problem. I read the books for you. You know, it's like a submarine. A submarine has innumerable places where human skin cells can hide, and they do. That's why they smell the way they do. And believe me, they go through abatement all the time. The space station is worse than that. I don't think it could be cleaned up. You'd have to send, you know, a special crew up there, and you'd have to use special solvents and special vacuum systems, and it's just not worth it. It's spent its day. And you're right about NASA. It is corrupt. When you're dealing with that much money, there are plenty of places for politicians to hide, and they do. And, you know, the space program has gone up and down depending on who's in the White House, because they want to spend their money on social programs, and other leadership wants to spend their money on exploration and growth of the energy base. So, yeah, it's a big problem. Commercial enterprise, private industry is not plagued with those issues. It's not all about profit. It's about building markets that don't yet exist. Sort of like Starlink. You know, Starlink is the cash cow for SpaceX. And very soon, we're going to have telephones available to us, phones, smartphones, that don't need cell towers. You'll always have coverage everywhere, yep. And it's going to revolutionize everything.
1: I'm not sure Neil Armstrong saw UFOs on the moon. What do you think?
0: Yeah, I'm not sure either. You know, I knew Edgar Mitchell for years, and we talked a lot on and off the air.
1: He was a believer.
0: He was a believer, and he ran his own experiments on the moon. And NASA didn't like that. But, you know, you get very, very smart people who are willing to risk their lives to go somewhere and be one of the 12 sets of footprints on the moon in six missions. And they're going to take matters into their own hands. As soon as the overlords look the other way, they're going to disclose.
1: Did you ever get on that Russian trawler you were going to go do?
0: Actually, we had a business meeting on that last month. We are getting close to getting the Russian sanctions lifted and at least getting the ability to get visas to go to Russia. We haven't been able to do that in years. So that has renewed life. We may yet do that North Pole expedition.
1: Guys, how many years ago did we talk about that, Brooks?
0: We started in 2008. I became the leader of the expedition in 2008. 2009, the summer of 2009, we were going to make our venture. We raised some money, and then the economy had something else in mind. The whole thing crashed globally.
1: Well, what was the initial mission? What did you want to go there for?
0: The initial mission was to search for an opening in the Arctic crust that leads to an inner ocean on the inside of the planet. We already knew the ocean existed. That's been detected remotely with Washington University up there in St. Louis. What we wanted to do was find the access point. And so we put together a mission to take 100 scientists and our 25 documentarians to the Arctic, survey 10,000 square miles, and see if we could find that crustal opening. Now, it's 14,000 feet deep water, but we believe with the equipment and the technology that we had outlined for the various experiments that we could find it. It would change. It would change everything. It would change planetary core geology forever.
1: And Admiral Byrd, he went into the

0: Hollow Earth, did he not?
1: I don't believe so. I've examined all of the evidence, and Byrd was at worst exaggerating, but he probably lied about his flight to the North Pole. His round trip was way short of what it needed to be, because it was repeated 2 to 3 years later with another pilot, and it took him a lot longer to get to the North Pole and back. That little trimotor, I don't believe, made it to the North Pole and back. And whatever we saw as a cult classic diary that was discovered years later, I've examined the philology of that. That's the study of language. And Admiral Byrd did not write that diary.
0: We're going to come back and take final calls with Brooks Agnew in a moment on Coast to Coast AM.

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1: 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And then later on, psychic Carol Obley joins us to talk about the strange and unusual world of the psychic realm. That'll be on our next Coast to Coast show. And we'll be back in a moment with Brooks Agnew and take final calls with him. Beyond Belief, that's our first television show. 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
1: And welcome back, George Norrie, along with Brooks Agnew, and final segment here with your calls. Brooks, is there an abundance of helium-3 in good old planet Earth?
7: No. We have to collect it around volcanoes. It's very rare. Most of the, almost like 96% of the helium on Earth is helium-4, which is not useful for energy.
1: Would it be profitable to mine it from the moon?
7: Yes, absolutely. There is at least a 10,000-year fuel supply with over a trillion pounds of frozen water ice and helium-3 on the moon. We already have the technology to gather it, collect it into canisters, launch the canisters into orbit, collect them in a cassette, what we call a cassette, and bring the cassette back to Earth. If we had a way to fuse it here on Earth, which we do not yet.
1: How big would these canisters have to be?
7: They're about the size of a water heater, a 50-gallon water heater.
1: You'd need a lot of them.
7: Not really. I'm telling you, one shipping container of helium-3 would run L.A. for 10 years.
1: Are you kidding me?
7: No, I'm not kidding. We're talking a tremendous amount of energy in helium-3. And once you get that heat, once you make that steam, you have no radiation to worry about. All the lead lining, all the fuel rods, all that stuff goes away. The simplicity of this power generation, once we master the tokamak, which is the most current way we have of compressing plasma to make the fusion happen. Once that happens, it's perpetual. You just feed it fuel and it keeps on going.
1: How did we discover helium-3?
7: Well, we've known about it for a long time. As I said, we use it experimentally here on Earth in small quantities. That's why ITER was built. It's been 40 years, I guess, under construction, and it's going to be another 20. It's the size of a city. Every time they have a technological challenge, they meet it by spending more money. And now there are some 50 countries that have invested in this facility in France. And they're no closer now than the day they broke ground.
1: Amazing. Let's go back to the calls. West of the Rockies, Iasius is with us in Maui in Hawaii. Hello, Iasius.
8: Hey, George. What's up?
1: Good to have you.
8: I forget your caller's name. But anyways, I have a quick comment and then a question. And if you have time, I have a follow-up question to that. When I was young, I was told that the original observers of the moon said it was made of cheese. I think they said that because it resembled a block of Swiss cheese. But anyways, because of the craters. But anyways, then I recently heard in the last 3 to 5 years that it's very hard to land on the moon because of hundreds of feet above the surface is a glass-like crystalline structure with holes and bubbles with very thin layers that you could fall into. And I heard that one of the landers actually fell through one of these holes of crystalline structure and was lost.
1: What do you know about that, Brooks? Anything?
7: I didn't know Richard Hoagland very well, but he was a big proponent, him and Mike Barra, of these glass structures on the moon.
1: Yeah.
7: I know a lot about the moon. I've taken a lot of pictures of the moon with very high magnification telescopes. I've never seen these glass structures.
1: And Iasius, you had a final question. Go ahead.
8: Yeah, it seems like some of the craters have like a rim on it from an impact, and then some of the craters don't have a debris field around them like there's a collapse. And I'm wondering if that may have something to do with my first question, that some of these bubbles have collapsed and some of them are impact craters that left a debris field around them.
1: Were they all impacts, Brooks? What do you think?
7: It's a good question. We don't really know. We've looked at some 40 craters in Schrodinger's Basin, which is the south pole of the moon area, And right now we do what's called CPR. CPR is a ratio of water inside the crater compared to land outside the crater. And we use a histogram to calculate whether this crater has a deposit in it or not. And that's how we've kind of come up with the estimate of 1 trillion pounds of frozen water ice. But the problem is we don't know how deep these craters go. Now, the CPR and the instruments that we have, which are lightweight spectrometers we have orbiting the moon, can only see 2 meters down into the ice. That's roughly 7 feet. We don't know if these things are 1,000 feet deep or a mile deep. We have no idea until we get up there and actually do it. But that's a very good question. I believe you're right. Some of those craters don't have debris fields around them from an impact. They may actually lead into the interior of the moon.
1: Next up, let's go to Drew in Oregon. Welcome to the program. Hi, Drew.
9: Hi, George. Thank you for taking my call.
1: Sure.
9: My question is, thank you. My question is, has NASA researched the Jenna-Bekoff effect on unbalanced magnetic monopoles on the space station? And I have a follow-up question.
7: Yes, all kinds of magnetism experiments have been done on the moon or in the space station. Monopoles are interesting. They're kind of spherical or toroidal magnets. There are several people that experiment with these here on the Earth with respect to super efficient energy production. I won't call it zero point, but something like that. And so a lot of this research has been done on the space station. The research is inconclusive. I'll put it that way.
1: And let's go back to Drew for his follow-up question. Go ahead, Drew.
9: Yes, my follow-up question is it possible that the Artemis missions could look for these unbalanced magnetic monopoles on the moon? And thank you very much.
7: Yes, it is possible. Of course, it takes specialized magnetometry to directly measure these things. And to my knowledge, this is not something that's planned for the next dozen or so launch engines. We're probably going to be working with these. I don't know if you watch Star Wars. Most people did. You remember the little blaster that Luke Skywalker practiced with to learn about the Force on the Eagle? Well, we have a research that's being done on a little probe like that, that we're going to send into the volcanic vents on the moon. The idea is to map these vents to see how far they go, what kind of structure it is. Is it smooth? Is it navigable? And of course, they don't send out any signal till they return. So it's not like Prometheus where you can send it in and it sends the signal remotely back to the ship and you map the interior of the moon. It doesn't work like that. It goes, it records, and then it comes back and downloads. The low-tech version of that is a little, for lack of description, it's a little electronic dog, and it's designed to crawl over obstacles and go inside these vents and try to gather enough information. The problem is it's very, very cold, like 40 degrees Kelvin, which they can't survive, but maybe an hour or two, unless you put plutonium batteries in them, then they can survive for a couple of years. But we don't have that information yet. All we have are infrared images from orbit. So that's the best we can do right now. I think you're right. This probably does need to be measured on the moon. But as far as I know, the next 12 launch engines or so, we don't have that kind of equipment planned.
1: Next up, let's go to Jeremy in North Dakota. Hey, Jeremy, go ahead.
10: Hello, George. I have a question.
1: Sure.
10: Is our government developing Stargates?
1: Stargates?
7: You know, I'm great friends with Andy Basciago. He started this whole thing back in 2006. He's fascinating. He's brilliant. He's an excellent speaker. I've spent days with him privately. And I have great respect for his intellect, but I have no evidence, direct evidence of a Stargate ever existing. I don't, as far as I know of any way to jump physically from one point to another point in space. That being said, I did develop the beryllium ion modem, which is subspace communication for probes and drones and stuff like that. So I have developed that. It isn't built yet, but it's developed. We can see, but we can't visit.
11: Interesting take. Next up, we go to Kurt in Nashville, Tennessee. Welcome to the program. Hi, Kurt.
12: Program. I really enjoy your discussion, Mr. Agnew. I'm a scientist myself, and I wonder why is the anti-gravity vehicle not used to go to the moon or even to Mars? It was developed back in the 30s with the Germans, and so do you have a knowledge of this vehicle?
7: Yeah, I remember the Bell. It was hardwired to a huge power supply, which was, by the way, a local power station. It was built for that purpose. It operated off of counter-rotating pools of mercury inside the Bell. And by the way, everybody in that experiment died. It was able to get off the ground, but as I said, it had a huge extension cable connected to an extension cord. As far as I know, and I've been to 100 labs around the world. I spent 2 years and my own money going to all these labs investigating anti-gravity drive, supposedly anti-gravity drive. I never saw it operate.
11: How did they all die?
7: They died from poisoning, radiation and mercury poisoning inside the facility.
11: Wow. All right, let's go next to John in New Orleans. Welcome to the show. Hi, John.
13: Hey, exciting. Hi, George. Emmy award-winning George Norrie. But, hey, Brooks Agnew, listen, changing the mass of the moon by adding mass or removing mass, does that not change biological sciences on the Earth, women's gestation and menstrual cycles?
7: Yeah, if you change the mass significantly, it would, but that would take a tremendous amount of mass to make that kind of difference. I don't think we could send enough mass from the Earth in 200 years to change the mass of the moon.
11: What do you think the next major breakthrough is going to come in space, Brooks? What will it be?
7: It's going to be habitat development, no doubt about it, no doubt about it. And also robots. Recently, the reverse planetary gear movements have been developed, which greatly increase the amount of weight and the reduction of energy it takes for a robot to actually do work. But on the moon, there's no place to recharge robots. So you'd have to put plutonium batteries inside the robots, which would make them very heavy. But you could move 20 or 30 of these robots to the moon, and you could actually do work putting together habitats that humans could live in. I don't think it's possible to send humans to the moon to put habitats together. We don't have the equipment to do that.
11: Let's go to Adam in Mississippi. Welcome to the program. Hi, Adam.
14: Hey, George. Hey, Brooks. In your research, do you believe people are already on the moon, Mars, and planets we've never heard of?
7: The short answer is no. Believe me, it's... If there were people on the moon, there'd be some indication, radio waves, light. There's not a colony on the moon. There absolutely is not a colony on Mars. So I don't believe that at all.
11: What do you think of the government releasing those UFO files?
7: Now you're talking. I always ask the question, why is it the government has all this evidence? I mean, why... If there are extraterrestrials, and I mean aliens here on the Earth, why in the world are they only dealing with our governments? Why don't they deal with us? I mean, there's 8 billion of us here on the planet. A lot of us are pretty smart. Why don't they deal with us? It worries me. And it comes down to this binary question. Are the aliens working with our government, or is the government working with the aliens? Either one of them do not have good answers to go with them. So I don't know where disclosure is going, but if I was Nancy Mace and I controlled that budget, I would say, where's the damn ship? Open the warehouse. I want to see the ship.
11: Brooks, if people want more information on you and what you do, what do they do?
7: Go to brooksagnew.com. It is the easiest way. All my books are there, products that you can use for health and safety for yourself. You can sign up for my free newsletter, which, by the way, doesn't cost any money. And you can communicate with me through my contact form. I answer everybody, so don't be afraid to write me anything.
11: First-time caller, Linda in Virginia. Quick question. Go ahead, Linda.
15: Yes, I would like to know about the food projection. I know there's no soil, and there's no rain, so that we have to ship everything there. Now, I understand that they are growing some things with LED lights, and when you're there on the moon, do you have to eat your food prepared differently, or can you eat what we average eat here in the planet?
11: 30 seconds, Brooks. Go ahead.
7: Yes, you can eat normally. Cheerios, steak, whatever. You do weigh 1/6 what you weigh here on Earth, so things move a little more slowly, and you're way stronger. So the short answer is yes, and we can grow on lunar soil. We've already done it here on Earth and in space. But once we get water ice, guess what? We have water, we have fuel, we have heat, we have electricity.
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11: Brooks Agnew, one of the best, and his latest book is called Glance of Angels. 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For Dan Galante, Tom Danheiser, Sue Trikas, Lex Lonehood, Sean Latasseur, Alec Fernandez, Tim Banal, Mary Berry, George Knapp, and Richard Serrett, I'm George Norrie, somewhere out there on Coast to Coast AM. We'll see you on our next edition. Until then, be safe, everyone.

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5: A deadly shooting in downtown Minneapolis. I'm Ted Lindner, Fox News. Two people are dead, multiple people injured in a mass shooting Wednesday night in downtown Minneapolis. Fox's Chanley Painter with the details.
6: One victim died at the scene, one more at the hospital, and three police officers were injured trying to stop the suspect, but all are expected to survive. The gunfire erupted just south of the Minneapolis Convention Center, triggering a massive police response. Investigators now believe the suspect died from an apparent self-inflicted gunshot wound. The two officers who were shot suffered non-life-threatening injuries, while a third was hurt during the response. Police continue to clear the building, where flooding from a burst pipe, water pipe, has complicated the investigation. Authorities say they're still working to determine a motive.
5: That's Fox's Chanley Painter. The gunman also found dead. Meanwhile, Fox 9 in Minneapolis reporting the suspected gunman was being evicted for previously making threatening statements. Day 6 of deliberation begins today to make a mistrial a possibility in the case of the Massachusetts mom who killed her children, made it look like a real possibility. Fox's Grinnell Scott.
7: If the jury of 12 in the Lindsey Clancy trial can agree, murder, manslaughter, or lack of criminal responsibility will be what they must choose from. Twice the jury has told the judge they can't decide. If a hung jury is declared, defense attorney Kevin Reddington said he's prepared.
8: I want to try it next week.
9: Really? You would do it that soon and you feel ready?
8: Yep.
7: Judge William Sullivan on Wednesday gave the jury the dynamite instruction, considered the last step before a jury is declared deadlocked. If that happens today, the Commonwealth's attorneys must decide if the case will be retried. Grinnell Scott, Fox News.
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10: 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Just click listen, then swipe right and hear the latest news updates on your time. 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
5: The U.S. Army now needs a new secretary, as former Secretary Dan Driscoll's last day on the job was Wednesday. Fox's Kevin Uretsky with more.
7: There appears to be more questions than answers about why Driscoll stepped down after only about 18 months on the job. In a post on X, Driscoll wrote, serving in the role has been the honor of a lifetime, adding, quote, we could not have made the progress we did without the support of Secretary Hegseth. However, there have been reports that conflict with War Secretary Pete Hegseth may have led to Driscoll's departure. Several military leaders have either resigned or been fired since the Trump administration took office, including Army Chief of Staff General Randy George, who retired just after the war in Iran began, and Europe and Africa Commander General Chris Donahue, who stepped down in July. Kevin Uretsky, Fox News.
5: Democrats denouncing two of their own Wednesday after they voted in favor of Republicans. Fox's Chad Pergram's on Capitol Hill with more.
8: Moderates Jared Golden and Marie Glusenkamp-Perez deserting their party to advance a series of GOP measures. Democratic leaders call the revolt, quote, a significant breach of trust by the turncoats. One plan the duo backed condemned socialism and endorsed the Save America Act. Renegade Jared Golden says he voted with Republicans to unlock a bill safeguarding Maine's lobster industry. Republicans believe this says a lot about Speaker hopeful Hakeem Jeffries. As Jeffries quibbles with moderates, progressives push packing the Supreme Court. Republicans forcing a vote on a constitutional amendment freezing the court at 9 justices.
5: The bill failed to get the 2/3 majority needed to amend the Constitution. And Tropical Storm Marie strengthening into a hurricane on Wednesday night out in the Pacific Ocean. This according to the National Hurricane Center. Hurricane Marie located about 375 miles southwest of the southern tip of Baja, California. I'm Ted Lindner. This is Fox News.
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0: From the heartland of America and the gateway to the West, good morning, good evening, wherever you may be, across the nation, around the world. I'm George Norrie, and this is Coast to Coast AM. Later tonight, NASA and space. And in a moment, biblical prophecy right here on Coast to Coast AM. Here's what's happening. Iranian hackers have targeted not only U.S. water systems, but also telecommunications, energy, and other infrastructure in recent weeks. The attempted cyber attacks focused on automated systems connected to the Internet and have so far been unsuccessful. With more on what happened today, here's Tom Danheiser. Tommy?
1: Well, George, updates from the Cybersecurity and Infrastructure Security Agency have indicated that Iranian-linked hackers are actively targeting U.S. critical infrastructure, successfully breaching over 100 Internet-exposed water and wastewater systems across at least 12 states. While the hacks on these water sectors have caused minimal operational damage and did not compromise drinking water safety, that's important, did not compromise it, they still represent a significant escalation in warfare. Intelligence reports have also indicated that there have been unsuccessful attempts to breach U.S. telecommunications and energy sectors. Meanwhile, active hostilities in the now six-month U.S.-Iran war have violently reignited following a month-long lull. U.S. President Donald Trump stated that U.S. carried out a very heavy attack targeting Islamic Revolutionary Guard Corps installations, prompting widespread Iranian missile and drone retaliation across the Persian Gulf. President Trump says that while the U.S. is ready to strike Iran at any time, he doesn't expect the renewed fighting to last too long. And Saudi Arabia, Qatar, and the United Arab Emirates have all denounced Iran's attack on a Saudi tanker in the Strait of Hormuz that killed two sailors. George?
0: Thank you, Tom. We look forward to your report tomorrow. Leaders of the Shanghai Cooperation Organization members have wrapped up their summit with a declaration expressing solidarity with Iran. The summit in Kyrgyzstan is the international framework led by China and Russia, has 10 members, including Iran, of course. In the declaration, the leaders reaffirmed their support for Iran's sovereignty and territorial integrity and called for settling disputes through political and diplomatic means. Here's Howard Bloom with more. Howard, what is this?
2: Well, we're accustomed to being the leader of the global order, the big kahuna on planet Earth, but our preeminence is slipping. And your media, whether it's Fox TV or CNN, is not telling you about it. Tuesday night, a two-day summit wrapped up that will slowly but surely have an impact on your life and the lives of your kids and grandkids. But it's likely you've never heard about it until George just told you about it. It's the annual meeting of the Shanghai Cooperation Organization. The Shanghai Cooperation Organization was founded in 2001 and originally included only China, Russia, and four Central Asian republics. No wonder it's been so obscure. But today, it also includes Iran, India, Belarus, and Pakistan, which means the 2 days of meetings that wrapped up Tuesday represented a quarter of the Earth's economy and half the world's population. Yes, half. That's according to Xi Jinping, China's dictator, meaning that we may be working to isolate Iran and make it a pariah, but an organization representing half the world's population is defending Iran's sovereignty and condemning our attacks against it. What were the fruits of this get-together? The participants condemned the airstrikes against Iran. They asserted each member's rights to peaceful nuclear development and control over its own nuclear safety. They promoted a collective non-Western position on nuclear governance. They did not mention the United States by name, but their condemnation of America was there for all to see. On the economic front, they opposed what they called our unilateral coercive measures against Iran, the hangman's knot of economic sanctions we are trying to tighten around the neck of Iran's economy. They discussed their efforts to create a banking infrastructure that skirts America's sanctions. Their alternative system is already having an impact. One major source of America's extraordinary sanctions power is the central role of the dollar and of America's financial institutions in the world's finance. But as of today, Russian officials claim that 96% of trade between Russia and India is being settled in rubles and rupees, And this escape route out of the American dollar system, says Reuters, now involves 22 Russian and 17 Indian banks. What's more, Russian sources claim that 90% of the transactions between Russia and India are processed within 10 minutes, and more than half are processed within 1 minute. The meeting adopted 29 documents, and at the end of the Shanghai Cooperation Organization's summit, all 10 nations signed the Bishkek Declaration. What in the world does that declaration say? It speaks out loudly for the sovereignty of Iran. It condemns our military strikes on Iran's territory and civilians. And it condemns sanctions. In other words, it condemns the United States and the Iran war. And it calls the Shanghai Cooperation Organization to give birth to what Xi Jinping told the group must be an equal and orderly multipolar world. An order whose coming, said Xi, is irreversible. On the path to that new world order, Xi announced a slew of Shanghai Cooperation Organization projects that would tie the 10 countries of the organization into the biggest infrastructure backbone in human history, China's $8 trillion Belt and Road Initiative, which would make China the world's biggest provider of infrastructure, technology, and economic coordination ever seen on planet Earth. What Xi hides is that his equal and orderly multipolar world is designed to be a stepping stone for an unequal world, a world order ruled by China.
0: Thank you, Howard. Howard Bloom, author of The Mohammed Code. Yellow lights are flashing in the most important market on the planet, the U.S. bond market. The turmoil is being investment analyst Mish Shedlock with us here. Mish, what a mess, huh?
3: It is a mess indeed, George. George, here there's

0: War. Debt passed the 40 trillion mark. Interest on the debt, George, is projected to hit $1 trillion a year starting fiscal year 2026, right now. This is kind of the fourth point is relatively minor, but the Fed and the Treasury are at odds, essentially fighting each other. Warsh at the Fed wants a clean market signal. He wants to eliminate QE. But Bessent is discussing unlimited Treasury actions to force down long-term yields. This is a confidence thing, and right now there's not a lot of confidence in the Fed. And the fifth thing is international. The U.S. intervened in the Japanese yen because Japan was about to dump U.S. Treasuries to buy the yen to support the yen. Now, curiously, Bessent wants Japan to hike rates and reduce debt to fix the yen problem, but the irony here is pretty obvious. Those are the actions that the U.S. needs to be doing as well. Now let's discuss diesel specifically. We're only 12.9 cents from a new record high. The high is 581. We're currently at 569. And here's the factors impacting diesel. We have a harvesting peak now from August to November. Corn, soybeans, other farm crops, big diesel users. We have trucking needs, Christmas shopping. This is peak Christmas delivery season. The war in Iran reduced crude supplies. That's number three. The war in Ukraine is impacting this. Ukraine is bombing Russian refineries, and Russia was a big diesel exporter. They've now stopped exporting diesel. And the fifth thing here impacting diesel is record low inventories here in the United States. George, I think it's only a matter of days, a week maybe, before diesel hits a new record high in the United States. That won't be good for farmers. That won't be good for truckers. That won't be good for the U.S., George.
1: Good point. Thank you, Mish. A plane carrying Department of Homeland Security Secretary Mark Wayne Mullen made an emergency landing after the aircraft suffered an engine failure. Mullen was traveling from Georgia to Washington, D.C. when the U.S. Coast Guard C-101 was diverted to Ronald Reagan Washington National Airport in Virginia. Everybody's okay. In a moment, Jonathan Kahn back with us on Coast to Coast as we talk about biblical prophecy right here on Coast to Coast AM.
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1: And welcome back to Coast, George Norrie with you. The Pergamon Altar is a massive monumental Greek structure built in the 2nd century BC on the Acropolis of Pergamon in Asia Minor, modern Turkey. And it is also the subject of a special book by Jonathan Cahn. Jonathan has spoken at the United Nations to millions around the world. His work focuses on biblical prophecy, connecting ancient Hebrew scriptures to modern global events, American history, and end times prophecy. Jonathan, welcome back. How are you doing?
2: Good. Great to be with you, George. I'm in a hotel in Dallas. Great to talk to you again.
1: Great to talk to you. And your new book is called The Altar of Pergamon. Tell us a little bit more about Pergamon.
2: Yeah, Pergamon. Yeah, this is, George, this is something I knew I was going to write on, but this is a cataclysmic mystery. It's a mind-boggling one. It is a mystery that has literally altered the history of the world, not once, but over and over again to this day. This is dealing with an object, as we're talking about, that's linked to what the Bible calls the throne of Satan. And this lies behind, and we'll open it up, lies behind everything from the rise of Adolf Hitler, the world wars, the rise of Marxism, the Cold War, the atomic age, New World Order, even the link to the internet, even linked to an American leader, and linked to end time prophecy. And so past, present, and future. And so much so that there, everyone listening tonight, your life has been touched by this mystery. And I'll just say one quick thing so people don't confuse it. The mystery is real. In the book, I'm revealing it through a kind of thriller. So there's a story that's revealing it, kind of like an Indiana Jones thing. But the mystery is totally real, and we have all been affected by it.
1: Jonathan, something linked to the throne of Satan doesn't sound very friendly, does it?
2: No, I wouldn't say so. Yeah, this is the thing. This is where it begins. In the book of Revelation, there's a verse where it says, "You who live in Pergamon, where the throne of Satan dwells." So now it's a pretty big statement from the Bible saying that there's a place on earth where actually it's saying the throne of Satan dwells. So what's that about? Well, you know, George, I just came back from Pergamon. Basically, I've been to that high place. Pergamon's an ancient place in as you said, Turkey, Asia Minor. And it has this high place, the Acropolis, as you said, and on top of it was called the Great Altar. The Great Altar was this, it's the biggest altar the Greek world ever built. And it was dedicated to the king of the gods, Zeus, and all the other gods and all. And it's the embodiment of Pergamon. And now, again, Pergamon's called the throne of Satan in the Bible. And so it's going to focus on this object. And what happens is when the Christianity comes into the Roman, Greek Roman world, people abandon, you know, the temples and the gods. And so the altar of Pergamon is abandoned. And so what happens, it falls to ruins. And so it's lying in the dust. So like put it together, you know, put it together. We're still talking about throne of Satan lying in the dust for ages. Now, what would happen if it was unearthed? What would happen if we're talking about what the Bible calls the throne of Satan is brought back into the world? I mean, this is sounding like, again, like an Indiana Jones thing, but it's real. Yeah. Well, it actually did happen.
1: And the altar has been moved to a museum in Berlin, Germany, hasn't it? I think we may have lost him. You there, John?
2: Right here. Yeah.
1: Yeah, we lost you for a little bit. But the altar has been moved to a museum in Germany, hasn't it?
2: Well, this is how it happens. You know, the what happens is a man comes from across the world, and he stumbles. This is like 1871 now. He stumbles on this runes. He doesn't know what it is. He takes two pieces of this, and we're talking about the throne of Satan, takes two pieces of it, sends it back to his homeland, and his homeland is now going to be joined or linked to the throne of Satan. And so what was the land? The land is Germany. And what happens is, now think about where this is going to be going. Germany is going to actually comes into existence. People don't realize this. In 1871,

0: So the same year that this thing called the Throne of Satan returns to the world, Germany comes into the world. And this is, and also at the same time, George, there's another man named Heinrich Schliemann who is looking for the lost city of Troy. And what he finds is in this dig, in the same region as the Throne of Satan, he finds this ancient sign, and he finds almost like 2,000 versions of it. And the sign is the swastika. It becomes a big hit in Germany. And this is the same year that Germany comes into existence, same year the Throne of Satan comes back into the world. And so it's like setting the stage, because this is going to ultimately lead to World War I. It's going to lead to World War II. But here now, Germany is going to become the center. And the other thing that happens is that Germany decides to dig up this object, the altar, the throne of Satan. So it starts digging it up in the year 1878. And so now we're talking about throne of Satan coming back into the world. They put it on animals, in the different pieces of the altar. They put it into crates, put it on ships, and the ships go across the ocean, and they put it on a train, and it goes to Berlin. So now we have the moving of what's called the throne of Satan from Pergamon to Germany. And so this is, it's almost like setting the stage, because every time where this altar goes, calamity is going to follow, and the history of the world is going to change.
1: Who made the altar physically, Jonathan?
0: These were the ancient Greeks, you know, basically pagan Greeks, and they worshipped on that mountain. They offered up sacrifices. There is ancient writings that talk about human sacrifice on this. So you can see how this could be called the throne of Satan. You know, so it goes, you know, now, oh, by the way, here's another thing that happens. You know, today we're dealing with anti-Semitism, you know, and I mean, back in a revival, you know. Well, you know, when anti-Semitism comes into the world, I mean, there's always been hatred of Jewish people, but anti-Semitism is actually a new word, and it speaks of a modern form or a movement. Well, it's born in Germany, the word, and you know what, the word comes into existence at the same moment that the throne of Satan altar comes to Germany. So you hear, now you have this altar coming to Germany at the same moment this hatred, in a sense, for the Jewish people, becomes embodied in what we call anti-Semitism. It starts spreading throughout Germany. At the same time, when this throne of Satan comes to Germany, there's a revival of the occult. So there's an occult explosion. There's anti-Semitism, and it's really all setting the stage for the calamities that are going to come in the 20th century.
1: How long did Hitler and the Nazis control that altar?
0: Okay, here's where it begins. What happens is in 1889, they decide in Berlin, they decide to piece together this altar, and they're piecing it together. It's actually completed in 1889. So for now, for the first time since ancient times, the altar is together, the throne of Satan back in the world. But at the same moment, something else appears in the world, and it's a baby that is born, and they give him the name Adolf Hitler. So at the moment, you got the throne of Satan, you got Adolf Hitler coming into the world with the throne of Satan, and so that's 1889. Hitler's whole life is going to be linked to the mystery or this altar. I mean, his rise, every single thing is going to be listed. So you could start with the year 1889 and take it all the way up.
1: Where do people get your book, The Altar of Pergamon?
0: The Altar of Pergamon is literally everywhere. It is, if you go to Amazon now or anywhere online where you get books or any store where you get it, it's literally there. And I'm hoping people don't just get it for yourself, get it for people in your life who need to know. So it's literally everywhere if you go online.
1: When we come back in a moment with Jonathan Kahn, we're going to talk more about this very bizarre altar and what it means to the future of all of us when we come back in a moment on Coast to Coast AM.
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2: 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In the little search box there, put in Coast to Coast AM. All those shows will pop right up. It's a lot of listening. It's free. You'll have some fun.
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3: And welcome back. George Norrie along with Jonathan Kahn. His book is called The Altar of Pergamon. When the altar was built in the 2nd century B.C., Jonathan, was it built with the intention of being evil?
4: I wouldn't say it, because the people who are doing it are, you know, these are pagans. So they think this is good. I mean, even if it could involve human sacrifice, I mean, they think it's good. So I mean, often, not always, but often when people, you know, do evil, they think it's good, you know, because that's what kind of makes it kind of evil. And they are not associating it with the throne of Satan. That comes after, when basically what the Bible's saying. And that goes to the whole point too, because when it comes to Germany, they're thinking, okay, Altar of Pergamon, this is an ancient thing. They're not thinking of the kind of the dark side. And so in fact, you know, the rise of now Hitler with this thing, Germany decides to build a house, great building to display the altar to the world. They're putting it together and they're going to show it to the world, this great thing. That, and you said it before, that's going to become known as the Pergamon Museum. But as it's rising, it's in the 1920s, Hitler's rising, you know, this guy, the guy who was born with it, he's rising. And then they release the altar to the world. They open it up in 1930 in the autumn. At the same moment, Hitler at that moment is catapulted to power. I mean, it what happens in the Nazis looked like they were going to be out. They got 2% of the vote in 1928. But when the altar is released in 1930 in the autumn, suddenly they're catapulted, and soon Hitler takes over Germany. Now think about this, George. Where is he reigning from? He's reigning from Berlin. Berlin is the place where they have the throne of Satan. So the Third Reich, the capital of the Third Reich, talk about evil, you got this thing called the throne of Satan. And here's the crazy thing, and this goes also to what you were saying, like, do they realize it's evil? Well, Hitler, he directs his people, he wants them to build him a massive platform where he's going to stand on it and he's going to speak to the masses, you know. And when you see Hitler like railing in these films, and he's in front of, looks like a million people, that's Nuremberg. That's where he had all the big rallies. Mm-hmm. Well, they built for him this colossal platform. And you know what it was, George? Because we know it. The guy admits it, the guy who built it. It was Hitler's platform, his podium, was a reproduction of the Altar of Pergamon. It was a massive throne of Satan. So Hitler is like standing, I mean, you know, you can't make this up. Hitler is standing and railing on this thing, which is like the throne of Satan. I mean, and you know, and he, just, did he know it? I don't think so. But you know, there are darker forces at work.
3: Sadly, Hitler was probably one of the best orators this country, this world has ever seen, wasn't he?
4: Well, you know, this is a really interesting point, because, you know, something happens. I mean, Hitler was kind of like an outcast. He was on the outside. He was homeless, and in World War One, he gets a gas attack. It knocks him out. He becomes blind, and then something happens during that time. He's in the hospital, and he comes out of it, and he says that now he receives his calling, and so as he goes, you know, now he joins the Nazi Party. Which, by the way, the Nazi Party was created by an occult organization, an occult organization. He joins it, and it's like he has this gift, but it's not a good, I mean, it's like a dark gift. And people would say, oh, the anointing has come upon him. Well, I would say a satanic anointing. And so when you look at the people, the crowds of Germany, they're like mesmerized. I mean, it's almost like a nation is getting possessed, you know, by this thing. So yeah, he had this gift, but the gift was dark. I mean, there are people who say this guy's like possessed, you know, but it like came on him. And by the way, George, my father was born under Hitler. So he remembers this thing. He remembers these things taking place and basically people just falling like under a spell. And the other thing that goes to the other dark side of it is the altar of Pergamon. You know, we said the Greeks built it. It was a certain kind of altar. It was an altar of burnt offerings. And in Greek, the people who built it, the way they called it, they didn't speak English. They didn't call it an altar of burnt offerings. The way you say it in Greek is the word for burnt is the word kaustos. The word for completely burnt is holos. And you put that together and it becomes the word the Holocaust. So the altar was the altar of the Holocaust. Holocaust doesn't mean a disaster. It means an offering, a sacrifice. And in this case, I would say a demonic sacrifice. You know, in the Bible, there actually were burnt offerings, but the Bible says that Satan, he inverts the things of God and he turns it for evil. So now you've got the entire Holocaust. It means a sacrifice. And it was all foreshadowed in this altar or throne of Satan, which is literally the altar of the Holocaust.
3: Where did the altar get the label throne of Satan? How did that happen?
4: Well, it's for anybody you can look it up. Open a Bible. Well, there's two things. Okay. If you open a Bible to Revelation 2, it says, you know, basically it says Pergamon and it says, I know where you dwell. He's talking to the people who live in this place, Pergamon. He says, where the throne of Satan dwells. And what is? And then it goes on, it says where Satan himself dwells. That's actually where a martyr was killed, and people believe it was right by the altar. So a place of evil, but it's the crazy or the amazing thing is the Bible is identifying it as this place of Satan. And then when you follow the altar of Pergamon, I mean, by the way, what I just said with Hitler and the Holy, that's just the beginning. It's going to follow up to this day. And so, and you asked like, how long did the Nazis have the altar? Well, in one sense, you know, again, Hitler was born in 1889 when the altar was put together, and then it goes all the way up to 1945. You know, in the meantime, you know, the guy who has the throne of Satan is not only brought the Holocaust into the world, he's brought World War II, which has killed like 60, 70 million people. So talk about evil. You know, the Bible says that the devil's a destroyer. So at the end of the war, you know, Berlin is in ruins, and Hitler's in a bunker, and Hitler then commits suicide. Okay. And you know what he does? He ordains that his body be burnt. I mean, talk about, it's like the last burnt offering. And the thing is that, so now the altar doesn't have anybody owning it. Okay. So what's going to happen is the altar or the throne of Satan is going to pass from Nazi Germany and it's going to go to another power. And when it does, the history of the world is going to be changed again.
3: Now, what does it have to do with America?
4: Well, there's a lot because, and it's going to go up to that, I promise you. There's actually an American, well, okay, a few things. The altar is going to ultimately going to come to the West. Now, that it's a little bit later in this mystery, but it's going to. And there's actually, I mean, I'll hold off. I don't want to identify him on the air, but there is an American leader that's very famous. It's not Trump, that's all I'll say right now, but he's actually linked to the altar of Pergamon and the throne of Satan. So the last part of the mystery, you know, it's going to go there, I promise, but it's going to touch the West. But where it goes in the meantime is that when Hitler's dead, and in another bunker in Berlin, you know, it's the Nazis are hiding something else. They're hiding the throne of Satan in another bunker. So it's hidden to keep it safe. Well, these soldiers come upon the bunker. They're in Berlin. Berlin's destroyed. They open up the bunker and there is the throne of Satan. And so they take possession of it. So who does the altar go to? They are the soldiers of the Red Army. The throne of Satan passes from Nazi Germany to the Soviet Union. The

0: Communist world, Soviet Union now takes possession of the throne of Satan.
1: How did this American that you mentioned, no name given, get tied into the altar?
0: Well, what happened was, okay, and by the way, I do reveal it in the book, okay, but I'm just kind of being good and careful by not doing it on the air. But he goes, this man goes, American leader, who everybody knows, he's still around, before he rises to power, he goes to the throne of Satan. He goes to the place where the altar is. And he actually stands under an image of an ancient pagan goddess, which is actually also part of this mystery in the book. We won't be able to get into it, but it's part of it. And he gives a speech where he calls the world to become as one. Then, right after being in the place of Satan's throne, he goes back to America, and then he is given the nomination to go to become very powerful. And his rise to power begins. He's standing on the stage, and in back of him, they have built this strange structure, and he's standing basically kind of in the structure. What is the structure? I don't know if they knew it or not. I don't know. But the structure is a replica of the altar of Pergamon, the throne of Satan. This is an American leader who's standing in front of a reproduction of the throne of Satan, just like Hitler did, and he begins a rise to power, and it is going to affect America.
1: Did that leader even know what the throne meant?
0: I don't know. You know, these are the kind of the big questions. You know, do the people who built it, did they know it? Did he know it? I don't know that, but I do know that wherever the altar like goes, or wherever there's something to do with the altar, it touches history, and it touches it for the dark side. It touches it for evil. Like when it moved, like, I mean, think about it. I mean, what was the evil thing in the, you know, evil entity in the world? You know, Nazi Germany. Did they know this? I mean, they were evil, but did they know about the altar? They knew the altar, but they didn't. I don't know if they realized the link to Satan. When it passes to the Soviet Union, the Soviet Union is an atheist entity. I don't know they knew it, but they are now in possession of it, and they become now the new center of evil in the world, you know. And it's almost like when the altar goes to someone or something, it gets empowered. Like the Soviet Union then at that moment, 1945, becomes a superpower. And communism begins to now spread to the world. That right then, it starts spreading to Eastern Europe, China, to the point where one out of every three people in the world is under communism and under oppression. And actually, and it's the secret is they actually possess the throne of Satan. And about 100 million people get killed in this one. So it's, you know, millions of people are actually getting killed linked to this altar.
1: How did this altar get tied into end time prophecy?
0: Well, the thing is, okay, this is, you know, the last power to have the altar of Pergamon when it was, you know, actually functioning, burning, you know, was Rome. Okay, when the altar disappears, remember, we said the altar goes into ruins, right? It goes underground. Rome disappears. Now the altar comes back. What's the deal with Rome? Well, the Bible actually says there's going to be a power at the end, in the end times, and this power is somehow linked to Rome, almost like a resurrected empire, a resurrected Roman Empire. And the altar is linked to it. Now we're talking about the throne of Satan. Now the Bible speaks of the Antichrist. If the Antichrist is linked to this power, and I will tell you, I mean, as you know, as soon as we get to it, you know, who has the altar right now? But the thing is that it means the Antichrist will possess the throne of Satan. So this all goes, and the Bible speaks of specific things in the end times. It all goes with this thing of evil, literally of evil there.
1: But the altar right now is still in that museum in Berlin, right?
0: Well, here's the thing, you know, yeah, and no, first of all, this is the thing, George, I was led to write this book, you know, now, to reveal this whole mystery. Now, I had no idea that the altar has been hidden basically from the public for about over a decade. And you know when they're going to release it to the world from Germany? They're going to release it this coming year. And you know, now when you look at it, when the altar was released to the world before, like in 1930, that was the rise of evil in the world. That was Hitler's rising. So I would watch that. And maybe that's one of the reasons I was led to write this book now, because it is going to be released. And I'm not prophesying, but I'm saying that when this thing goes forward, things happen in the world.
1: Did you have a higher power influence you?
0: Well, you know what, George, you know, like from the beginning, when I first spoke to you, like when I had the Harbinger, I don't claim to come up with these things. It's just like something comes into my mind, in my head, I'm led, you know, and I could never reproduce like how these mysteries come. It's like I'm led, and you know, one thing comes and then it keeps getting bigger and bigger and bigger and bigger. And usually I have like thousands of pages of notes before I even start writing the book. I mean, the book is much shorter. You know, but literally sometimes something comes into my mind, I don't even know if it's real. And I go to the web and then it's real. So, you know, I don't claim that I could come up with it. So I do believe there's a power. I do believe God's leading.
1: Well, your work is magnificent, Jonathan, and it's so poignant too.
0: Thank you. Well, you know, I think there's a reason for it. You know, and every time, George, before I write a book, I say, okay, Lord, what's the next book? And these are things that, again, I had no idea. And by the way, you know, the altar it's Germany, but Germany is under another power, which is the European Union. And this is a whole nother realm. And actually, so in a sense, the European Union possesses the throne of Satan. And so this is another link to end time prophecy. I'm sure when the questions come, we can get to it. But it's amazing. But I don't claim anything. I just ask, Lord, what's the next thing to reveal? And I have no idea where it's going, but he does.
1: Did this book scare you when you were writing it?
0: I was kind of more overwhelmed. I'm like the first person to get blown away by it. So, I know no matter what happens with Satan's throne, I know who's on the real. I know who's on the throne, and that's God. So you know, as long as I'm following God, I know I'm on the right side. I mean, the main thing, and that's really with everybody, you got to know you're on the right side. You know, you won't be scared if you're on the right side.
1: We'll be back in a moment with Jonathan Kahn, and we'll take phone calls as we talk about the Altar of Pergamon.
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1: Hi, everybody. I'm Jack Hanna. 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
3: I'm Dave Anthony, Fox News. The three police officers injured in Minneapolis responding to a shooting in an apartment building.
4: I can't emphasize enough how dangerous this situation was and how heroic our officers were in their response.
3: Mayor Jacob Frey, the gunman's dead. It's believed he shot himself after police got involved.
5: A total of seven people were shot, according to authorities. One victim died at the scene, one more at the hospital, while three others were transported from the scene. In addition, two officers were shot and are expected to make a full recovery, while a third officer was hurt during the response with non-life-threatening issues.
3: That's Fox's Chandler Painter. Lindsey Clancy's jury will return for a sixth day of deliberations at her murder trial. Fox's Nate Foy outside the court in Plymouth, Massachusetts.
6: Yesterday, for the second time, they informed the court that they cannot reach a unanimous decision. At that point, the judge gave what is called a Tui Rodriguez charge in Massachusetts, which instructs the jury to continue deliberating, but it is a final warning before a possible mistrial. Listen to the judge.
7: There is no reason to suppose that the case will ever be submitted to 12 persons more intelligent, more impartial, or more competent to decide it, or that more or clear evidence will be produced.
3: Clancy's using an insanity defense in the killing of her three children. The U.S. did not go on the attack again last night in Iran, but the president warns he's prepared to do another one anytime. And as Fox's Madeline Rivera reports, he says the latest strikes Tuesday were heavy.
8: President Trump indicates Iran was trying to rebuild their radar and missile systems and deploy rockets that would have launched mines in the Strait of Hormuz.
9: We took out all of the new equipment that they tried to build along the Strait of Hormuz.
3: Oil prices are up again. Gas has gone up a nickel the last couple of days. 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
3: While the U.S. military remains on standby in case President Trump orders another attack on Iran, the Army needs a new leader and the Navy is getting one. First on that.
20: The president is nominating Hung Cao to serve as Secretary of the Navy. Cao has been acting Navy Secretary for the past 4 months, overseeing the Pentagon's program to ramp up shipbuilding. In a social media post, President Trump calls Cao a true warrior and is urging quick Senate confirmation.
3: That's Fox's Jared Halpern of the White House. As for the Army, Secretary Dan Driscoll resigned. Yesterday was his last day on the job.
21: There appears to be more questions than answers about why Driscoll stepped down after only about 18 months on the job. In a post on X, Driscoll wrote, serving in the role has been the honor of a lifetime, adding, quote, we could not have made the progress we did without the support of Secretary Hegseth. However, there have been reports that conflict with War Secretary Pete Hegseth may have led to Driscoll's departure. Several military leaders have either resigned or been fired since the Trump administration took office, including Army Chief of Staff General Randy George, who retired just after the war in Iran began, and Europe and Africa Commander General Chris Donahue, who stepped down in July. Kevin Uretsky,

0: Fox News.
1: Now an update on the Penn State University cocaine drug bust. The accused ringleader set free awaiting trial.
2: Agostino Abatello has been denied bail before, but after a court appearance, he managed to get out of jail on $250,000 bail. Police say he's among about 13 people involved in trafficking cocaine through two fraternity houses near Penn State. Abatello and another suspect, Thomas Robinson, are said to have led the group, and Thomas's father, Paul Robinson, is charged with hindering apprehension by trying to conceal drugs and cash. Jill Nato, Fox News.
1: On Wall Street, Dow futures up, NASDAQ futures are down the day after rebound gains for both. I'm Dave Anthony. This is Fox News.
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9: From the Texas State Network, welcome to Texas in the Morning. Coming up, Edward may be weakening, but the storm is still dumping a lot of rain on Texas. The president is planning to head this way.
10: Remnants of Tropical Storm Edward still wreaking havoc across the eastern parts of the state, but what about the rest of the state? Any rain? I'm meteorologist Dan Brunoff. Your forecast coming up.
9: Later, Mike Rogers has the other side of the news. Joshua Price is at the TSN Sports Desk. Good morning. I'm Alan Skaya. Edward is weakened, but its remnants are still packing a punch in southeast Texas. Liliana Pearson reports from Hardin County, north of Beaumont.
11: I spoke to somebody who lives here in this community not long ago. They tell me that they were here visiting their elderly mother because she is currently trapped in her home right now because of this flooding and because she doesn't have any power. This is southeast Texas. Things are certainly warm today. They are heating up. This could be a dangerous situation for vulnerable populations.
9: And farther inland, flash flood warnings are in effect in Houston and Trinity counties. Houston County is actually about 50 miles north of the city of Houston, up near Lufkin. The National Weather Service is up to 5 inches of rain. It's already fallen in that area, with rain still falling at a rate of up to 2 inches an hour. We've now learned what caused a 90,000-acre wildfire in Texas. The Ross Fire had been burning between Fort Worth and Abilene. Texas A&M Forest Service's Aaron O'Connor says it's now 38% contained.
12: As the conditions this weekend continue to improve and we start to see, you know, less wind, higher humidities, that'll allow firefighters to make more progress. So I think we will start to see that containment increase over the next few days.
9: Investigators now say the fire was human caused and originated from equipment or a car along the road. They say a blown tire may have started the fire, but they haven't confirmed the exact source. And it's going to be big stuff. That's what President Trump is saying about next week's GOP midterm convention in Dallas.
13: President Trump took to Lieutenant Governor Dan Patrick's new podcast to begin promoting his latest big idea.
14: You could call it a midterm convention. I wouldn't use the term mini convention because there's really not that many. It's going to be very important.
15: It's going to be a very big convention.
14: It's going to be big stuff.
13: The goal is to reverse the trend of the party in power losing seats in the midterm elections. And for the Republicans, that means keeping majorities in the House and Senate. That begins in Texas and helping Ken Paxton.
14: This is really about 35 races. A big one is Texas.
15: To keep control.
14: 35 races. And yeah, to keep control, to do well. And that would be 5 senators and 30 congressmen.
13: The convention's scheduled to run from 3 p.m. to 9 p.m. on September 9th and 10th in Austin. Chris Fox, TSN News.
9: The poll shows the race for governor in Texas may also be closer than many expected. Governor Greg Abbott sailed the victory in 3 straight elections, but right now he's facing a situation where he's virtually tied with Democrat Gina Hinojosa.
16: It was the most surprising finding in this poll to me because, you know, Greg Abbott is essentially a traditional Republican. You know, he doesn't have all the scandal.
9: Overton Insights pollster Mark Cunningham says the race for Senate's also deadlocked. The Democrat there, James Tallarico, is up by 1% over his Republican opponent, Ken Paxton. But that race has 12% of voters still saying they're undecided. The shooting death of an undocumented migrant in Houston is leading to a change.
17: The ICE agents who shot and killed Lorenzo Salgado.

0: Ada Arujo were not wearing body cameras, frustrating investigators. The new head of Homeland Security now says that all immigration agents will wear the technology by the end of the month. Texas Congressman Henry Cuellar says this should be embraced by agents.
1: It's also good for the public so they know what's happening.
0: But he says just wearing body cams is not enough. There needs to be written rules and training for agents concerning when they're turned on and how long that data is kept. In San Antonio, Michael Board, TSN News.
2: A man charged in the case that made national headlines back in the 1970s has been found guilty.
3: The so-called Killing Fields is an isolated 25-acre space in League City, and it's where the bodies of four young women connected to this case were found between 1984 and 1991. Jurors in Galveston County needed less than an hour to convict James Elmore Jr. of manslaughter. In 1984, Elmore loaded a syringe with cocaine, which was used by and killed 16-year-old Laura Miller. Elmore's attorney tried to argue the prime suspect in the case, the late Clyde Hedrick, actually gave Miller the drugs. The trial started Monday. The punishment phase gets underway this morning, and Miller's father, Tim Miller, founded Texas Equisearch in 2000. Barbara Schwartz, TSN News.
2: Amazon is bringing its self-driving cars to another city in Texas.
4: Amazon already operates its Zooks, electric self-driving taxis, in 10 cities across the U.S. It's doing tests in Austin and Dallas. Now the company says it is expanding operations to San Diego and Houston. They'll start with a test fleet in downtown Houston and some residential neighborhoods. The first step is to manually map those areas before they move to a test of the autonomous driving system. The company says Houston is its most sprawling market so far, with challenging environmental conditions and unique merging situations. They have not given a date for when they expect customers to start using those self-driving vehicles. Stephen Pickering, TSN News.
2: Fort Worth economic leaders are competing with several other states to entice a major manufacturing facility to town. Harding Connectivity makes high-end industrial components, and at a work session this week, EcoDevo director Brianna Brown told the city council they would make a significant investment there.
5: $31.1 million in real, $161.6 million in BPP, with the creation of 700 new jobs with average wages of $87,000.
2: Over 10 years, Brown said the average wages would exceed $100,000. Fort Worth could offer a $6 million tax abatement to entice the company. Coming up,
6: still got flood watches in parts of East Texas due to the remnants of Edward, but the rest of the state, hot and dry. Our meteorologist, Dan Bruno. Weather's next.
2: It's when Texas in the Morning continues.
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2: We're talking about Ed Ward, but now for a look at today's weather across the state. 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
3: This morning is east of Interstate 45 and south of I-20, south of the Dallas-Tyler area, and north of Interstate 10 down around the

0: towards the Crockett area. Also, we do have flood watches extending a little bit farther to the north. It does include Centerville and Palestine, Tyler, and Longview. So, again, areas could see 2 to 4 inches of rain. Some isolated 6-inch totals, not out of the question. Now, if you can find the center of circulation, it's somewhere south of Canton right now. And these showers and isolated storms will continue to spiral around the north sides of the remnants of Edward as it drifts south of the Dallas-Fort Worth area today. Some of those could sneak into Dallas and McKinney, down towards Waxahachie. It hasn't rained in, I believe, 48 or 49 days officially at DFW Airport, at least measurable rain. And we might see some rain sneaking in later today, if not tomorrow, as the system kind of drifts south of DFW and kind of weakens pretty much. It'll be gone by Saturday, but still a few more scattered showers and storms possible across north, central, and east Texas. And we need some rain over the Ross Fire there in Jack County right now. Again, containment still less than 40%. 90-plus thousand acres have burned. It's the second largest fire in this area since records have been kept. Definitely want to say a prayer for residents in Jack County and then also down into Palo Pinto County as well. Could be a few isolated showers and storms in the Panhandle and South Plains today in the mountains of West Texas. And then the Texas coast will see on and off shower and thunderstorm activity during the afternoon and evening tomorrow all the way through the holiday weekend. Triple digits and heat advisories, Wichita Falls and Childress. And we stay hot across the state unless it's raining in your backyard. I'm meteorologist Dan Brunoff in the TSN Forecast Center.
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1: Joshua Price with your Texas in the Morning Sports Report. The Dallas Cowboys signed quarterback Joe Milton to their practice squad on Wednesday. This move comes after the release of the 26-year-old quarterback earlier this week, a move that shocked many across the league. Here's what Cowboys head coach Brian Schottenheimer had to say about Milton earlier in the week.
8: Hard decision to make. Great conversation with Joe. Explained to him our thought process behind it. I think when we looked at the whole body of work, you know, we just felt like Sam had done a little bit more, and just in terms of, you know, executing the offense in certain areas. And to have Joe Milton back would be incredible. We'll see what happens with the claims, and then, you know, see what he wants to do. I think we've shown that we know how to develop him. I think him being in this system for another year would be amazing.
1: Milton will get more time in the Cowboys system and a chance to shine if injuries plague the Cowboys quarterback's room. The streaming platform Victory Plus announced yesterday that it will be ceasing operations after being dissolved by its parent company, Parent Media. The platform streamed the Texas

0: Rangers, the Texas High School Football Championships, and the Dallas Stars. The Rangers were the first to leave the platform, going to new streaming platform Buzzr, signaling the beginning of the end for Victory Plus. The final nail in the coffin came when the Stars announced they would be moving to Amazon Prime Video for fans to watch their games this season. Stars team president and CEO Brad Albert said, quote, "Our launch on Prime Video ensures that fans can watch our games on a service that is widely available and easily accessible," end quote. In-market fans of the Stars need to have a Prime subscription, which will run them $14.99 a month or $139 a year, or purchase a Prime Video subscription for $8.99 a month. All Stars games will be on Amazon Prime, excluding nationally televised games. Stars preseason starts on September 19th against the St. Louis Blues. It was a pitcher's duel between the Houston Astros and Chicago White Sox as both teams were scoreless through seven innings in the third game of the series last night. Astros pitcher Hayden Wesniewski threw seven innings with five strikeouts, walking two and only allowed one hit. In the bottom of the eighth, Nelson Velasquez's two RBI single would seal things for the Stros.
1: There it is.
2: Close to center for a base hit. In the score, Paredes. Here comes Altuve. Here comes the throw. Safe at home plate. 2-0 Astros.
0: Astros won 2-0 over the White Sox and continue their series today at 1-10.
3: And coming up next, Mike Rogers has the other side of the news as Texas in the Morning continues.
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3: Other side of the news.
13: Besides the fact that it's turning 65 this month, the first thing you need to know about Velcro, it's not a product.
14: It's not a noun, it's not a verb, it's actually our brand.
13: Like Kool-Aid or Jell-O, a brand synonymous with the product itself. In this case, that product would be the hook and loop. Joan Cullinane is president of New Hampshire-based Velcro USA, the world's biggest maker of the hook and loop, invented by a guy named George Mistral, who got the idea while he was out hunting. Kept having to pick burrs out of his socks.
15: I'm gonna stick like glue.
13: Although what he created,
15: because I'm stuck on you,
13: wound up being much more effective.
14: A single cocker burr has 196 hooks, and Velcro has more than 750,000 hooks within one square meter of material.
13: Mistral also named Velcro, combining the words velour and crochet. And the rest is history.
14: We've produced 1 quadrillion hooks.
13: In every form imaginable. On shoes, backpacks, arts and crafts. Belts and purses and wallets.
15: Team of wild horses couldn't tear on the
13: paw. They even sewed together a Velcro suit once for David Letterman. Remember that? He threw himself against a wall and stuck.

0: They also set a world record once for the longest continuous Velcro pull.
1: Everybody right there out on the streets holding a strip of Velcro brand and ripping the loudest sound they possibly can from City Hall down.
2: A mile and a half worth of Velcro. That must have been deafening. How about you? I bet you don't have a single shoelace in your house.
1: Well, now that my six kids, a couple are in college, they don't allow me to use the Velcro brand on their shoes anymore. They gotta tie them.
0: And I'm Mike Rogers with the other side of the news on TSN. Yeah, because
3: stuck on. Making news beyond the Lone Star State this morning, two police officers are among those injured in a shooting in Minneapolis. Police there say the gunfire started at an apartment building in downtown Minneapolis. Three people died, including the suspect. Five others were hurt, including the two officers. Both officers were stable. Minneapolis police chief praised their courage, saying they confronted a dangerous situation. Iran has targeted American allies in the Persian Gulf. Iranian state media say they have fired drones at Kuwait and Bahrain to retaliate for American airstrikes in Iran. Iranian media say a U.S. strike hit a wedding party there, killing five people and injuring another 68 others. Bahrain intercepted two Iranian attacks Wednesday, and Kuwait reported a fire caused by an Iranian drone. Israel's prime minister is seeking re-election. Benjamin Netanyahu is trying to unite smaller right-wing parties to prevent losing votes. Some smaller parties have shown support for Netanyahu, but they could wind up weakening his chances by splitting the vote. Some of the smaller factions are more hardline blocs. President Donald Trump is urging Republican lawmakers to run on his record in the White House. He has pledged to campaign in about three dozen contests that could determine control of Congress. He says lawmakers have a triumphant story to tell voters, but polling shows people have a dimmer view of the economy and the war in Iran. Some tourists who have been missing after flooding in Nepal have now checked in with search crews. Australia's prime minister says five of his people have been confirmed safe now. 38 others from Australia are still missing, though. At least 1,200 people have been killed in the floods, and Nepal's foreign ministry says 590 people from 39 countries are still missing. Gloria Steinem was a visible symbol and potent voice of the U.S. women's movement in the 60s and 70s. As she has now died, her trademark streaked as straight hair parted down the middle and large aviator glasses. She co-founded Ms. Magazine and was a hugely recognizable presence wherever she went. And she went to college campuses and community centers for rallies and marches. Her and her foundation social media pages say she died Wednesday at her home in New York City. Our top story, Edward, no longer a hurricane, but its remnants could cause flooding today in East Texas. This is Texas in the Morning. I'm Alan Skaya.
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4: TSN News. I'm Kristen Yates, and this is the Lone Star Farm and Ranch Report for Thursday, September 3rd.
5: Remnants of Tropical Storm Edward still wreaking havoc across the eastern parts of the state, but what about the rest of the state? Any rain? I'm meteorologist Dan Brunop. Your forecast coming up.
4: We also have a complete market recap coming up. Leading our news this morning, as fire crews continue to contain the Ross Fire across Palo Pinto and Jack counties, the Texas A&M Forest Service is pleading for wildfire safety. They've responded to over 1,000 wildfires covering over 300,000 acres this year alone. 9 out of 10 wildfires in Texas are caused by people. Now that hunting season's getting underway, the Forest Service asks for hunters to be on the lookout. Using an ATV is the second most common cause of wildfires caused by people. They urge folks to not drive or park on dry grass, as well to be aware of burn bans and never leave a fire unattended. It's going to be big stuff. That's what President Trump is saying about next week's GOP midterm convention in Texas.
6: President Trump took to Lieutenant Governor Dan Patrick's new podcast to begin promoting his latest big idea.
7: You could call it a midterm convention. I wouldn't use the term mini convention because there's really not that many. It's going to be very important.
8: It's going to be a very big convention.
7: Midterm.
8: Yes,
7: it's going to be big stuff.
6: The goal is to reverse the trend of the party in power losing seats in the midterm elections. And for the Republicans, that means keeping majorities in the House and Senate. That begins in Texas and helping Ken Paxton.
7: This is really about 35 races. A big one is Texas.
8: To keep control.
7: 35 races. And yeah, to keep control, to do well. And that would be 5 senators and 30 congressmen.
6: The convention's scheduled to run from 3 p.m. to 9 p.m. on September 9th and 10th in Austin. Chris Fox, TSN News.
4: Amid industry criticism for allowing more imported beef into the U.S., President Trump and USDA are making a pre-election push to rebuild the cattle herd and boost processing competition. The president said recently he is working to allow farmers and ranchers to process their own meat versus USDA-inspected facilities. Iowa Senator Chuck Grassley says more competition with the big four packers is only, quote, common sense. As for meat safety,
9: if they have some sort of federal supervision and been okayed with whatever the state supervision is, then they can sell interstate. If they don't have that verification from the federal government, then they can't ship interstate.
4: Meantime, Ag Secretary Brooke Rollins announced USDA's Ranchers First initiative after the industry criticized the Trump beef import initiative.
10: Allowing producers to ensure the economic value of retaining a heifer for breeding, but also, number two, unleashing the Emergency Conservation Program, or ECP, on our Grassland Conservation Reserve Program, and then also to prioritize an additional 1 million grasslands in the CRP program to provide more space to grow our great American beef herd.
4: A new guaranteed loan program would complement the president's local processing push. USDA also plans more local meat buys for schools, troops, and veterans, building on its Harvest to Hallways initiative in order to put more U.S.-raised beef into school meals. National Farmers Union President Rob LaRue says the new Ranchers First initiative is a step in the right direction, but that more action is needed to strengthen the U.S. cattle industry. LaRue says improved risk protection tools, expanded credit, and new processing loans could all help farmers and ranchers rebuild herds and compete in a cattle market increasingly dominated by corporations. However, he says that country of origin labeling is one important piece still missing. LaRue is urging the administration to support mandatory labeling and Congress to move legislation forward. The U.S. House has passed and sent to the president a stopgap funding bill to keep the lights on at USDA and other departments till December 11th. This was a bipartisan vote, unlike two earlier record-long government shutdowns, which hit farmers, rural hospitals, TSA agents, veterans, and troops. And this latest stopgap is good news for those who depend on USDA. Missouri Republican Mark Alford.
11: It keeps SNAP and WIC operating for Missouri mothers and children. It sustains USDA programs our farmers and ranchers depend on.
4: Preventing a shutdown avoids interruptions of farm loans, conservation payments, research, rural development, crop reports, and more. Top Appropriations Democrat Rosa DeLauro called on her side to support the bill after the Senate bill removed provisions that Democrats opposed.
12: It freezes a White House budget policy that would make that would take substantial power over federal funding away from the Congress and claim it for the president.
4: Despite that, the White House backed the final bill to avert a shutdown neither party wants right before the midterm elections. But the true test of bipartisanship will come post-elections, when lawmakers either agree on full-year spending bills or again face the need for a stopgap to keep the lights on. USDA researchers are among those developing a new strain of the New World screwworm sterile fly with the intent to increase eradication of this threat to cattle and livestock.
13: Sterile insect technique involved in New World screwworm eradication efforts since the 1950s and 60s. Yet U.S. research entomologist Alex Arp notes,
14: only the male flies are actually contributing to that population suppression. But historically, with New World screwworm SIT, we've released males and females, producing these female flies that don't help us much.
13: That led ARP and USDA scientists in Texas with colleagues at North Carolina State University to develop a new breed of NWS insect, NovoFly.
14: That kills the females as embryos. And this is a selective system, so we can turn it on and off, so we can maintain our colony with males and females to produce male-only flies in that another generation.
13: Regulatory approval through the Environmental Protection Agency and nations with NWS sterile fly production facilities are needed before NovoFly can be produced and released on a wide-scale basis. I'm Rod Bain reporting for the U.S. Department of Agriculture in Washington, D.C.
4: Still to come, we have more ag news, Chief Meteorologist Dan Brunoff's weather, and the markets as the Lone Star Farm and Ranch Report continues. This is TSN News.
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4: Welcome back to the Lone Star Farm and Ranch Report. Predicting and preventing means preparing now for the future. Chad Smith explains.
1: Preventing disruptions before they happen on the farm or ranch is part of the predict and prevent approach at Nationwide Insurance. Devin Furman, the Chief Agriculture and Sponsor Relations Officer at Nationwide, talks about the importance of farmers and ranchers' focus on prevention.
19: For farm and ranches across America, we're really focused on how they can be more resilient as they are navigating the very complex nature of their business and finding better ways to recover after a loss. What we're really focused on is helping them with a predict and prevent mindset. We want to help farmers and ranchers across the country to work on identifying risks earlier in their operation, try to remove that disruption if possible, and protect the people and property that really make their businesses work. As we all know in agriculture, when it's go time, and every hour matters. So how do we help them actually have a resiliency plan to make sure, again, that they are preventing loss, but also predicting what could happen, and then getting some help on how they can solve those issues?
1: The predict and prevent approach starts with identifying potential problems.
19: Getting some help from your insurance agent or another trusted source as to what types of systems do they need to be looking at, like their electrical systems, any equipment that is high value or machinery that could lead to some sort of a disruption in their operation if those things were to go down or have a fire or any type of breakdown. We actually encourage them to think about the different technologies that they could be using. And a couple of really good examples we've had is that thermal imaging cameras have really come on the scene from our own risk management team, but also out in the country where they can identify some of those hot spots in their electrical systems by using those thermal imaging cameras. And there's also systems that can be installed into their buildings, one of our partners called PrevTech, that can alert those farmers of any abnormal changes or surges in their system. So it really does come back to identifying the problems as early as possible.
1: Having the right tools to mitigate those problems will keep an operation moving forward. He talked about risks to consider when putting a plan together.
19: You have to think about what kind of planning do you need to do to maintain that business's continuity over time. They may also have employees, so thinking about the safety of their employees or how they keep them as productive as possible. They may have vehicles. They want to make sure that understand the risks that those actually do pose on the farm if there was a problem. And then we could get into a lot of things around grain handling and all the systems that go into moving grain from one place to the other and all the different types of things that could go wrong there. And there's always going to be weather in agriculture. It's something we've always had to deal with. It goes beyond just the barn, the shop, the equipment. You need to think of it as a business and then how you would respond in the time of loss.
1: An agent can play a big role in helping farms and ranches become more resilient, even helping to put a resiliency plan into place.
19: Well, at Nationwide, we have tremendous agents that we partner with who understand agriculture, understand farming, understand rural communities. And we'd ask the farmer to connect with their agent and have them look across the entire operation because they can also help identify those exposures that maybe a farmer or rancher might not see. So our most recent study that we did at Nationwide called the Farm Risk Ready Research showed us that a little over a third of farmers have an actual resiliency in place. Well, that means that a number of farmers need to just have that first conversation and find a way to start having the conversation about building resiliency into their farms, into their ranches, into their businesses. And it could be something as simple as just creating a list of the things that they think they need to get done in order to really prepare for that worst case scenario.
1: For more information on proactive steps to make your farm and ranch more resilient, go to nationwide.com. Chad Smith reporting.
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5: 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Now, meteorologist Dan Brunoff. Weather's next.
4: As the Lone Star Farm and Ranch Report continues, this is TSN News.
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4: 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Here's TSN Chief Meteorologist Dan Brunoff.
5: Well, thank you so much. Good morning, everyone. Tracking the remnants of Tropical Storm Edward, still giving some very, very heavy rain across East Texas and towards the Houston metro area. All the rain this morning is east of Interstate 45 and south of I-20, south of the Dallas-Tyler area, and north of Interstate 10 down around the Houston area. Right now, we do have those flood watches. Those will continue here through the day today. And again, mainly north of I-10 and south of I-20 and east of Interstate 45. Flood watch? Yeah. All right. Liberty and Beaumont up towards Conroe, Livingston, Madisonville, even College Station in a flood watch. But the bullseye of heavy rain here through the morning hours will be from Huntsville to Livingston, Madisonville to Lufkin, up towards the Crockett area. Also, we do have flood watches extending a little bit farther to the north. Does include Centerville and Palestine, Tyler and Longview. So again, areas could see 2 to 4 inches of rain. Some isolated 6-inch totals, not out of the question. That if you can find the center of circulation, it's somewhere south of Canton right now, and these showers and isolated storms will continue to spiral around the north sides of the remnants of Edward as it drifts south of the Dallas-Fort Worth area today. Some of those could sneak into Dallas and McKinney down towards Waxahachie. It hasn't rained in, I believe, 48 or 49 days officially at DFW Airport, at least measurable rain. And we might see some rain sneaking in later today, if not tomorrow, as the system kind of drifts south of DFW and kind of weakens pretty much. It'll be gone by Saturday, but still a few more scattered showers and storms possible across north, central, and east Texas. And we need some rain over the Ross Fire there in Jack County right now. Again, containment still less than 40%. 90-plus thousand acres have burned. It's the second largest fire in this area since records have been kept. So, again, we definitely want to say a prayer for residents in Jack County and then also down into Palo Pinto County as well. Could be a few isolated showers and storms in the Panhandle and South Plains today in the mountains of West Texas. And then the Texas coast will see on and off shower and thunderstorm activity during the afternoon and evening tomorrow all the way through the holiday weekend. Triple digits and heat advisories, Wichita Falls and Childress. We stay hot across the state unless it's raining in your backyard. I'm meteorologist Dan Brunoff in the TSN Forecast Center.
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4: Information on the Lone Star Farm and Ranch report. Cash cattle trade picked up in the north at 345 to 350 dressed, steady on the week with live sales at 218. Boxed beef prices closed lower, choice down 97 cents, select down $6.87 on a movement of 95 loads. Base grade spot cotton bids in Texas from 85.51 to higher grades of 90.26 on about 75 bales. The livestock complex ended the day mixed. October live cattle closed at 210.18, down $1.90. December live cattle closed at 212.03, down $1.35. September feeders closed at 318.98, down $1.38. October feeders closed at 314.38, down $1.03. October lean hogs finished at 83.78, up 13 cents. December lean hogs finishing at 74.33, plus 32 cents. Cotton futures posted losses for Wednesday. October cotton closed at 86.38, down 363 points. December cotton closed at 88.93, down 262 points. Corn futures rounded out the Wednesday session with contracts fading from midday gains. September corn closed at 5.18 and 3 quarters, down 2 and 3 quarters. December corn finished at 5.43 and a half, down 2 and a half. The wheat complex closed the midweek session with winter wheats fading and spring wheat closing higher. September Chicago wheat closed at 754 and 3 quarters, down 9 and a quarter. December Chicago wheat closed at 774 even, down 8 and a half. September Kansas City wheat closed at 814 and 3 quarters, down 11. December Kansas City wheat closed at 834 and a quarter, down 11 also. Oil prices have slipped after recent gains, with Brent crude trading near $95 a barrel. Shares in Asian markets were mostly higher, and U.S. futures edged up. Oil price increases come with renewed fighting between the U.S. and Iran earlier in the week. President Trump said that he does not expect the U.S. bombing campaign to last much longer. Wall Street's benchmark S&P 500 gained 0.5% for Wednesday. The Dow Jones climbed 0.6%, and the NASDAQ composite rose 0.5%. This is the Lone Star Farm and Ranch Report. I'm Kristen Yates, TSN News.

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5: I'm Alan Skaya. Ed Ward has weakened, but its remnants are still packing a punch in southeast Texas. Liliana Pearson reports from Hardin County, north of Beaumont.
6: I spoke to somebody who lives here in this community not long ago. They tell me that they were here visiting their elderly mother because she is currently trapped in her home right now because of this flooding and because she doesn't have any power. This is southeast Texas. Things are certainly warm today. They are heating up. This could be a dangerous situation for vulnerable populations.
5: And farther inland, flash flood warnings are in effect in Houston and Trinity counties. Houston County is actually about 50 miles north of the city of Houston near Lufkin. National Weather Service has up to 5 inches of rain have already fallen in that area, with rain still falling at a rate of up to 2 inches an hour. We've now learned what caused a 90,000-acre wildfire in Texas. The Ross Fire has been burning between Fort Worth and Abilene. Texas A&M Forest Service's Aaron O'Connor says it's now 38% contained.
7: As the conditions this weekend continue to improve and we start to see, you know, less wind, higher heat, humidities, that'll allow firefighters to make more progress. So I think we will start to see that containment increase over the next few days.
5: Investigators now say the fire was human caused and originated from equipment or a car along the road. They say a blown tire may have started the fire, but they've not confirmed that exact source. Governor is planning to survey damage there later today. It's going to be big stuff. That's what President Trump is saying about next week's GOP midterm convention in Dallas.
8: President Trump took to Lieutenant Governor Dan Patrick's new podcast to begin promoting his latest big idea.
9: You could call it a midterm convention. I wouldn't use the term mini convention because it's really not that mini. It's going to be very important.
10: That's going to be a very big convention.
9: Midterm,
10: yes,
9: it's going to be big stuff.
8: The goal is to reverse the trend of the party in power losing seats in the midterm elections. And for the Republicans, that means keeping majorities in the House and Senate. That begins in Texas and helping Ken Paxton.
9: This is really about 35 races. A big one is Texas.
10: To keep control.
9: 35 races. And yeah, to keep control, to do well. And that would be 5 senators and 30 congressmen.
8: The convention scheduled to run from 3 p.m. to 9 p.m. on September 9th and 10th in Austin. Chris Fox, TSN News.
5: A poll shows the race for governor in Texas may be closer than many expected. Governor Greg Abbott has sailed to victory in 3 straight elections, but right now he's facing a situation where he's virtually tied with Democrat Gina Hinojosa.
11: It was the most surprising finding in this poll to me because, you know, Greg Abbott is essentially a traditional Republican. You know, he doesn't have all the scandal.
5: Overton Insights pollster Mark Cunningham says the race for Senate is also deadlocked. The Democrat, James Tallarico, is up by 1% over his Republican opponent, Ken Paxton, but that race has 12% of voters still undecided. This is TSN News.
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5: Two police officers are among those injured in a shooting in Minneapolis. Police there say the gunfire started at an apartment building in downtown Minneapolis. Three people died, including the suspect. Five others were hurt, including those two officers. The officers were stable. Minneapolis police chief praised their courage, saying they confronted a dangerous situation. Israel's prime minister is seeking re-election. Benjamin Netanyahu is trying to unite the smaller right-wing parties to avoid losing votes. Some smaller parties have shown support for Netanyahu, but they could wind up weakening his chances by splitting the vote. Some of the smaller factions are more hardline blocs. Russia says it'll shut down German cultural centers in the country. Berlin has blamed Moscow for an attempted attack about a month ago. They shut down the Russian consulate and a cultural center in Germany. Russia's foreign minister now says any other response than shutting down German centers there would show a lack of self-respect. I'm Alan Skaya, TSN.
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17: Praising police in Minneapolis. I'm Dave Anthony, Fox News, for their response to a shooting at a high-rise apartment building.
18: They rescued victims, brought people to safety, helped get approximately four people to the hospital, all while getting shot at themselves.
17: That's Mayor Jacob Fry. Two people were killed, at least six injured.
19: Police say officers ran into the building, finding blood and victims as they heard more gunshots. Two officers were hit, one in the abdomen, another in the shin. A third officer suffered a non-life-threatening injury. The suspected gunman was found dead. No word yet on a motive, but one neighbor said he'd been avoiding the suspect for the past few weeks because that suspect had been showing off a weapon.
17: That's Fox's Jill Nato. It'll be day six of deliberations at Lindsay Clancy's murder trial and the killing of her three children, but the jury's deadlocked, considering her insanity defense, prompting the judge to invoke something to get them to continue.
20: It instructs the jurors to reconsider their positions and listen carefully to each other. Jurors are reminded another jury may not be better equipped to handle this case, and they're encouraged to reach a unanimous verdict without giving up any honestly held beliefs. What the Tui Rodriguez charge doesn't do is force compliance, set a hard deadline, or alter the burden of proof. It also doesn't allow the judge to force the jury to continue deliberating.
17: Fox's Nate Foy outside the court in Plymouth, Massachusetts. President Trump is warning he could order another attack on Iran at any time after two rounds of strikes the last several days, in addition to imposing even more economic sanctions.
21: The regime is getting weaker and weaker by the day. And at some point, they're not going to be able to shoot so easily because I think the people aren't going to take it.
17: A prominent feminist activist has died. Gloria Steinem, who was a leading voice for women's rights for decades. Steinem was 92, died at her home in New York City. 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
17: A Republican attempt to preserve the status quo at the Supreme Court falls short at the House.
0: On this vote, the yeas are 212, the nays are 206.
17: So they got nowhere near the two-thirds approval needed for a proposed constitutional amendment to cap the court at 9 justices. Some Democrats have suggested expanding the number, unhappy with the court's current conservative-leaning majority. Speaking of House Democrats, they're unhappy. Two of their members helped Republicans this week set up a vote against socialism.
1: After Washington Congresswoman Marie Gleason-Camp-Perez and Maine Congressman Jared Golden voted for the Republican rule, Democratic leaders said they were shocked. House Minority Leader Hakeem Jeffries called it a breach of trust. Texas Republican Congressman Pat Fallon reacted on the Fox News Rundown podcast.
3: I think it's overblown. I could just say it's a breach of trust if they vote their convictions. If they have a profile and courage.
1: One bill condemned socialism. Another was meant to protect Maine's lobster industry. And both Democratic lawmakers said that was why they voted for it. House Democrats met Wednesday to discuss making internal party rule changes to address this vote. But after the meeting, Jeffries said no final decisions had been made. Jessica Rosenthal, Fox News.
17: On Wall Street, stock futures are mixed up a bit for the Dow, down for the NASDAQ. An NBA team is being punished for violating salary cap rules to pay Kawhi Leonard, a player they've since traded to Toronto.
23: The NBA is suspending Los Angeles Clippers owner Steve Ballmer for 1 year and fining the team $30 million after an investigation found they illegally circumvented the NBA salary cap to pay superstar Kawhi Leonard off the books. The team is also being stripped of five future first-round draft picks from 2029 to 2033, and team executives Jillian Zucker and Lawrence Frank are also being suspended.
17: That's Fox's Tony Genualdo. The LA Clippers vowed to challenge the NBA's punishment, calling the investigation biased. I'm Dave Anthony, and this is Fox News.
24: My book club president says reading is, quote, not a competition. Well, I finished the book in one night anyway, so I win, Patty. 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
27: Where's the money? Good morning, I'm Gordon Deal, along with Nicole Murray, on this Thursday, September 3rd. Glad you could join us. Here's what we have for you this hour.
28: Republicans are worried that President Trump's super PAC isn't spending enough on the midterms. We'll have a special report.
27: Two people have been killed and three police officers were injured after a shooting at a high-rise in downtown Minneapolis.
28: The NBA has lowered the boom on the LA Clippers for a salary cap scandal, stripping five first-round draft picks.
27: And employers desperately calling for colleges to help Gen Z with their people skills.
29: People saying that this group of graduates isn't ready to work in an office. They're not professional. They don't communicate well. They don't have the skills that they need to work in the office. I kept hearing this over and over, though, and really thinking that doesn't sound that different from the way that my generation, I'm a millennial, was spoken about. And I have to imagine that maybe it's come up in past generations.
27: Amanda Hoover at Business Insider on how today's bosses say Gen Z isn't really workplace ready. A shooting at a high-rise in downtown Minneapolis has left two people dead and at least five others injured, including three police officers. It happened late yesterday afternoon. WCCO Television says the suspected shooter is also dead from a self-inflicted gunshot wound. Reports say the suspect had been evicted from his apartment earlier in the day after a series of threats involving guns. CBS News identified him as 35-year-old Carlton Johnson, who also has a domestic violence conviction. Minneapolis Mayor Jacob Fry credited police.
30: Upon entering the building, it was apparent that this was an active shooting.
18: They rescued victims, brought people to safety, helped get approximately 4 people to the hospital, all while getting shot at themselves.
27: Of the 3 cops injured, one of them was in surgery last evening after being shot twice in the abdomen. He was listed in stable condition. Another officer was shot in the leg, and the other, who was not shot, was being evaluated for a non-life-threatening injury. President Trump says the U.S. is prepared to carry out more strikes on Iran, quote, anytime we want. A day after American forces conducted their latest attack, Secretary of State Marco Rubio said the ship has sailed on the prospects of returning to the memorandum of understanding reached in June, something mediating nations have been attempting to encourage, but the Trump administration has repeatedly rebuffed. Rubio in a phone call to Fox News.
6: They want money for 2 things, to sponsor terrorism and ultimately to have a nuclear weapon. And we can't allow that to happen.
27: Meanwhile, Central Command is looking into Iranian claims that the Americans hit a wedding party in Tuesday's strikes, killing 4 people and injuring dozens more. Also of note, a Lebanese newspaper says Houthi rebels have stopped the transit of all Saudi commercial ships and tankers in the southern Red Sea, a critical waterway like the Strait of Hormuz. Separately, President Trump, in a post on Truth Social, has proposed renaming the Strait of Hormuz to Trump Strait. Oil prices have been inching lower this morning as investors consider the uncertainty of renewed military strikes between the U.S. and Iran that risk disrupting supplies from the Middle East. Brent crude futures have been trading at around $95 a barrel. With an eye on road trips for Labor Day weekend, Gas Buddy is predicting the national average price of regular gas will be $4.03 a gallon, 87 cents higher than last year, and the highest on record. Patrick DeHaan is head of petroleum analysis at Gas Buddy.
7: Demand for gasoline should provide some downward tailwind. In addition, we're only a couple of weeks away from switching back to cheaper winter gasoline. So that eventually could push the national average back below that $4 a gallon mark in the weeks ahead.
27: Meanwhile, the latest military attacks Tuesday were the most substantial exchange of fire between the U.S. and Iran since July, with the war now in its 7th month. Separately, oil giant Chevron confirmed that it will expand operations in Venezuela after President Trump announced a deal to develop the nation's oil reserves and give the Pentagon a stake in the profits. If you've missed anything from today's show, there's an easy way to catch up, by the way. Just tell your Alexa, Siri, or Google to play This Morning with Gordon Deal. It's 11 minutes now after the hour.
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11: 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I've been surfing here since I was a kid. Now, seeing my grandson out on the water, it means everything to me. 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

0: Thanks for being with us. Every generation of new grads is told by an older generation that it doesn't know how to work. Gen Z has it especially rough. So says Amanda Hoover, senior correspondent at Business Insider. Amanda, what did you look at?
1: Yeah, I think we've been hearing various iterations of this and even that term showing up in news articles and things that big bosses are saying in recent years, really since post-pandemic and as we're seeing Gen Z enter the workforce. People saying that this group of graduates isn't ready to work in an office. They're not professional. They don't communicate well. They don't have the skills that they need to work in the office. I kept hearing this over and over, though, and really thinking that doesn't sound that different from the way that my generation, I'm a millennial, was spoken about. And I have to imagine that maybe it's come up in past generations as well. So kind of took a look at the story about this idea of workplace readiness, and has anyone ever really showed up to their first job, particularly like an office job, ready to be there?
0: Yeah, it's interesting because you did say that each generation unlocks a new stigma upon entering the workplace. Mm-hmm. Give examples for that, because you even touched on the silent generation.
1: Right. I mean, I think there was millennials were entitled and had gotten too many ribbons and then didn't know how to fail at anything. That was kind of the perception. That we had the slacker stereotype among Gen X and all the grunge music and things that came of that era. And if you really go back to like baby boomers, we think that these were hippies. You know, these were people ready to disrupt culture as we know it, like the rock and roll generation. Mm. So all of that doesn't sound that different at its root when you pull apart each of those over the last 60 years.
0: So somebody almost sounding exasperated in your story said something along the lines of, can we have schools please focus on developing skills rather than trying to impart this traditional academia?
1: Yes, and I think that is not a new argument. I think there was also this big focus on STEM skills that we saw in the 2010s, and that learning to code would unlock a lifetime of job security and riches for you. And now we see that AI has really upended that. And what I've been hearing from employers and experts in this and people in college leadership positions over the past year is that critical thinking and humanities degrees are really regaining a value. But we've had fewer people pursue them over the last 15 years and more people pursue STEM degrees. So there's this complicated thing of the jobs want people to have skills, but that doesn't necessarily mean operating Excel or sending emails in the right format and etiquette. They're often talking about communication, teamwork, critical thinking, and the development of that can look a lot different than the practice of it in the workplace.
0: So I get the sense then it doesn't necessarily sound like there's cause for concern here. This is just a phase that this particular group of workers is going through and will eventually train them and move along.
1: There are some differences happening when I spoke to people that have looked at this or dealt with different generations of college students. I'm hearing from professors that college freshmen are showing up with less experience, you know, outside of academic settings.
0: Thanks, Amanda. Amanda Hoover, senior correspondent at Business Insider. 30 minutes after the hour on This Morning, America's First News.
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1: Glad you're with us. Welcome into Thursday, September 3rd. Gordon Deal with Nicole Murray. Some of our top stories and headlines: two people killed and three cops injured during a shooting in downtown Minneapolis. A gunman is also dead. The LA Clippers hammered for a salary cap scandal, losing five first-round draft picks. The U.S. Mint says the new golden $1 coins with Trump's image are now in circulation. The newest electric vehicle from Ford is a pickup truck called the Fathom. It'll start at around $30,000 for the next model year. And what happened after an autistic man was embraced by strangers at a U.K. music festival? That story in about 20 minutes. 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

0: Home ownership has been the centerpiece of the American dream for nearly 80 years. But if your goal is to build wealth, regardless of the form, there's powerful evidence that stocks are the way to go. Here's Rick Newman, founder of The Pinpoint Press. Rick, take us through it.
1: Yeah, I've spent a lot of time lately looking at the accumulation of wealth in the United States. You and I have talked about this before. And one of the things that has struck me is the extent to which the value of stocks and stock holdings held by Americans has completely run away from the value of homes. So in this data series that the Federal Reserve keeps, if you go back to 1990 at the beginning of that data series, Americans had more wealth in homes than they had in stocks. And that has completely flipped. There's more value held in stocks these days. And, this is on my mind because so many people are having trouble buying a home. I mean, first-time home buyers are locked out in many cases. We have elevated prices. We have mortgage rates now going up to the highest level levels in 15 or 20 years. And people, you know, the bottom line here is that people say, well, I just can't get ahead the way previous generations did. And I think, yeah, maybe you can get ahead if you just think about reorienting how you think about building wealth. Maybe it's not going to be in a home anymore, but in a way, it's actually easier to invest in stocks. And the long-term returns are astonishing when you compare stocks with home values.
0: Yeah. Before you dive in any further, is there a how or a why we've seen this flip?
1: Let me give you one data point first, and then we'll talk about it. So from 1990 until today, the average value of a home has risen by 231%. That's good. But the value of the S&P 500 stock index has risen by more than 2,000%.
0: Yikes.
1: Since 1990. So the gain there is far larger than with homes. And I think, you know, a lot of things have happened with the stock market in recent years. We've seen the democratization of stocks. It's not just for rich people anymore. It's very easy to open a brokerage account. You can do it with a relatively small amount of money. You can now invest online. You don't have to go to your brokerage. Nobody has to hold stock certificates anymore. I think the technology boom that began with the internet, and now is transforming into artificial intelligence. I mean, that has driven, the scaling up of gigantic companies such as, Apple and Amazon. So there's just a lot of action in the stock market. I'm not saying there's no risk. There clearly is risk, and you always have to be conscious of risk, but I just think people should think more about maybe you don't want to save every penny to buy a home because you can be putting that money to work and making wealth, building wealth in different ways.
0: Yeah. We're speaking with Rick Newman, founder of The Pinpoint Press. His piece is called It's Time to Revise the American Dream. He says, forget real estate. The best way to build wealth these days is through stock ownership. And, I was thinking, you start your first real full-time job, say you graduate school, you're 18 or 22 years old, you got to wait years to maybe accumulate that down payment. And I think to your point, you could start investing today and put that money
1: right
0: to work.
1: And that's right. And, I've been working in financial media for something like 20, 25 years now, but I still remember what my mentality was when I graduated from college. And I had no clue. I mean, nobody ever said, or if they said it, I didn't hear it. Nobody ever said, hey, just start putting a little bit of money in an investing account. I mean, yes, if you're lucky enough to have a job where there's a retirement plan, 401k, yes, of course, you're going to make those contributions. But nobody ever said, hey, put $500, if you got 500 bucks, put it in a brokerage account and just don't do anything stupid. Just put it in an index fund. And I want people to be thinking that they can do this these days. So if you're a young person and you're looking at the housing market saying, I'm never going to be able to afford to buy a home. Well, if you have saved money, put it in stocks.
0: Thanks, Rick. Rick Newman, founder of The Pinpoint Press. Hey, if you've missed anything from today's show, you can always catch a podcast. 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Just do a search for This Morning with Gordon Deal. 20 minutes now in front of the hour. Coming up next, making sense of the price of chicken wings at Zaxby's.
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0: Glad you're with us. Welcome into Friday Eve. It is time now for the Mic Drop with this morning's Mike Gavin.
1: Good morning. Well, we know that buying food out can often be a baffling experience, especially if you stop and do the math. One Kentucky man did just that, and he was left shaking his head. The man named Alex posted about his experience on TikTok in which he went to order wings online from a Zaxby's restaurant in Louisville. On the online ordering page, five traditional wings is priced at $9.99, or nearly $2 a wing. However, 10 traditional wings costs only a penny more, and even $10, cutting that price to $1 per wing. But then, if you order 20 wings, the price jumps to $33.29, or around $1.66 per wing. That made Alex question, why would anyone buy anything other than 10 wings at a time, with the per-wing price being so much cheaper? The website BroBible, which published the story, investigated and found that different locations have different pricing structures. A Zaxby's elsewhere in the same city came up with more logical prices, and the same with one in Dallas. So why the different pricing? Well, the site says it's because the majority of Zaxby's locations are individually owned and operated.
0: Still, that particular example is bizarre.
1: It is, but I've seen something similar at Chick-fil-A. I've bought nuggets in bulk at our local Chick-fil-A, and I have found that if you buy 20, the per nugget price is more than if I was to just buy like a bunch of six pieces or a bunch

0: 10 pieces or whatever.
1: Wow.
0: For whatever reason. It's totally goes against everything you know about retail pricing. Normally you buy more and the price is cheaper per piece, and that's not the case.
1: So it must be some psychology involved here with the pricing structure. You feel good about it in some way, shape, or form. But
0: yeah, it doesn't seem like that could have slipped past the goalie. Yeah. You know what I mean? It seems like somewhere along the line, they decided this was why they needed to price it this way. But once you figure it out, then you're like, you feel like you've kind of like a hack or something. You're like, wow, look what I found.
1: Yeah, I need to go to a Zaxby's, I guess.
0: Yeah.
1: I don't have one near me.
0: Yeah, I don't know where the nearest one to us is, but field trip perhaps.
1: I would simply like to go and do some math while eating wings.
0: Yeah, why not?
1: That's a good combo, I think.
0: Burn a few calories that way. Mm-hmm. And we know that animals don't have to deal with baffling menu prices, but they do occasionally need to battle for their supper. An example of this went viral this week as two London mice duked it out for a scrap of food. The clip shows the two rodents converge on the meal at an underground subway platform and then stand on their hind legs, boxing each other like two mini Mike Tysons. Unlike the monster rats that New York City commuters encounter in the subway, most commenters couldn't get over how cute these mice were, even as they were slugging it out. One wrote, "New York has the pizza rat, London has the mice ninjas."
1: This is really kind of pathetic.
0: Pathetic?
1: Yeah, it's sad.
0: You know what?
1: Like that's what you got, London?
0: Yeah.
1: Two little mice? I'll turn a New York City rat on them in a second, they'd both be gone, and then that rat would also eat the snack that they were fighting over.
0: That is true. Part of it, though, I think, is because it's so clean in the London Underground as compared to the New York City subway. Not as many scraps of food to go around, so you got to fight over every single little morsel.
1: Right. What do you want, dirt and rats or clean and a couple of cute mice? That's the choice between New York and London.
0: Yeah.
1: 13 minutes now in front of the hour.
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1: Thanks for spending time with us. Car shopping experts say three-day holiday weekends like Labor Day are a great time to find deals on new cars, in part because dealerships typically offer steeper discounts to take advantage of increased foot traffic. Edmunds.com says you can also throw in the fact that manufacturers typically slash prices on cars from the previous model year around this time to make room for newer vehicles. The segment with the highest number of available 2026 vehicles is trucks, which could be good news for pickup shoppers looking for a Labor Day deal. Car gurus said the models with the highest 2026 supply heading into Labor Day are the Chevy Silverado 1500, the Ford F-150, the GMC Sierra 1500, the Ford Explorer, and the Jeep Wrangler. The group said as of Tuesday, nearly 90% of new cars on dealership lots were still 2026 models. 8 minutes in front of the hour on this morning. Once again, here's Nicole Murray.
0: And now, the three big things you need to know. Number one.
2: Two people have been killed in a shooting at a downtown Minneapolis apartment building that left several others injured, including three cops. Police Chief Bill Peterson.
3: Officers entered the high-rise apartment building. Inside, officers encountered victims and heard additional gunfire. Officers followed the sound of the gunfire to an upper floor of the building.
2: WCCO Television reports that the gunman, identified as 35-year-old Carlton Johnson, also died from a self-inflicted gunshot wound yesterday.
0: Number two.
2: Oil prices have dropped this morning as investors weigh President Trump's threat that new attacks can be made against Iran, quote, whenever we want. And still, Patrick DeHaan with Gas Buddy said on ABC News that travel costs for the holiday weekend could be one of the most expensive on record.
4: We could hit a new all-time record for diesel even as early as Labor Day.
2: Gas Buddy is predicting that the national average price for regular unleaded gas will be $4.03 per gallon. AAA data says domestic airfare is up 2% from a year ago.
0: Number three.
2: A 19-year-old man is dead from a self-inflicted gunshot wound after forcing his way into a Waynesboro, Virginia school. Superintendent Jeffrey Castle.
5: Staff notified law enforcement immediately, and our school executed lockdown procedures. Every student and staff member is safe and returned home to their families. 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
2: The 19-year-old has been identified as Anthony Ignatatis Isabel. The jury in the Lindsey Clancy murder trial in Massachusetts left for the day again yesterday without a verdict. Clancy has pleaded not guilty to three counts of murder related to the deaths of her three children, citing postpartum psychosis. Deliberations are set to resume later this morning. The U.S. military has announced that the Pentagon will begin requiring male service members ages 30 and older to get screened for testosterone deficiency after Defense Secretary Pete Hegseth called for the change over the summer. The New York Post reports that New York City consumers spend roughly $2,100 per year on coffee and barista tips combined. The breakdown, roughly $1,700 on coffee, another roughly $350 on tips.
1: Man, that's like 1 month's rent in a closet-sized apartment in
2: Worth
1: New York.
2: Stop.
1: 6 minutes now in front of the hour. On This Morning, America's First News.
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22: She was a leading advocate for women's rights.
23: I'm Dave Anthony, Fox News. Gloria Steinem has died at the age of 92 after decades of feminist activism.
24: Gloria Steinem's death was announced on social media by her foundation, which said she died on Wednesday at her home in New York City, quote, surrounded by some of the many who loved her. She co-founded Ms. Magazine and spent decades advocating for women's rights in the workplace, as well as the right to abortion through political organizing. She was honored for her civil rights work with a Presidential Medal of Freedom in 2013.
23: That's Fox's telling you. AJ Powers. Six people are recovering in Minneapolis the morning after being injured in a shooting at a high-rise apartment building. Three of them are police officers who responded as people fled.
0: The front doors were busted as I was walking down the ramp. Two different people was laying there, covered in blood.
2: I heard cursing, and then I just heard shot, shot, shot, shot.
23: Two other people were killed by the gunman, who's also dead. It's believed he shot himself during the police response. The manhunt for a cop killer in Georgia ended in South Carolina at a traffic stop.
3: The suspect that was in the vehicle, who was a passenger in the vehicle, shot himself.
23: Anderson County Sheriff Chad McBride says he died at a hospital. Police say the Warm Springs, Georgia officer killed Tuesday night, Chris Fisher, was shot in an ambush. An hour from now, Lindsay Clancy's jury will deliberate a sixth day at her murder trial. They've told the judge they're deadlocked, considering her insanity defense.
4: Right now, the reason for the disagreement among jurors is unclear. The only question that they've asked so far was to review Lindsay Clancy's prescription pills and the knife used in her attempted suicide after she strangled her three young children.
23: Fox's Nate Foy outside the court in Plymouth, Massachusetts. Iran's gone on the attack again, hitting a country again with American forces stationed there.
5: Targeting Kuwait with missiles and drones. Sirens sounded there, forcing people to take shelter. The event came after President Trump indicated on Wednesday the United States is prepared to strike Iran again when needed.
23: Fox's Trey Yingst. 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
23: We'll hear from Vice President Vance this afternoon. He'll lead the first White House briefing since Press Secretary Karoline Leavitt left, and the Iran conflict may be a top issue.
26: Vance held a White House briefing back on June 18th to discuss a then deal between the U.S. and Iran that was signed in Versailles, France. It is not entirely clear who the president will select to be the next press secretary.
23: That's Fox's Mike Emanuel at the White House. The vice president may also be asked about a court ruling blocking another Trump attempt to stop people from coming to the U.S. to have babies who automatically become American citizens.
27: President Trump's latest effort to restrict birthright citizenship gets blocked by a federal judge who issued the temporary injunction against executive orders he signed last month until a class action lawsuit brought by immigrant families and advocacy groups is resolved. U.S. District Judge Deborah Boardman saying the Supreme Court had already determined children born in the U.S. are citizens at birth, even if their parents are unlawfully or temporarily in the country. The executive orders issued in August were aimed at denying citizenship to some U.S.-born children whose parents are deemed alien enemies, who work for foreign governments, or are part of what the administration labeled birth tourism. Lillian Wu, Fox News.
23: It's not made of gold, but there is a new golden dollar coin available now with President Trump's face on it.
28: According to the U.S. Mint, the currency aims to celebrate the nation's 250th birthday, but some opponents of President Trump may not be pleased with the design. The gold coin features the president's face on the head side and the Great Seal of the United States as tails. Federal law bans the depiction of a living president on U.S. currency. However, the Treasury Secretary does have the authority to greenlight some special coins. The design was approved by the U.S. Commission of Fine Arts, whose members were appointed by President Trump. Tom Graham, Fox News.
23: On Wall Street, Dow futures are rising, but NASDAQ futures are falling. I'm Dave Anthony, and this is Fox News.

0: News.
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6: Terror in Minnesota. Good morning, I'm Gordon Deal, along with Nicole Murray, on this Thursday, September 3rd. Glad you could join us. Here's what's up this hour.
7: Two people were killed and three police officers were injured in a shooting at a high-rise in downtown Minneapolis.
6: The Trump administration is touting an oil deal with Venezuela, but there are lots of logistical hurdles. We'll examine them.
7: A historic punishment by the NBA for a salary cap scandal by the LA Clippers. The team is losing 5 first-round draft picks.
6: And does it make sense to pay off your mortgage early?
8: To contemplate paying off your mortgage early and making extra payments, you have to have extra cash sloshing around. So there's a whole bunch of people for whom this would be a ridiculous question. But if you have extra money, and a lot of homeowners do, the question is, is that the best way to spend it?
6: Dan Divise at USA Today on paying off the mortgage early or perhaps investing that extra cash. Shooting at a high-rise in downtown Minneapolis has left 2 people dead and at least 5 others injured, including 3 police officers. It happened late yesterday afternoon. WCCO Television says the suspected shooter is also dead from a self-inflicted gunshot wound. Reports say the suspect had been evicted from his apartment earlier in the day after a series of threats involving guns. CBS News identified him as 35-year-old Carlton Johnson, who also has a domestic violence conviction. Minneapolis Police Chief Bill Peterson.
9: I'm truly sickened by this level of violence. That feeling is tempered only by the courageous actions of the Minneapolis police officers who responded without hesitation.
6: Of the 3 cops injured, one of them was in surgery last evening after being shot twice in the abdomen. He was listed in stable condition. Another officer was shot in the leg, and the other cop who was not shot was being evaluated for a non-life-threatening injury. A man shot and killed 2 other men in that same building 1 year ago. President Trump says the U.S. is prepared to carry out more strikes on Iran, quote, anytime we want. A day after American forces conducted their latest attack, Secretary of State Marco Rubio said the ship has sailed on the prospects of returning to that memorandum of understanding reached in June, something mediating nations have been attempting to encourage. Rubio in a phone call to Fox News.
10: We will continue to target those things that pose an imminent threat to our forces and to global shipping in the straits. The straits will remain open and they will not be under Iranian control. And that's what you're seeing the president carrying out right now.
6: Meanwhile, Central Command is looking into Iranian claims that the Americans hit a wedding party in Tuesday's strikes, killing 4 people and injuring dozens more. Separately, President Trump has proposed renaming the Strait of Hormuz to Trump Strait. Oil prices have been inching lower this morning as investors consider the uncertainty of renewed military strikes between the U.S. and Iran that risk disrupting supplies from the Middle East. Brent crude futures have been trading at around $95 a barrel. With an eye on road trips for Labor Day weekend, Gas Buddy is predicting the national average price of regular gas will be $4.03 a gallon, 87 cents higher than last year and the highest on record. Patrick DeHaan is head of petroleum analysis at Gas Buddy.
11: The big worry, in addition to the Strait of Hormuz, is also what's happening in Russia. Ukraine knocking offline major oil refineries.
6: Meanwhile, the latest military attacks Tuesday were the most substantial exchange of fire between the U.S. and Iran since July. President Trump said yesterday that the renewed campaign against Iran would not continue for too long and that U.S. forces had targeted Iran's radar and missile systems. 10 minutes now after the hour on This Morning, America's First News.
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1: Thanks for joining us. 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President Trump announced last week that the U.S. would team up with a Venezuelan company to pump oil from the reserves of the South American nation. But actually getting that petroleum out of the ground could come with significant hurdles. Some of them from Rachel Frazen, energy and environment reporter at The Hill. Rachel, set the basics.
2: So the U.S. is taking a stake in a private company that operates in Venezuela, and the Venezuelan government says they are giving, or the U.S. says the Venezuelan government is giving them access to what amounts to essentially, you know, about 20% of the oil that is under the ground in Venezuela, or estimated at least to be under the ground in Venezuela. And so the U.S. says that it will get to take, you know, it will get the right to buy at least 20% of the oil produced by this company at cost. So, you know, for no more money than it costs to actually unearth the stuff. But there is still a lot, you know, that needs to happen before that oil actually materializes.
1: Yeah. And so there's the rub, kind of. What are those hurdles that are being faced here?
2: Yeah, so over the past 20 years or so, I think a lot of the infrastructure that was there has fallen under disrepair. You know, production has gone way down of oil over the last several years. And so I get that oil to a refiner where it can be turned.

0: those grounds.
1: But I guess that's just part of why companies don't appear to be rushing to jump to this, correct?
0: Yes. So earlier this year, the White House hosted a meeting with a bunch of oil producers where they said, guys, this is amazing. You know, the White House said that you can go into Venezuela now and get all this oil. And I think they got kind of a tepid response from a lot of oil companies at that time, which were like, they were kind of like, well, you know, maybe there's potential here, especially sort of the big producers. However, just Wednesday, Chevron announced that they will be expanding production. Chevron's in a little bit of a different position than, say, ExxonMobil, because Chevron has been operating in Venezuela, whereas Exxon pulled out, I believe, in 2007. So Chevron just announced that they are going to be expanding their production in Venezuela.
1: Wow. We're speaking with Rachel Frazen, energy and environment reporter at The Hill. The story is called Trump Touts Venezuela Deal, but political and logistical hurdles stand between U.S. and oil. What kind of costs could be involved here? I can't even imagine.
0: It's a good question. Again, you know, it's sort of the costs of that infrastructure is certainly a big piece of it. And then, you know, there's also sort of questions about the political future, both in the United States and in Venezuela. So I think that, you know, may make folks think that it's risky to invest.
1: Yeah. I mean, 65 billion barrels, right, I think is the estimate that's available in Venezuela. So, I mean, that's no guarantee. And what the deal is for, you can have 20% of that, I think, or so roughly 13 billion barrels. Still enticing, but you're still years and years away, right, from possibly getting at that oil or using it.
0: So just a couple of things there. Venezuela is actually estimated to have about 303 billion barrels worth of oil underground.
1: Oh, goodness. So that's the 65 billion is the 20%.
0: Yes, exactly.
1: Yikes. Okay.
0: Venezuela is estimated to have more oil under the earth than any other country in the world. So there is a, you know, in the U.S., the U.S. has now access to this estimated 65 billion barrels. But again, that is an estimate. That is how much oil we think is under Venezuela. That's sort of become known as proven reserves. But, you know, we have not drilled that oil. We've not literally, you know, seen it with our own eyes that it's there necessarily. But the U.S. is being given access, or it and its sort of joint venture partner are being given access to this oil that's under the ground. But yes, again, building up that infrastructure and figuring out the logistics of shipping that oil, getting it to a refinery, refining it, that could take years. You know, I'm hearing as much as 10 years, you know, could be the timeline to turn that around. Yeah. Certainly we won't have it by, you know, the midterm elections.
1: Right, right. Do we know that it's, I don't even know if this is a thing, like, is it quality oil?
0: So the oil that they have in Venezuela is a little bit different than the oil, you know, that we produce here in the United States. It is heavier physically, and it has more sulfur, which, you know, becomes known as sour, whereas in the U.S. a less sulfuric oil has become known as sort of sweet crude oil. And they can be used in different things. That heavier oil might be better for certain applications, whereas I think the lighter oil that we produce here in the United States is more well-suited to gasoline.
1: Thanks, Rachel. That is Rachel Frazen, energy and environment reporter at The Hill. 20 minutes now after the hour on This Morning, America's First News. Here's Nicole Murray.
2: And now, the three big things you need to know. Number one.
3: Two people are dead and at least five others were injured, including three cops, after a shooting occurred at an apartment building in downtown Minneapolis. Police Chief Bill Peterson.
4: Upon entering the building, it was apparent that this was an active shooting. They rescued victims, brought people to safety, helped get approximately four people to the hospital, all while getting shot at themselves.
3: WCCO Television says the suspected shooter, identified as 35-year-old Carlton Johnson, died from a self-inflicted gunshot wound yesterday.
2: Number two.
3: President Trump says the U.S. is prepared to carry out more strikes on Iran, quote, anytime we want.
5: We now control the Hormuz Strait, and we have many boats going through that every day, every night. Many, many boats loaded up with oil.
3: Trump also proposed on social media that the Strait of Hormuz should be renamed to the Trump Strait.
2: Number three.
3: Tiger Woods has pleaded no contest to a reckless driving charge related to a car crash that occurred near his Florida home earlier this year.
6: He was fined to a $1,000 fine. With regard to the refusal, he was adjudicated on that one as well. A $500 fine and then an additional

0: fine for the careless.
1: That was State Attorney Thomas Bacadal. Police in Arizona have confirmed that a shooting at a Tucson gay bar that left three people dead, including the shooter, was a hate crime. Officials added that the suspect, 44-year-old Usman Cisse, was new to the area and did not know the victims. One of the fraternity brothers accused of supplying the alleged cocaine trafficking operation at Penn State has been granted bail. 24-year-old Agostino Apatiello, who is being charged with multiple counts of possession with intent to deliver and conspiracy, had been detained since his arrest in August. Snickers has launched the world's first digital candy bar called SnickersHunger.ai. This is so you can feed artificial intelligence when it acts unlike itself.
2: What?
1: I don't know. People can get hangry, so I guess AI can too.
2: I mean, listen. Okay. Clever from Snickers.
1: Yes, very.
2: Clever, but just weird.
1: I mean, a little bit.
2: Your AI is acting up or being sassy.
1: So I guess that would mean tech issues, no?
2: Yeah, you're going to feed it a digital Snickers.
1: I wonder if it costs money.
2: Great. 22 minutes now after the hour.
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1: 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And so I just wanted to go to this age-old question of, does that make sense? You know, does it make sense to prioritize sort of trying to pay off your mortgage a little early?
0: Yeah, and I got the sense, based on what you've written, that whether or not makes sense, of course, depends. Explain those factors.
1: Yeah, I mean, it's an exalted group that could even think about doing this, because if to contemplate paying off your mortgage early and making extra payments, you have to have extra cash sloshing around. So there's a whole bunch of people for whom this would be a ridiculous question. But if you have extra money, and a lot of homeowners do, the question is, is that the best way to spend it? Because let's say I have an equity line, a home equity line that's ancient, and I've been working really hard on paying that off, because that's got a higher interest rate than my mortgage, right? So that gets my attention, that gets my priority. If you have a personal loan, that's going to have a higher interest rate. If you have credit card debt, you know, God help you, that's got a much higher interest rate usually. So any of those things, any financial planner would tell you those would get the priority over making extra payments on the mortgage, which, a fifth of mortgages still now have under 3% interest, which means they're almost like not even, they're paying you to borrow the money almost.
0: Yeah. The other argument that you brought up here is, if you're tossing an extra $50 or $100 per month toward the mortgage, could you be better off financially if, in fact, you put that in the stock market?
1: There was a great Michelle Singletary column in the Washington Post a few years ago where she said that she had done this. She paid off her mortgage early, and she had an enviable rate, like 2.75%. And she knew that this is something where she'd get some pushback. A lot of readers wrote and say, hey, you should have just invested that money instead of spending it on your mortgage. But she wanted the peace of mind and the security and the feeling of accomplishment of having paid off her mortgage early. Yeah. And so she did. But yeah, I mean, if you have that money and you have the discipline to invest it and not touch it and let it sort of build in value, it's true. Like the same whatever, $100,000 3 years later would now be probably close to $200,000 just based on the stock market's performance. So it partly depends on what your values are. One of the experts I interviewed from NerdWallet made this point that she thinks older people like boomers and maybe Gen Xers are a little more interested in trying to pay down debt, maybe because they're older, and younger, like millennials, maybe Gen Zers, if they have some money, again, sloshing around, they're much more likely to want to invest it in something.
0: The common ways that people attempt to pay it off are what, Dan?
1: Well, the easy one is just making extra payments. I didn't realize my Rocket Mortgage has a button that's an amortization calculator, and you click on it on Rocket, you know, .com, and it shows you how if you make an extra $50 in your payment every month, it shows you exactly how it would accelerate your payoff date and how much less you'd pay in interest. And if you were to pay off even $50 a month extra every single month, it makes a profound difference. It's really impressive.
0: Yeah. Thanks, Dan. Dan Divise, personal finance reporter at USA Today. 30 minutes now after the hour on This Morning, America's First News.

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11: Thanks for being with us. Welcome into Thursday, September 3rd. Gordon Deal with Nicole Murray. Some of our top stories and headlines: two people killed, three cops injured during a shooting in downtown Minneapolis. The gunman, is also dead. Breaking this morning, feminist and activist Gloria Steinem has died in New York City at the age of 92. The L.A. Clippers hammered for a salary cap scandal, losing five first-round draft picks. Outdoor apparel company Patagonia joining conservation and tribal groups in fighting President Trump's efforts to shrink Bears Ears National Monument in Utah. And the Florida teenagers with an app that helps hungry families. That story in about 20 minutes. This portion of the program is presented by Robinhood. Your money, your move. If you're a critical thinker, you could be up for significant bonus money if you work for Ernst & Young. What the company is up to, from career expert Julie Bauke, known as Julie on the Job. Julie, what does this say?
12: So interesting. So one of the comment is, here's what somebody at EY said. What we recognize signals what we value. And I think that statement is so true across the board in many life sectors. And for so long,

0: the bonuses have been based on mostly things like dollar outcomes, you know, more hard things, more analytics. And now they're saying, okay, that's great and everything, but with the advent of AI, with AI becoming part of how we work, we now want to incent human skills, adaptability, innovation, connection, creativity, those sort of things that AI, at least to this moment, has not mastered. And so EY has started a bonus, internal bonus program, like $100 million, that they are using either on things like spot bonuses, where somebody demonstrates a skill in the moment, or bigger team-wide bonuses that could be in the thousands based on their use of human skills alongside of AI. I think that's an important part too. It's not that you were just nice to a customer. It's they want their people to have that blend between the ability to effectively use AI, but not rely on it fully so that you're actually using it. And because if all you're doing is using AI, why do they need you? And so what they're trying to do is say, you know, here, we value a lot more than just what you being able to put the right prompts into AI.
1: Yeah.
0: We value your ability to be a good teammate, to be creative, to take that information you get and innovate with it and do all the things that really, honestly, at the bottom line, allow us to charge what we charge. Because if you're not as a consultant, especially as a consultant, if you're not providing value above what a company can, your client can do for themselves, then you're going to go out of business. And so they're trying to create an organization in which all of those things exist. And toward that end, they're putting money behind it. And they're not alone. It's really one of the things that's spreading across some of the other firms like KPMG, PricewaterhouseCoopers, et cetera, is they're trying to figure out, how do we attract, retain, engage, and reward the people that are going to be able to master this balancing act between AI and the human side of things?
1: We're speaking with Julie Baucke, career strategist we know as Julie on the Job, and we're talking about this story about Ernst & Young doling out $100 million worth of bonuses. This really speaks to, I guess, and you suggested it here, this desperate need for critical thinking, which is a soft skill, right?
0: Yeah, it is. And it's, we can get, sure, all these great tools are available to help you get a leg up, to save you some time and efficiency. And so if you use AI to write a paper or a proposal or to analyze some information and then say, chop, chop, I'm done, you know, copy, paste, here it is, it's still going to be, you don't have that, it's still going to be potentially rife with the errors, number one. And number two, it hasn't, what the output has not been considered inside of a context that only human beings can provide. And the only way that you as a human can provide those is if you're able to think critically, if you're able to adapt, if you are able to look flexibly at things, you're able to maybe make your case to other colleagues that, you know, this is the right way to go. We got this from AI, but we also, our team looked at this and we think this is the best solution. And those are the sort of things that we if we're not careful, we can get really lazy and just starting to trust AI. And that's, again, that's just a loser for everybody.
1: Thanks, Julie. Julie Baucke, career strategist, known as Julie on the Job. 20 minutes now in front of the hour on This Morning, America's First News. Coming up next, mystery solved regarding a vanishing island in Washington State.

0: love this place. I've been surfing here since I was a kid. Now, seeing my grandson out on the water, it means everything to me. Watching him and taking in the blue waves, the sea breeze, the blurry horizon.
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0: taking the day's information and helping you make sense of it all. 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
1: Glad you could be with us. Car shopping experts say three-day holiday weekends like Labor Day are a great time to find deals on new cars, in part because dealerships typically offer steeper discounts to take advantage of increased foot traffic. Edmunds.com says you can also throw in the fact that manufacturers typically slash prices on cars from the previous model year around this time to make room for newer vehicles. The segment with the highest number of available vehicles from 2026 is trucks, which could be good news for pickup shoppers this weekend. Car gurus said the models with the highest 2026 supply heading into Labor Day are the Chevy Silverado 1500, Ford F-150, the GMC Sierra 1500, Ford Explorer, and Jeep Wrangler. The group said as of Tuesday, nearly 90% of new cars on dealership lots were still 2026 models. That's up from nearly 72% of new cars at the same time last year. 9 minutes now in front of the hour. On This Morning, America's First News, here's Nicole Murray.
0: And now, the three big things you need to know. Number one.
2: Two people have been killed in a shooting at a downtown Minneapolis apartment building that left several others injured, including three cops. Mayor Jacob Frey said two of the hurt officers were shot.
3: Two officers were hit by gunfire, one in the leg, the other with two bullets to the abdomen. But for their heroic work, the death toll would have been far higher.
2: WCCO Television reports that the gunman, identified as 35-year-old Carlton Johnson, also died from a self-infliction gunshot wound yesterday.
0: Number two.
2: Oil prices have dropped this morning as investors watch for developments in the Middle East. And still, Patrick DeHaan with Gas Buddy said on ABC News that relief on travel costs won't hit in time for the holiday weekend.
4: Demand for gasoline should provide some downward tailwind. In addition, we're only a couple of weeks away from switching back to cheaper winter gasoline. So that eventually could push the national average back below that $4 a gallon mark in the weeks ahead.
2: Gas Buddy is predicting that the national average for regular unleaded gas will be $4.03 per gallon. In addition, AAA data says that domestic airfare is up 2% from a year ago.
0: Number three.
2: A 19-year-old man is dead from a self-inflicted gunshot wound after forcing his way into a Waynesboro, Virginia school. Superintendent Jeffrey Castle.
5: Today is the day every school system hopes they never have to deal with.
2: The young man has been identified as Anthony Ignatatus Isabel. American journalist, feminist, and social activist Gloria Steinem has died. She was 92 years old. No cause of death has been given. A Coast Guard jet carrying Homeland Security Secretary Mark Wayne Mullen and other top DHS officials has made an emergency landing outside Washington, D.C. after one of its engines failed. No injuries have been reported from yesterday's incident. And as school gets underway, the New York Post released the top party schools in the nation. At the top of the list, Florida State University in Tallahassee. Penn State came in sixth. Miami, Florida came in 22nd place.
1: Wow, all the good weather?
2: Yeah, I know.
1: 22nd place?
2: Only two schools from New York City made the list in general. Isn't that one of the top party cities in the country in general?
1: I don't know about that.
2: What do you mean? There's clubs, things are open later.
1: I don't know, maybe just more nerds? Clustered in New York?
2: Nerds can get jiggy with it, too.
1: I don't know. I got to rethink maybe doing some grad work at Florida State for that
2: kind
1: of
2: party, right? I'm down with that.
1: Road trip to Tallahassee. Thanks, Nicole. It is 6 minutes now in front of the hour. On This Morning, America's First News.
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Glad you could be with us. Welcome into Thursday. Two South Florida teenagers with a penchant for volunteering have used their IT skills to build an app that facilitates the donation of pizzas from local restaurants to local charities. CBS News said it streamlines the donation process, allowing anyone to send fresh pizzas from any nearby restaurant to any nearby charity. Designed 2 years ago by 8th grader Ashrita Kaza and her brother Anish, the Pizza for a Purpose app has led to the donations of 25,000 slices of pizza to families in need in places like Broward County. The idea first came to the siblings when volunteering at local charities. They had some understanding that there are adults who can't always afford fresh pizza, but what really drove them was seeing hungry children. Pizza for a Purpose, by the way, is available on the Apple App Store. That'll do it for this hour. For Nicole Murray and Mike Gavin, I'm Gordon Deal. 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
3: How long can they keep going? I'm Dave Anthony, Fox News. That is the big question in Massachusetts, where in a few minutes, Lindsay Clancy's jury will return to court to start a sixth day of deliberations considering her insanity defense in the murder of her three young children.
4: After lunch yesterday, the jury informed the court that they still cannot reach a unanimous decision, which then led the judge to give them the Tui Rodriguez charge, which instructs them to continue deliberating. And it's a final warning from the judge before a possible mistrial.
3: Fox's Nate Foy outside the court in Plymouth. Three police officers is expected to make a full recovery in Minneapolis. Among the six injured in the deadly shooting at a high-rise apartment building, two of the three cops were hit by bullets.
5: I can't emphasize enough how dangerous this situation was and how heroic our officers were in their response.
3: Mayor Jacob Frey, two other people were shot and killed by a gunman who's also dead. It's believed he shot himself after police got involved. Iran has retaliated again to two U.S. days of strikes, and President Trump warns,
6: we're prepared to do another one anytime we want.
3: Iranian drones and missiles were launched at Kuwait, where some American state forces are stationed, but that incoming fire was intercepted, something Vice President Vance may be asked about at a White House briefing later today. As oil prices go up again almost 2%, gas up a nickel the last 2 days. AAA's national average for regular now $4.14 per gallon. A women's rights advocate has died. Gloria Steinem, at the age of 92.
7: Her foundation announcing her death in an online post. They say she died peacefully in her New York City home.
3: That's Fox's Chanley Painter.
7: Steinem rose to fame during the late 1960s and 1970s as a feminist activist. In 2013, she was awarded the Presidential Medal of Freedom. Steinem was widowed and never had children of her own, but was the stepmother of four children, including actor Christian Bale.
3: America's listening to Fox News.
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3: The manhunt for a cop killer in Georgia has ended in South Carolina.
9: Jimmy Lee Steverson had been on the run since police say he fired the shots that killed Warm Springs, Georgia officer Chris Fisher Tuesday night. State investigators issued an alert resulting in a traffic stop in South Carolina. Steverson was in the stopped car. According to Anderson County, South Carolina Sheriff Chad McBride,
10: as they stopped the vehicle, apparently the suspect that was in the vehicle, who was a passenger in the vehicle, shot himself.
9: Steverson was taken to a hospital where he died. Two other people were also in that stopped car. Officials are calling the Tuesday attack on Officer Fisher an ambush. Grinnell Scott, Fox News.
3: Kids are not in classrooms at an elementary school in Waynesboro, Virginia this morning. Other schools in that city have an increased police presence the day after this.
11: Waynesboro Police Chief David Shaw says they were notified of a suspicious person on the grounds of Westwood Hills Elementary Wednesday morning. 19-year-old Anthony Ignatius Isabel had forced his way onto the school grounds. When police arrived, they found him dead from a self-inflicted gunshot wound inside the school library. No students were in the library at the time.
12: One adult staff member member at the school did suffer a non-life-threatening gunshot wound. The staff member has since been treated and released.
11: The district superintendent became emotional at the press conference, saying this is the kind of day every school system hopes they never have to deal with. Children were evacuated from the school and reunited with their parents at a nearby church. Jessica Rosenthal, Fox News.
3: There was a very slight increase in first-time unemployment claims last week, up 2,000 to 206,000. The number of people continuing to collect jobless benefits also rose a bit to 1.77 million. Tomorrow, we get the monthly unemployment rate and how much hiring there was in August. On Wall Street, stock futures are rising up 300 points for the Dow now. I'm Dave Anthony, and this is Fox News.
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1: Glenn Beck is on!
2: Hello, America. Welcome to the Glenn Beck Program. President spoke yesterday. He's got a busy next, 35 days. He said he's going to now start traveling the country for those Republicans who are in trouble. 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Will this work? 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Don't worry. Honestly, it was all good stuff. 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Okay, so last night, the president came out in the Rose Garden. He sat down with swing district Republicans in the Rose Garden, told them exactly what he intends to do. 30 days, final 30 days before November 3rd, 35 races. He asked Mike Johnson for the list. Everybody tied, everybody down. Anybody up by a hair? He said he was going to go to every single one of them. He named a couple in particular. He named Ken Paxton in Texas. He spoke highly of Ken Paxton. He's like, you don't have to like the guy, but look at his policies. He was the best attorney general in the country, and I agree with that. He also named Dan Sullivan in Alaska, talked about the craziness that, I mean, these guys don't care what it takes to win. Do you know that they found another guy with the same exact name to put him on the ballot just to split the vote? Are you kidding me? They'll do anything. They'll do anything. Now, will him going around the country work? I don't know. It certainly won't hurt. But at least, I have to tell you, this guy just won't stop. Republicans have held the House and the Senate, and they didn't deliver what they promised. You noticed this spring in the primaries, you did something about it. You held them accountable. Some of them are not coming back. That is the system working exactly as designed. The primary is a room where we're supposed to settle our differences. Once that room is closed, the ballots are printed. So the only question left is the one that will decide everything. Will Republican voters actually show up for candidates they just fought so hard to nominate? And quite honestly, when the system spends as much money, the most money than ever before, to defeat somebody like Ken Paxton, I don't know. That says something about him and the machine hating him. I kind of

like that. That kind of, I would wear that as a badge of honor. Yeah, the machine tried to snuff me out because they're afraid of what I'm going to do because I won't play the game. You know, we fight it out in the primary. We stand together. We're supposed to in November. And that's not a slogan. That's the difference between a family and the mob. We are not a mob. And I think there are some, not you, but I think there are some in this country that need to be reminded what's at stake. Go back 2 years ago. Do you remember what that felt like? Do you remember what we thought right before the election? That if this fails, we're toast. The country as we know it is over. We won. And then this is 2 years ago. This isn't ancient history. 2 years ago, we all stood back and went, oh my gosh, look at what this guy is doing. Look at what he's doing. Without the help from Congress, without any cover, without a single thing handed to him, with a press that is still hostile as hell. He accomplished more than any other president in my lifetime and perhaps a great deal longer. And yet, and this is true, you still feel it at the grocery store. You're feeling it at the gas pump. When the mortgage quote comes back, you laugh out loud because, like, that's not right, right? Right? That sting is real. And nobody gets to tell you it isn't. But here's what else is real. Everybody keeps saying that Congress has to codify what this president has done or it all snaps back to the way that it was. And that's true. And much of that begins snapping back 5 months from now if we lose the House and the Senate. You got to remember, most presidents coast through the last 2 years. Gold watch, library plans, long weekends. It's a lame duck. He's not going to do anything. The question is whether his final 2 years are spent working, because he won't. He won't. He's not going to gold watch it. He'll work. Or spent under subpoenas and arguments and a press going after him even more. Do we hand them the gavels and let the rest of his presidency become nothing but hearings and impeachments and investigations to anything he's ever done, everything he's ever thought of, anything he's ever said, or anything he might want to do in the future? And then there's the court. There's going to be a vacancy, one, maybe more, somewhere between next year and 5 years from now. And that's just arithmetic. It's not speculation. It's arithmetic. Are you prepared to hand that seat to the Senate, who can't define a woman, who won't say plainly that Marxism is wrong in the wrong direction for this country? You and I are going to be gone someday, but that seat will still be there deciding. Now, Republicans could make this easier on everybody and themselves if they would just remember a few things. And actions always speak louder than words, and you've had 2 years of non-action. They're not likely to pass anything meaningful between here and November. So at a minimum, they might just relearn how to talk like human beings. Here, Mr. Speaker, give us something to vote for. Oh, time's up for that. Everyone with an R next to their names this fall, here's what people need to hear. First, say the word affordability. Can you say it? Can you say it? Say it like a man who's seen a receipt at a grocery store from time to time. When a candidate waves that off or argues over who invented the word or explains that groceries cost what they cost, he's not sparring with a Democrat. He's contradicting a mom in the checkout line who has just put the meat back because she can't afford it for her kids. Don't argue with her. Tell her, I know, I see it. Here's what I'm doing. Here's what we're going to do. And here's when it should pay off. The other thing, stop running against 2021. You could be entirely right about how we got here and still lose because nobody's asked who broke it. We know who broke it, but that's beyond the point. Who's going to fix it? Talk about housing. It's the number one concern of Americans under 35 and men under 50. The very people who came out 2 years ago and are now being told, be patient, be patient. Be patient for what? Tell me how you're going to fix it.
A 28-year-old who can't ever imagine owning a home is not a polling problem. That's a citizen losing faith in the whole arrangement. I know we have, but somebody better start expressing a better answer. And here they are. Build, permit, get the hell out of the way. Get the government out of the way. Let people fix things. Talk about energy like it's the price of everything, because it is. The freight, the fertilizer, the food, the flight home for Christmas. It's the price of everything, because it is. The freight, the fertilizer, the food, the flight home for Christmas.

0: human being. Mean what you say and say what you mean. People will forgive almost anything from people who actually show up and say, I screwed that up. You know, I got to tell you, some of us saw this a long way off. You were in this fight in 2016. You were probably standing in a parking lot with a homemade sign with your children in 2010. You remember saying out loud, there are radical Islamists who mean every word they say. There's Marxists inside our own institutions who mean every word. And you remember the laughter from everybody. You're paranoid. You're fringe. Sit down. Oh, Red Scare. Well, they're here now. And they're not hiding. And they'll tell you their name. They'll tell you what they believe. They'll tell you exactly what they intend to do with this country. They put it on a website. They say it into a microphone and a camera smiling. And you're tired. And you're discouraged. I know. You've been let down by people who've had your vote and then squandered it. Understand what that is. They no longer have to change your mind. They only have to stop breaking our heart, honestly. Because they do it. They break your heart over and over and over again. And when they break your heart, then they break your will. They break you down. And somebody who is tired and discouraged, they don't have to be beaten. Their discouragement beats it. I want to tell you about a country that had every reason to quit. Every reason to quit. And I'll show you the way out because we've been here before in 60 seconds. First, our sponsor is Real Estate Agents. If there's one thing I hope I've earned from you, it is, I hate even saying this because I never asked for your trust, because anybody who asked you for your trust, I don't know, I don't trust them. But hopefully I've earned the benefit of the doubt. Not that you always will agree with me, and I certainly hope that you don't. 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
0: Okay, so let me tell you what happened in 1939. There were two dictators sitting in a room in Moscow, and they carved up Europe on a piece of paper. And they attached to that treaty a secret map. And on the wrong side of it were three small nations in the Baltic Sea. They were never conquered in war. They were just traded in a back room by men who had never been there. Okay. Then came 50 years of it. Their flags illegal, their songs illegal, their farmers and their teachers and their pastors put on trains in the middle of the night. And when they said, we know what you did, there's a document. Moscow said, there's no document. There's no, you're imagining this. In the summer of 1988, the Estonians began gathering in a field outside their capital where their grandparents had held song festivals for a century. And they sang the illegal songs night after night. Something close to a quarter of the entire country was standing in fields and singing. August 23rd, 1989, 50 years to the day, since those two men signed 2 million people in

three countries walked out of their houses and they held hands. A line of human beings 400 miles long. Did you know this? It's 1989. No weapons. Nobody on a stage. Grandmas, farmers, children. Just shoulder to shoulder. All across the highway. Everybody holding hands. No gap. 4 months later, Moscow admitted, okay, that document was real. 2 years after that, all three were free. And they never fired a shot. They didn't out-argue an empire. They outshowed an empire. A chain like that has no strong link. It just has enough hands, or it doesn't. Every single person on that road was the whole thing. That's you. That's this. Find it again. Whatever it was that got you off the couch the first time, this is never going to be clean. A republic never is. That's the entire reason Franklin said, I'm giving you a republic if you can keep it, because keeping it is hard. It's messy. It's full of switchbacks and disappointments and people who let you down. And this is still the finest thing human beings have ever built, even with all those problems. And it's worth every bit of the trouble. How many of us are determined to keep it? I mean determined to keep it. Determined to be free. To lightly paraphrase JFK, so ask not whether they've earned your vote. Ask whether your children have earned your courage. You are the one that will make the difference here. Not a consultant, not a war room. You. Do one thing. Find one person who isn't planning on vote. One person who says, nah, I can't vote for these clowns anymore. Remind them what it was like 2 years ago. Remind them there is one guy who's listening to you, doing his best in there every day, trying to get it done all alone against all odds, who's changed your life and your outlook from 2 years ago. And he's about to be completely alone. And you not showing up, what are you going to do? He's already alone. He's already got everybody. Now you're going to put sharks in the water all around him? Get them to vote. Get them to commit. Not, I'll think about it. Not a day, a time, a ride. We're going together. Find that person. Find the hand next to you and take it and then go. I'm so sick of these people. It's like they don't care as much as you do. It's like this is a game to them. It's not a game to me, and it's not a game to you. It's not even our job. It's our honor. It's our duty. It's our hope for our children. Anybody who is playing the game, just tell them, pipe down. Pipe down. This isn't a game. This is not a contest. This is not a punishment. Who are you punishing? Who are you punishing, Republicans? Well, I don't like that they didn't put John Cornyn in, so I'm not going to. Who is punished here? The people. And if the people lose, the country loses. You disenfranchise us more. There's nothing left. Have you seen what's happening to us? Next hour, I'm going to talk to you about what's happening with men and women. They are being divided by this stupid murder case in Boston. And now men are starting to look at women going, I don't know if I can trust you. Are you going to kill my kids? Everything has been turned against each other. Everybody is suspecting one another. There's not going to be a country left. Recognize that. This is a choice each of us makes in our own lives. You're either going to be part of that game or you're going to be part of solving it. And boy, it is. It is.

0: so hard to vote for these people because they have wasted 2 years. But what is your alternative? I, for one, would like another 2 years before the Marxists come marching in. Because if you don't think the Red-Green Alliance is real, I think you might be beyond help. 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We'll show you the receipts because they're everywhere. That's what's really going on. That's what that speech was really all about. Now, let me take on something lighter, kind of, next. 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
1: Coming up, actor Ryan Reynolds says America in the 80s was trauma. Glenn says he's both right and wrong, and he explains why next on the Glenn Beck program.
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0: So Ryan Reynolds, a Canadian.
1: I'm sorry, just had to throw that.
0: Ryan Reynolds has come out, and I love Ryan Reynolds. He's hysterical, but please don't wreck it by talking politics, Ryan. Here he is about the 1980s. Listen to his take on the 1980s.
2: What's interesting about when you get far enough away from a time period that's quite distinct, I think there's always a lovely feeling associated with it. It's almost like you pave over all the trauma with like puppy dogs and ice cream. And the 80s was a brutal, brutal time for people. It was a mess. And like, you know, people forget that it was like, that was a tremendous strife, sociopolitical tensions everywhere. Mm-hmm. You know,

0: We're still like pretty fresh off like a Cuban Missile Crisis, which is only like, what, 15, 20 years before. So, you know, it's a tumultuous period. But you look back at it now and you're like, oh yeah, Top Gun, cocaine. Like, no, it was like really scary. So I think, you know, I think when you look back at 2026 and this era, I think they're going to like pick on the big ticket items that don't really... didn't really leave the footprint culturally that you would think it would. Like, I don't know, so much of the aughts were like a mix of all the decades previous, whereas the decades previous were their own thing. So I don't know. I wonder what it's going to be. It's going to be like the COVID era or something. I have no idea.
1: No, you're probably right. It'll be rose-colored glasses.
0: Of course. We are living in the friggin' salad days right now. We just don't know it.
2: And interesting point of view. Look, he's probably right, because you always look back on things years later and go, oh, those were the good old days. And he's right about the 80s were tough. But let me give you another point of view here. Before I get to the tough part of the 80s, let me give you another point of view. Say it's Saturday, 1984. Garage door is open. The radio is on. Somebody's mother is standing on a porch two houses down, hollering a name, you know, into the dusk. It's how we know where children were. That's, you know, before there was no way to locate children except for moms out going, Glenn! Okay. There was one phone. It was in the kitchen. It was on the wall. It was in a color that they don't make anymore. I don't even know what that color is. The cord was long enough to reach into the pantry or into a closet, which was really the only place where every important conversation in America could take place. Nobody knows where you are. Nobody's worried about it. You'll be home when the street lights are come on. Friday, you stand in front of a wall of video boxes for 40 minutes. And all the ones you want, even the one number five, number six, if you were too late, all checked out. So you take home something worse and you're like, okay, I guess I'm going to like it. And Saturday, you sit with your finger on the record button, waiting for the DJ to quit talking if you were young enough so you could steal a song off the radio. God, that guy always talks too long. So you get his voice on the tape forever, and 40 years later, that's the version you hear in your head. And on a Monday night, February 1983, 106 million Americans sit down and watch the last episode of MASH. Not 106 million across the season, 106 million people on one night, more than half the country, are all doing at the same hour, watching the same helicopter lift off the same hill. And the next morning, there was nothing to catch up on because everybody had already seen it. And I got to tell you, I miss that more than I can tell you. But let me tell you something else that was going on that street. About 25,000 Americans were killed by drunk drivers. And that was a punchline. It was a bit comedians did. A man could be arrested for it four times and still have a license in his wallet. And almost nobody wore a seatbelt. Seatbelts? I still have a hard time wearing a seatbelt because I grew up in the 70s. Seatbelts? Fewer than one in six. Kids rode loose in the bed of a pickup. I was one of them. Some of us didn't make it home. We moved on. Crack came into cities. Took a decade of men with it. A disease showed up this country couldn't say out loud for years. Men died in hospital rooms where they were left with a food tray outside their door, all alone. And under all of it ran the hum that never shut off, which was everybody's private understanding that the whole thing could be over in about 19 minutes. It was November 1983. Something close to 100 million people watched a made-for-TV movie about a nuclear attack on Kansas. And then a lot of us sat up in the dark. Some can still tell you what chair they were sitting in when they watched it. Same decade, same street, same summer. The 3rd of May, 1980, a 13-year-old girl named Carrie Leitner walking to church... to a church carnival with a friend in Fair Oaks, California. Car came up behind her. Driver was drunk. He didn't stop. He was a repeat offender. Been out on bail for 2 days from another hit and run. Somebody official had told her mother the man would probably not do any real time. That wasn't cruelty. That's just how it worked back then. Candy Leitner had never registered to vote in her life. She sold real estate. 4 days later, her daughter was killed. One day after the funeral, she started an organization at her kitchen table. 4 years later, she stood next to the president of the United States, where he signed the bill that raised the drinking age in all 50 states. 25,000 a year is now around 10. And we drive twice the miles now. Do the math. And it comes out to a stadium full of people who are having dinner tonight because one mother said, no, you know, that's just how it works. No, that's not how it works anymore. You know, in the early 80s, there were three men at a British base at the bottom of the world pointing an old instrument to the sky over Antarctica, writing down how much ozone was up there. One spring, they wrote the number, and it came back wrong. Not a little wrong. A third of it was gone. They didn't call a press conference. They assumed their instrument was broken because, I mean, that's what a careful man assumes. First, it's broken. So they get a second instrument. Same number. They waited an entire season to see if it would happen again. Then they waited another one. And then they finally published. And everybody went back and looked at the satellite data. And this, they've been seeing it. The satellite had been seeing it for years. The readings were so far below anything anyone expected that they had been... they'd set it aside because it was probably equipment. The machine had been telling this number, and everybody went, that's got to be a mistake. 2 years after that, a paper, every country on earth signed that paper, Montreal Protocol, every one. There's not another treaty in the history of the United Nations that every single nation ratified. And the hole is closing, slowly, on schedule. It's closing. It's gone. So it wasn't better. It was actually more dangerous. We're safer today than we were then. We were more poisoned in some ways, although let's check the food now. We're more frightened than the country we are standing in right now because most people are afraid to even look at it. Most news organizations are denying the problems even exist. So not enough people are awake to the problems and how big these problems are. And the 80s feel better because it's finished. We know the ending. We know the ending. It ended safely. But something was there that isn't now, and it isn't the mall. 106 million people watched the same show. When a story broke, it came out. All of us watched it from three different men in suits, and whatever you concluded about it, you were arguing over the same set of facts. Candy Leitner could go on television one time and reach the country. She couldn't do that today. Today she'd reach her slice, and then other slices get told that she's a hysteric with an agenda. And a lot would be handed, you know, a reason not to listen to a mom whose daughter was just killed walking in a church carnival. We're not better people. We had fewer instruments. That's it. Everybody has his own instrument now. Do you know that over 30% of Americans now say they're an influencer or a podcaster? 30%? Give it a rest. I think we're a little out of control with our egos. 30% are influencers. Wow. We all have our own feed, our own numbers, our own weather. And the trouble with your own instrument is that nobody ever comes along and says, I think that might be broken. Those men who stood at the bottom of the world got it right because they didn't trust themselves. They weren't trying to be influencers. They went and they got a second instrument and they checked the reading against somebody else's before they believed their own eyes. I don't want 1984 back. I've seen the numbers. I'll keep it at 2026. I just want the instrument back. I want the other guy in the room. I want the person who says, hold on. Mine says something different. Let's look again. And you do it together. That's not nostalgia. That's an appointment. That's Sunday dinner. That's a pew. That's a bleacher. That's a driveway. That's one neighbor you disagree with, and you like them anyway. We've always had problems. We've always had big problems. They seem lighter now because we got through them and we saw we solved them and we solved them together. Can you imagine how scary the 60s were when everybody was being shot? When the communists were in the streets, just like they are now, everything's coming undone. We're losing a major war. Our whole identity, everything that World War II was about is being flushed down the toilet. You imagine how frightening that was? But we know the God era came after that. The Jesus Revolution. Somehow or another, we solved it. And then we got into the 70s when the economy was stopping and New York was failing and Jimmy Carter was carrying his own luggage and helicopters were burning in the Middle East. And yet we got through it. And then we got the Reagan era where everybody believed we were going to blow the entire world up, but we got through it. We're going to get through this. But we're not going to get through this if we don't hold on to each other and we don't hold on to the things that we all have in common. The good things, the family, the friendships. The streetlights are on. But come home. Come home. Back in a minute. We have somehow made communication more complicated while carrying the most advanced communication device ever, except on Star Trek, but it's damn close to that. I text you, you don't see it. I call you, you don't answer. I have this conversation with my wife all the time. I texted you, I called you. I was in meetings. I don't have my phone with me. You don't ever have your phone. I know it's by design. When will you understand that? Anyway, simplicity of rapid radios. You push a button, you talk. The other person hears you. That's it. Rapid radios. Nationwide push-to-talk radios. 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
2: Shelley says, you know, we need the American hockey team miracle again. I forgot about that. That was the greatest thing in spite of everything that, you know, was going on. We need to make every day a miracle. You know, we've had that. We've had that. I think we had those miracles happen this last summer. Have you already forgotten what it felt like with all of the people coming over here for the World Cup and what they were saying about us? That wasn't Team USA, a team winning on the ice. That was the actual Team USA, the actual people of America winning the nations of the world. They would come over. They came over here and they were like, my gosh, this is a great country. What is everybody in my country talking about? This is the greatest country ever. We had that win. We had it. David writes in, I would hang out in a classroom at school on Friday night, wait for drunk high schoolers to call needing a ride home. Students Against Drunk Driving was my chance to hang out with cute girls and watch John Hughes movies. That's fabulous. Chuck, phone booths instead of cell phones. We actually talked to each other. We didn't have our faces buried in a cell phone. You know, this is one of the things that really kills me. One, go to a concert and watch. Is anybody actually watching the concert? You watching the stage or are you watching the screen? Because that will be your memory. Your memory will be seeing it on the screen instead of seeing it in person. You know, so many people, they get, when I get a chance to meet people, I'm so flattered that people even want to take a picture with me. But they're so flustered. Can I take this picture? And they get flustered with their phone and they're concentrating on their phone to take the picture. And the 2 minutes that we might have has now gone to, I got to figure out my phone because I got to get this picture. And, you know, I wonder, and I'm like that too. I see something. I'm like, I got to get a picture of that, you know, but I think we might have gone too far. The picture of taking pictures of our food. I don't understand that one. I don't. Deb, government didn't have such a strong hold on the people yet in the 80s. Small businesses still existed. Butcher shops thrived. Playgrounds still existed. Boy Scouts were still based on family values. Teachers acted like professionals. True. Husker girl, in the 1980s, almost everybody in my grade went to church. I miss that. Constitution-abiding citizen, 3 broadcast channel news were only curated news, not necessarily a higher occurrence of truth. Absolutely true. Absolutely true. We know a lot more today. What? And I'm grateful, but I don't know if it's a great trade.
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20: Trying again to iron out their differences. I'm Dave Anthony, Fox News, the jury at Lindsey Clancy's murder trial.
21: Thank you, as always, for following those instructions. I'm going to ask you to resume your deliberations.
20: It is day six of that. The morning after, they again told Judge William Sullivan they remain deadlocked. Fox's Nate Foyer reports from outside the court.
22: The jury is under that dynamite charge, which in Massachusetts is called a Tui Rodriguez charge. And what that means is if the jury comes back deadlocked one more time, the judge would be forced to declare a mistrial. Now, I just caught up with Kevin Reddington, Lindsey Clancy's lawyer, as he walked into the courthouse. And he said if a mistrial is declared and the prosecution decides to retry this case, he'll be ready for it.
23: We've got all our evidence, witnesses are available, so let's go.
20: He's using an insanity defense that Clancy suffered from postpartum psychosis when she killed her three children. Three Minneapolis police officers are in stable condition, recovering the morning after being among six injured in a shooting at a high-rise apartment building that left three others dead, including the gunman who's believed to have shot himself as police responded.
24: The owners of this low-income apartment building had been trying to get this gunman evicted for months. Sources confirmed to our local Fox station that the shooter is named Carlton Neal Johnson. Johnson II. And according to court records, back in March, Johnson assaulted a neighbor. Then in June, he walked around the apartment building openly displaying a gun and told neighbors he would kill someone.
20: That's Fox's Garrett Tenney. Iran retaliated again today to recent U.S. attacks, launching drones and missiles at Kuwait, which were intercepted. Something Vice President Vance may be asked about at a White House briefing in 3 hours.
0: Or questions about a federal judge blocking President Trump's latest order limiting birthright citizenship. And questions about fuel prices as the Trump administration and the president personally have tried to reduce them.
20: Fox's Mike Emanuel at the White House. A prominent feminist activist has died. Gloria Steinem, who led a women's rights movement for decades. She was 92. 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
20: For a second day in a row, there are some big gains on Wall Street. The Dow up 337 points. The NASDAQ is rising 185. The S&P 500 adding 34 points. We got this update to the economy this morning.
3: New claims for unemployment benefits rose, but just by 2,000 in the week ending August 29th to 206,000. Continuing claims, those remaining on benefits, also rose to 1.77 million for the week ending August 22nd.
20: Fox's Jeannie Casola. Tomorrow we'll get the new unemployment rate for August and a hiring update on how many jobs were created last month after an unexpected job loss in July. The price of oil keeps going up this morning. It has WTI over $92 a barrel again. Gas, another 3 cents higher. AAA's national average for regular, $4.14 a gallon this morning as President Trump keeps tapping into Venezuela's vast reserves following last week's deal giving the U.S. control over 65 billion barrels of oil.
5: Energy Secretary Chris Wright traveled to Caracas to sign new development deals with Venezuela's interim president, Delcy Rodriguez.
8: The catalyst for transforming Venezuela is energy.
5: Wright says companies like Chevron will invest billions of dollars and create thousands of jobs to reestablish Venezuela's oil economy.
8: The mission is to bring peace, freedom, opportunity, and prosperity to the people of Venezuela.
5: Rodriguez, who was the country's vice president, has been acting president since a U.S. Special Forces raid captured former leader Nicolas Maduro in January. At the White House, Jared Halpern, Fox News.
20: Well, now an update on Maduro. After he was ousted in that January raid, he was sent to New York City, where he's jailed on federal drug trafficking and narco-terrorism charges. But his lawyers are trying to get the case dismissed. They're claiming that he's immune from prosecution as Venezuela's ex-president. I'm Dave Anthony, and this is Fox News.
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1: Glenn Beck is on.
2: There is something to be discussed that is way beyond Lindsey Clancy, but Lindsey Clancy is the thing that is exposing it. And it is this loss of women to something that's called identification through intimacy, which means I've suffered something like this, so I see her, I can identify. Mangione was the same thing. Identification through grievance. I've been mistreated by institutions like this, so therefore I understand him. Well, yeah, but that doesn't mean you become fans of them. You might understand them, but we are now nothing but these identities. And what's really frightening is it's happening to women. And Bethany Miller is going to be with us. She is National Religious Broadcaster Director of Communications. She's just written something I think is really, really good on this that we need to talk about, because it's something I talked about, oh, I don't even know, 15 years ago. I said, you know, once you harden women, your culture is completely lost. Men only behave because women tell them, settle down, knock it off, grow up. I mean, we listen to our mothers, and quite honestly, whether we like it or not, we listen to our wives. But if our wives are just as coarse as we are, then it's just a spiral into garbage cans. Women play a really important role, and they have always been softer than men. Remember, we are the hunters, we're the gatherers, we're the warriors. Women are supposed to be the nurturers, and it has been turned upside down and inside out, and now women are excusing things like shout your abortion, or yeah, I can feel her pain, and so yeah, she killed her kids. Yeah, we have to make sure that that we understand what's happening right now in our culture. And I'm gonna give you three stories that are kind of connected, but I'm gonna show you the history behind it. And I'm going to take you to Williamsburg first. But let me tell you about American financing. There are things in your house that you bought years ago and you still may be paying for them. You know, that dinner you put on your credit card, the Christmas present from two Christmases ago, maybe a washing machine that already broke. 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
2: Let me take you back to June. It's June. It's a gated community outside Williamsburg, Virginia. There's a 5-year-old boy named Sam. He asks his mom, can I walk back to the pond and collect more goose feathers? It's half a mile, sidewalks the whole way, 10 feet of grass between him and the street, posted at 25, two crosswalks. He had crossed them 6 times that morning, and his mom said, yeah, I'm going to go in and make lunch. She was 8 months pregnant with her 5th child, and she was studying for the bar exam. This is a mom who cares deeply. Well, a passerby sees the boy, calls security. A guard walks him home, tells him on the way that bad people would want to take him. Now, I want you to know, believe it or not, the stats show your children are more safe today on our streets in America than ever before. I know it doesn't feel that way, but it's true. So then the guard calls the police. 3 squad cars come. 3. 2 workers from the Child Protective Services. Now, Carrie Ann Parkinson, she's the mom. She was charged with contributing to the delinquency of a minor. CPS substantiated a neglect finding and put her on Virginia's child abuse and neglect registry. She's going to be there on that for 7 years. Last week, a judge convicted her. 6 months in jail, suspended. Okay. Really? She assumes it means she can no longer volunteer at her children's school. She doesn't know yet whether she'll ever be able to get her law license now. She attends William and Mary. She summers as an intern in the office of a state senator who co-sponsored Virginia's reasonable childhood independence law, the one defining neglect as serious, obvious danger. This is not one of those things. It passed the legislature unanimously in 2023. When her husband told the officials at the door the children need reasonable risk in order to grow up unafraid, he said the answer came back that a 5-year-old can never be unsupervised. Ever? Ever? The same week in Plymouth, Mass., 12 other people are trying to decide what happened to a mother named Lindsay Clancy. 80 witnesses, 300 exhibits, 5 days of deliberation, roughly 30 hours. Twice they've told the judge, we can't agree. Yesterday, he read them the, I think they call it the Dynamite Act. The Dynamite Charge. You got one more chance. You got to do it. They're going to send you back. Because nobody's going to decide this. Nobody's going to have better chances of deciding this than you. Go back and decide it. One more time. Try. One country, 1 week in Virginia. The state knows precisely what a mother owes to her child down to the crosswalk. And in Massachusetts, they can't decide murder in 30 hours. Now, there's another story going around this week meant to settle the second question with real confidence, okay? And it's a story that happened in 1954 in Waterville, Maine. It was a story about a 24-year-old girl named Constance Fisher. She drowned her 3 children, Richard, Daniel, and Deborah, and then tried to take her own life. Her husband, Carl, comes home, again, 1954, from the railroad shop and found the door locked. She had left a note saying God had told her to save them from evil. Well, she spent 5 years in a state hospital in Augusta. 1959, she's released to Carl. They moved to a house that he built in Fairfield. They had 3 more children. In the summer of 1966, Carl comes home, finds the children dead, all 3 of them the same way. The youngest was 9 months old. Now, every version of this being shared this week carries the same moral. America felt sorry for a mom and the children died for it. That's not what happened. That's not what happened. If you want to read that and just get all of your news from somebody else's feed, fine, but you're going to get it wrong because that's not the record. The moral is wrong. Constance Fisher, she was never tried in 1954. No verdict, no jury, no mercy. Because there was no trial. The examiners found her unfit to stand trial, so she was committed right away. Nobody forgave her. Nobody was asked to. You know, she didn't get out because anyone's heart had softened. Carl had petitioned for her release in 1955, and the hospital's medical board said, are you crazy too? But she walked out 4 years later. Why? The reason wasn't because of sympathy. It was a national campaign to empty the hospitals. A policy let her out. Not a jury, not a judge, not a feeling, not sympathy, none of that. It was a policy, and a policy that had a long tail behind it. We have been here.

cities and tens of thousands of miles. Hospital after hospital went up because one woman with a notebook made it impossible to keep not knowing. In 1854, she gets to Congress. Both houses pass a bill setting aside more than 12 million acres of federal land, 10 million of it for the care of the insane and the poor. Sell the land, run the hospitals on the proceeds. But on the 3rd of May, President Franklin Pierce vetoed it. He said he was compelled to resist the sympathies of his own heart. His reasoning was constitutional. He said, if Washington can provide for the insane poor, it can provide for all of the poor. And that has to be done by the states, not the federal government. Now, serious people still think he was right. I think he was right. His veto held that line for 80 years until the Depression broke it. The Depression breaks it. Now, understand what all of this means on the ground. Every asylum in America would be a state asylum funded by a state legislature in whatever year that legislature felt generous. When they didn't feel generous, unfunded systems don't stay merciful. They get crowded and then they get very cruel. And by the 50s, the hospitals that Dix had built held far more people than they could treat. The peak came in 1955, 558,922 Americans in state mental hospitals on a single count. You've seen the movies of what these hospitals were like. And Constance Fishers was in that system at the high water mark. 4 years later, they began saying, we got to clear people out. Today, those hospitals hold fewer than 40,000 beds in a country twice the size. Nobody evaporated. Roughly 2 million Americans with serious mental illness are booked into jail every single year. We're doing exactly the same thing. The largest mental health facilities in the United States are jails in our counties. 185 years and we're standing in the same room with no stove. So let me put those two moms back on the table. In Williamsburg, the state had enormous confidence and unlimited reach in a case where nothing happened at all. In Plymouth, in Waterville, the state had almost no capacity where everything happened. That's the trade we've made without voting for it. We can't hold the dangerous, so we supervise the safe. And notice what's doing all the work in all of it. Not judgment, a category. A five-year-old can never be unsupervised. That's a category. It doesn't require, you know, everybody meet Sam or watch him at the crosswalk or ask a mother one question. It's cheaper than looking. Any mother who does this must be sick is another category. Any mother who does this must be evil is a category too. I don't know if she's sick or she's evil. I have no idea. And I've watched people on my own side of the aisle spend a week explaining a woman they've never met using a case from Maine in 1954 they haven't read to reach a verdict. 12 people who sat through 4 weeks of testimony they can't reach in 30 hours. That's not toughness. That's the same shortcut in a different coat. Now, here's the thing about all these cases that actually bothers me. It's not the sentences. Only one of them gets a jury. Carrie Ann Parkinson got a caseworker's finding, a registry entry, and a bench conviction. Nobody had to be persuaded of anything. Nobody was ever even required to look at her. Lindsay Clancy gets 12 strangers who can't leave that room until they agree. And after 30 hours, they still want to do the cheap thing. You know, a guard who sees a small child alone shrugs and goes, nah, is not a good man. And the neglect laws that exist because real neglect is real and children die of it, that's why they exist. Fine. But prove it about this child. Bring the evidence about this child. That's all a jury is. The last institution in American life that forces somebody to look at one person before deciding anything about them. Who are we? Are we a country that sent a

0: woman into a jail with a notebook and then built hospitals because she counted? Are we them? Who are we? A country that closed the hospitals, kept the registry, got very good at supervising people who never needed supervision? Who are we becoming? It isn't being decided in Plymouth. It's being decided by whether we're still willing to do the expensive thing. Go look at the actual person. Dix's method is still available, still costs the same. She didn't theorize about the insane. She walked in county by county. She wrote down what she saw. You know a good mother. When somebody in your neighbors, Virginia, I can't believe you would just shrug this off. Nobody paid attention to a good mom. Who is in your life that you need to see? Who's in your life on your street, your family? That might not be fine. Or might be fine, but it's under attack. Let's go stand with them. Let's go look at those people. Not a text. Let's go look at those people. Let's sit with those people. Let's pray with those people. Because our actions are stronger than words. And what we do with our time is what matters. 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
0: I am going to be at Charlie Kirk's one-year anniversary memorial at UVU in Utah next week. The general public can sign up for tickets at charliekirklegacy.com. Obviously, they're doing that for security reasons. It'll take place on 9/10, 6:30 Mountain Time, with doors opening at 4:30 Mountain Time. It'll be at the UCCU Center on the campus of UVU. I am grateful that the campus is opening its doors again to memorialize this one-year anniversary. I haven't decided what I'm going to say yet. I'm still praying on it. I hope that you will leave inspired. And I hope it is worthy of Charlie Kirk on this one-year anniversary. You know, there's so many things going on with this that I just got a call last night from somebody who said, hey, there's somebody who wants to talk to you that was very involved in all of this. And I really want to talk to them, but, you know, not for the reasons I think that everybody else in this industry would. And I'll tell you more next week when I can, but, I think it's going to be an interview I do and I don't release. I'm not sure. It is so historically important. But I know if I release it, it'll be chopped up by flying monkeys and used in horrific ways. And this individual has never been heard and firsthand. So pray for us, because I want to make sure we're doing good and we're not feeding the monkeys. But we're living in historic times. and join us for one of those moments. CharlieKirkLegacy.com. Next week, Utah. CharlieKirkLegacy.com. 6:30. Doors open at 4:30. UCCU Center and the campus of UVU. There should be a word for that moment in the morning when you're perfectly comfortable in bed and you realize you have to get out of it. Today was one of those days I woke up and the alarm hadn't gone off and I went, oh, I bet it's 1:30 in the morning and I've got more sleep. 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

0: Bethany Miller is the director of communications for the National Religious Broadcasters. She is also the editor of the Conservator, and she is also she does opinion pieces for Daily Wire, and she just did an opinion piece for us, and it is so good. This is such a well thought out and very concerning article about what we're seeing with Lindsay Clancy, Luigi Mangione, and women. And so she's been talking to some of our producers. We're friends, and I think it was Michaela said, you should write this article. And so she did, and it's posted right now. It just came out at glennbeck.com. Bethany, welcome. Thank you for this great think piece. Do you want to explain it real quick on what your theory is on it?
1: Hey, Glenn, thanks for having me. Yeah, essentially, I think we've all been wondering at the heart of all of these trials is what is the state of American women today? And I haven't been seeing anybody just report and talk about where did we get the mindset of women? And I do think that it has been brewing for decades. I mean, from the millennial movement of the Me Too and the therapeutic culture and my truth is the only truth. This has been brewing from some time. And for those of us who are even religious, this is a Garden of Eve problem. I mean, we know that women lean a certain way, same with men, and we are gifted and fashioned in certain ways, and the secular politics can weaponize those scenes. We've seen masculinity and the topic of it get radicalized. Now we're seeing it with women, and it started with the abortion conversation, and now it is growing. We're seeing it with Lindsay Clancy, and again, over and over and over again, it's been, why are women responding this way? And instead of just jumping all the way, pendulum swinging and saying, okay, well, on the right, we're going to say women can't vote. I don't think that's going to answer the problem, because at the end of the day, it's not a voting issue. This is a cultural problem, because even if you were to take away the vote, we're still going to have women attempting to murder their children. Like, I can't believe the day and age we live in, but that is exactly kind of the root of the problem. I wrote about this in this piece, just talking about how women tend to weaponize what God made them to be true, good, and beautiful, their empathy, their relational. And when they are using those things for good, it can be a powerful thing. But we're seeing it today, and the left is capitalizing on it, manipulating women's lenses of empathy and of relation, and in using that to get them to respond empathetically in a weaponized empathy to what's happening with Lindsay Clancy. So instead of going, hey, what's black and white here? This woman killed her children, therefore justice must be served. They're saying, hey, actually, she struggled with postpartum depression and she was anxious, and so let's blame the man. Or I can see myself in her, therefore me condemning her is condemning myself. And so you see how that is slowly being weaponized, and it's all doing it for our culture and through our media. So in my long form piece, I'm talking about exactly that and how that has formalized in both the Lindsay Clancy trial, in the Luigi Mangione trial, and how this has kind of been an ancient problem.
0: Yeah, I think one of the things that you talked about that really stood out to me was the difference between I understand you and I agree with you. And the blurring of that line, I mean, that's what has people, you know, holding newborns, women holding newborns and posting same Lindsay, or pushing a stroller outside of her trial, chanting that she's innocent. I don't think guys are wrong to say, wait a minute, I have to ask you some more questions. If we're serious about getting married, how do you feel on this? Because you can clearly say, and this is my standpoint, I'm not in the trial room, so I don't know. Justice has to be done, but I also know there is, you know, mental illness is real. And I can understand, because my mother went through really bad mental illness, et cetera, et cetera. And so I can understand her, but that doesn't mean I agree with her. And women seem to be going very dark, like Luigi Mangione. That is terrifying to me, that they're practically throwing themselves at this murderer, because they're like, yeah, well, he's been abused by the system and I've been abused by the system.
1: Exactly. And, you know, I've been seeing some reports come out too, saying a majority of women tune into true crime podcasts. A majority of women are reading some types of fiction and fantasy. And so the state of our women today, this is the type of entertainment and narratives that they inherit and consume on a daily basis. And that we've seen kind of maybe weaponize the way that they're thinking about these things. And I talk a lot about this. I'm Gen Z, but I'm like the last of the Gen Z cohort who has had a separation of digital reality. So to me, I can see the online reality and I can see the actual physical reality. And I think with social media being Like, we're seeing headlines about the Iranian war on X and on Instagram. And that's how we consume reality today. I think that we are no longer seeing a separation of the two. We can't see a difference between what is digital, what is real. And then we've got, you see AI and you're like, is that even real? And so discernment, I even just think beyond just the gender wars, discernment is something we're losing as the American public, of trying to figure out, think clearly and think black and white. And it goes exactly back to, then it gets weaponized with women even more so, because they can't go as far as saying, I understand what she's going through, but then can't stop and go, but that can't affirm what she did. I don't know how many times we have to say on air. I mean, everyone is saying it within the base, but she had to strangle each one of her children. I can't even, like, I had to turn the TV off when I was watching the trial, and even hearing Patrick Clancy's 911 call, like hearing how it is just how chilling that is. But women can't seem to get in. I think if you were to talk to most of these women who make these TikTok videos, they probably aren't tuning into the full trial. And you'll notice that they're in the comments just wanting to combat you. They get so defensive and emotional, and it is completely just on.
0: So is this a performance? Is this itself mental illness? What the hell is happening?
1: I think it is. I think it's also just a time of identification. I talked about this in my article. Women want to identify with something. They want to relate to something. They want to belong to something. And I think they see that type of rallying around Lindsay, which is why we're seeing rallies outside her court case, because they're saying, hey, like with the Luigi case, I've been, like you said, I've also been hurt by the healthcare system. And this guy, what he did was heroic. And because they're not seeing anything else. They're not seeing anything else with healthcare.
0: I think that's it. You're too young to remember this, but this is exactly what happened with O.J. Simpson. People wanted to send a message that blacks had been mistreated, that blacks were always considered guilty. And so the black community rallied around O.J. Simpson, no matter what the trial evidence said. And later, the juror said, yeah, we did do that, and I kind of regret it now. But they were wanting to send a message. Is that the same thing that's happening here?
1: I think it is. I think women for so long have felt that they're not getting represented within postpartum specifically. And I think that's why we're seeing so many women come out and support her. And they're saying, hey, me too. It's the Me Too movement all over again. But when Me Too was launched, we didn't have the digital age we have today. We've got TikTok and short form content like no other. I mean, it's the same. And that's why I wrote in my piece. It's the same thing. Like Ecclesiastes says, there's nothing new under the sun. It's the same narrative over and over and over and again. And if we don't correct this, if we don't answer the cultural problem of this is women, what we're dealing with, this is how they think. If we don't get ahead of this, and if the answer is only to just repeal the 19th, this is not going to solve the problem. This is the cultural issue.
0: No, we're not going to repeal the 19th. However, I will tell you that I don't know. I wouldn't even begin to know how to date today if I were young. I wouldn't know how to filter. I wouldn't, everything seems like it's a booby trap now for guys. And, you know, when a guy can get in trouble for saying, hey, we're kind of serious now, we're thinking about marriage, where do you stand on this? And for her to say, you know, I agree with her, I think she's innocent, and then be strident on it instead of having a conversation like, look, I think this is real and I don't know because I'm not in the trial. But I think this is real and we just have to be really careful and not being able to have any kind of nuance. I got to tell you, I would back away from that relationship immediately because I don't know who you are. I don't know. How are you even making decisions? You don't know this for a fact. And all of a sudden you're strident on this issue. So I agree with guys. I think you're actually smart to say, yeah, I don't think I can be in a relationship with you anymore. And I hate to say that because it's just breaking people up, but I don't know how to judge women anymore.
1: Yeah, I'm with you on that. And honestly, I'm grateful to see some young men step up and say this. I'm going to use this as a litmus test to get a read on what my girlfriend is doing. And so I'm grateful that young men are opening up to this. I am grateful for the direction that young men are going and are responding in this way, because it has become, we've seen young men get radicalized and now we're seeing them go in the right direction. And so I do think that what we've done with young men and seen them wake up to the chaos and see them, you know, vote in a certain way and then start returning to churches, whether it's Orthodox, Catholic or Protestant, whatever it may look like, that has been encouraging to see. And I do think that it can happen with women too. I just think that swinging the pendulum on either side too far is not going to answer it. And so it really is a deep and cultural problem. But deeply.
0: Are you seeing women change for the better on this? Are you seeing women going, oh, wait, we better wake up here? Is there any kind of movement on the other side for women?
1: I I am. And, you know, the work that we do at the Conservatoire, we are seeing that. And we, and I think that this comes down to, Glenn, and I think you and I both can agree on this, the digital noise is often louder than reality. And that's why I touched on that, because I do think even when you use, no matter what you think about the Fishback campaign, so many thought that he was going to pull a certain direction because he was very, very tech savvy. And it seemed as if he would get all of these types of voters. And then you saw what actually ended up happening. And so that's just a, if you just want to talk about the digital reality of something, politics aside, that's a good example of, it doesn't always manifest. And so while I'm saying it is frustrating to see all of these women respond this way, and I do want to sound the alarm on it, and I do want to be a whistleblower on it, I also want to be a voice for women like myself who are not voting that way and who are not thinking that way and who are not putting pink shirts on and holding up my hands outside of Lindsey Clancy case. Cause I'm sitting here going, she murdered her three babies, her babies. Like, how, I could never, I don't care how mentally ill you are. You were rational enough to plan that out. And so I'd like to say that I'm an example of that. And there's a lot of women within the base that are very much pushing back against this. So it is very prominent, but it's just, you're not seeing it manifest online in a way that you're seeing the other side, and it's become rowdy. And again, I just say nothing new under the sun. That's why I'm like, we need to start responding to this and also be aware of the fact that TikTok is just going to accelerate it. And that's why the right needs to, you know, the left is capitalizing on this. Mondami, AOC, they're techie and savvy, and they're resonating with young women. The right is not doing as good of a job at that. And so we need to get ahead of the curve and understand just a thought process of communications, digital, how is that resonating with their audience, with young women? How can the right take a step forward in that as well? So I really do think we need to take a look at playbooks, politics aside, take a look at playbooks. How are women responding? This is what my long form article talks about. What is the thought process? Why are they resonating? Why does it make sense? We need to ask these questions. Just take a step back and go, why are women this way? What is the state of them? How did they become this way? How are we going to answer it? And what is the type of information they're going to consume? How are we going to reach them? The left thinks that way. They're maximizing on it. Mondami was charismatic, and he was putting out, you know, social media trends that were resonating with women. I know it's trivial to say, and I know there's probably, you know, older people listening to this going, that's just crazy, but it's just the day and age we live in. This is how communication is consumed. So we need to get ahead of the curve.
0: You find the article at glennbeck.com right now. I'll give you more information on that in a second. I can't let you leave without asking about Gloria Steinem. Second wave feminism. She was the face of it. She's was found dead this morning at 92. Everybody's saying she's a trailblazer for women, yada yada. What do you think the real legacy for women is that she's leaving?
1: I don't think she's leaving much behind, is she? That's a prime example of, who are we going to let be the face of women? Is it going to be something like this? Is it going to be the feministic narrative, or is it going to be true, beautiful, and good femininity? And I don't know if that's exactly what her legacy is. I don't think that's exactly what exactly women are today. So I would take a look at her legacy. Think for yourself. Is that the face? If you're a woman listening today, is that a legacy that I want to follow, or is there a new one I want to trail ahead? And so I don't know if I would resonate with her. I would be curious if others would.
0: Bethany, thank you so much. Bethany Miller, you can find it at glennbeck.com. It's Lindsey Clancy, Luigi Mangione, and the State of American Women by Bethany Miller at glennbeck.com. Thanks again for your article. We'll talk again. God bless. Let me tell you about Leap Filter. 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
0: I want you to hear this. There's a new TV host on Blaze TV, Nick Freitas. And this is what he said about the Lindsey Clancy trial. And it's kind of what we were just talking about with Brittany. Listen to this.
17: I honestly don't think that women understand what a catalyst moment this is. There's been a lot of conditions set for young men to just be fed up. This is the one where I don't think they realize. You could look back in 20 years and be like, oh, this is where we lost the right to vote.
18: Yeah, literally.
17: Because the bottom line is, as women become more tribal, men are becoming more tribal.
18: Yep.
17: And bad news, our tribe doesn't need you to secure our rights.
18: Mm-hmm.
17: You need us to help you secure yours.
18: Yep.
17: And people are like, oh, Nick Freitas is advocating. No, I'm not advocating it. I'm telling you, you get tribal to this degree.
18: Yeah.
17: Where not only can you kill our kids in the womb through all 9 months of pregnancy, but now you can strangle them on the outside and you're the one that gets sympathy and the husband is to blame.
18: Mm-hmm.
17: That's where you move men into the screw you phase of the exercise. Yeah,
0: this is so dangerous because I think he's right. I think he's right. I mean, to an extreme. He's right. And this is why this is so dangerous. We all have to, if I have time, I'll talk about this later, if not tomorrow. We all have to draw a line in our own lives. Look at what's happening to all of us. We are being divided to such an extreme in every way possible. Father from children, brothers from sisters, you know, men from women, black and white, all of these lines are all being drawn. This is the end of humanity, gang. Don't you see? This is all one play. Divide, divide, divide. Now we're down to the basic men and women divide. This is not sustainable. Change course. You're on the wrong side. If this is where you're dividing, you're on the wrong side. Unite.
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25: Will they ultimately agree to disagree?
1: I'm Dave Anthony, Fox News. Lindsey Clancy's jury is deliberating a sixth day, despite telling the judge they remain deadlocked whether she's guilty of murder or manslaughter in the killing of her three children, or if they side with Clancy's insanity defense.
3: The argument among the jurors is either about criminal responsibility generally or the degree of criminality. Clancy's defense argues she's not criminally responsible because she couldn't control or stop her actions due to postpartum psychosis and over-medication. The prosecution argues that she deliberately planned the killings because she wanted to kill herself and she killed her children to spare them pain.
1: Fox's Nate Foley in Plymouth, Massachusetts. In court now in Chicago, there's a hearing in a different murder case. Jose Medina, an illegal immigrant, is accused of shooting and killing a college student.
4: Now, the parents of Sheridan Gorman have been appearing faithfully every time there's a development in court. They arrived here at the court's building just a short time ago. Sheridan Gorman is the 18-year-old who, she was a Loyola University student, who went out on to appear in Lake Michigan to see the Northern Light. She was shot and killed in cold blood, police say, by Medina. Medina was in the U.S. illegally. He'd been picked up at the border, then released, picked up again in Chicago for shoplifting, released again.
1: That's Fox's Mike Tobin. As President Trump warns Iran, more attacks could come anytime. It launched more missiles and drones at Kuwait, where American bases are located. They were intercepted.
5: It's not just U.S. forces in the Middle East under fire, but utilities right here in the United States. An Iranian hacking group posting the following warning, quote, "Soon, the United States will witness unexpected and critical events in the energy, water, and telecommunications industries." Last month, the U.S. Cybersecurity and Infrastructure Agency, CISA, warned Iranian hackers have targeted over 100 water systems across seven states.
1: Fox's Lucas Tomlinson, Vice President Vance, could be asked about all that at a White House briefing in 2 hours. He could also face questions about Strait of Hormuz shipping and oil and gas prices that are rising again this morning. America's listening to Fox News.
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1: We mentioned oil and gas prices rising again. The Trump administration keeps tapping into Venezuela as Chevron and other companies increase investments after the new U.S. deal getting control of 65 billion barrels of Venezuelan oil. Energy Secretary Chris Wright is in Caracas.
6: If we can replace the conflict of the past with commerce of today and of the future, we can build a better world.
1: It was 8 months ago today. A U.S. military operation in Venezuela captured leader Nicolas Maduro and his wife, who are now jailed in New York City and fighting prosecution on drug and narco-terror charges.
25: Former Venezuelan President Nicolas Maduro is asserting sovereign immunity in a drug trafficking indictment against himself and his wife. Lawyers for the Maduros filing papers in a New York court arguing that the judge was required by law to reject the indictment because it can't be brought against a foreign leader and that they have immunity as the leader and first lady of a foreign country. The ousted leader has pled not guilty and is scheduled to go on trial next June if efforts to get the case dismissed are unsuccessful. Lillian Wu, Fox News.
1: A longtime advocate for women's rights is being mourned.
26: Journalist, feminist, and activist Gloria Steinem's death was announced on social media by her foundation, which said she died on Wednesday at her home in New York City, quote, surrounded by some of the many who loved her. Steinem, who became the face of the fight for women's rights, got her start as a journalist in the 1960s, famously going undercover as a waitress at the New York Playboy Club, then writing an expose on the low pay and working conditions. She co-founded Ms. Magazine and spent decades advocating for women's rights in the workplace, as well as the right to abortion through political organizing. She was honored for her civil rights work with a Presidential Medal of Freedom in 2013. Gloria Steinem was 92. In New York City, Tanya J. Powers, Fox News.
1: On Wall Street, some big gains. The Dow's up 456 points. The Nasdaq's up 252. I'm Dave Anthony, and this is Fox News.
27: 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Cute, but
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2: I gotta tell you, this Clancy trial looks like we're gonna have a hung jury. There are crowds gathering in front of the courthouse now, and everybody's saying this is putting, you know, a spotlight on

0: mental health, the mental health crisis. Yeah, that's one thing. That's one thing. Putting a spotlight on mental health crisis is one thing. You know, I don't know how much of the trial you've been following, and I have stayed out of it because I don't like it when we just declare people guilty or innocent, especially if I haven't done all my homework on it. But, you know, the testimony is that she planned it out. She knew what she was doing. She, you know, she operated this. It wasn't just I'm hearing voices, I got to do this. But again, I haven't heard all the testimony. But we are in a real situation here where we are, it's toxic empathy. It's toxic empathy. And you can be for better mental health. You can be for people saying, you got to take postpartum depression seriously. I'm one of those people. Take it seriously. It's real. But you can also separate that from killed three children and look at the facts of the case. We're in a weird place in America. We'll get into that in about a half hour again. Carol Roth is going to join me here in a minute. We've been talking about, you know, what the Republicans should be talking about, what they should be doing, and not really doing it. However, the president came out and said he's going to go across the country for 30 days to try to help 35 Republicans. I don't know. Too little, too late. I don't know. It's not him. It's really them. They're the problem, not him. And so we're going to talk about the affordability crisis. Yeah, I'm a conservative that will say there is affordability crisis, because all you have to do is go stand in a checkout line at a grocery store. If you don't think that's an affordability crisis, I mean, how rich are you? Because I see the problem. But I want to focus with Carol on a couple of things that can be done pretty easily. And one of them is the government of the United States is the largest predatory lender in the world. And this is a real problem, and this could be ended quickly. I'll talk to Carol about this. It's, give you a hint, it's about universities. Also, we'll talk about housing and how to make that affordable coming up in just a second. First, let me tell you about our sponsor. It's LifeLock. Believe it or not, I've spent my entire life being me. 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You know, I need a password and then a code texted to my phone. Sometimes I have to identify a picture of a traffic light. 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I've been here the whole time. But the internet remains suspicious, and it remains suspicious for good reason. 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Carol, how are you?
1: I'm doing well. How are you?
0: Very good. Carol Roth, who, if you don't have her economic news coming in her, you know, in your email box, her newsletter, go to carolroth.com/news, sign up for a newsletter. You're going to be way ahead of everything that is happening economically. Carol, let's start with, because I've read some of your notes and some of your writings on this. The biggest predatory lender in the world is the United States government. And this is so true. If this were a bank doing it, it would be the number one story everywhere. But it's the government. Explain.
1: All right. Everybody hates payday lenders. Everybody hates those who go after people who are vulnerable. We have the U.S. government who, under the Obama administration, largely nationalized student lending. They got the banks out of the way. And now it's the U.S. government. And they are preying on teenagers. They're preying on people who can't even drink alcohol. They're not old enough to drink alcohol, or in some cases to get cough syrup, you know, when they go to Target or Walmart. But somehow they can take on 5 and 6 figures of debt for college and figure out what the return on investment is supposed to be for that. And that's why I call the government the largest predatory lender in the world, because they are transferring wealth on a wholesale basis from young Americans. And where is it going, Glenn? It's going straight to colleges, and primarily to college administrators. It's not even going to professors who are improving the education. It's just bloated administration. And that is not leading to better outcomes. So it means that young people, they're paying more for education, and they're not able to get a good return on investment in a lot of the cases, or in some cases, any return on investment, because it's not treated like any other loan is.
0: Right. When if I went into a bank and I was going to start a business, they would say, let me see your business plan. You know, how are you planning on paying this back? What are you building? You know, how competent are you at that, et cetera? They're going in and they're saying, I want a gender studies degree. And nobody says, how are you going to pay this loan back? What job are you going to get? What are the stats out there about what kind of salary those people who are graduating today are going to make? There's nothing on that.
1: There's nothing. And there's no what we call an underwriting process to see, you know, match up your ability to repay with the amount that you're getting from the loan. So they don't look at your grades. They don't look at your major. If you have the gender studies degree, you can take out the same amount as you can if you're going into finance or engineering or something that's likely to have a higher outcome. There's no accountability. The colleges, who are the beneficiaries, aren't on the hook for any of this. Like a regular loan that is, you know, eligible for the bankruptcy process, these are not eligible for the bankruptcy process. So when you look at young people and you say, why are they turning to the democratic socialists? Why are they so disenfranchised? It's because they were told to go to school. They were told they needed an education, that they would get a better job. They're not getting better jobs. They're saddled with this debt. This debt is at higher and higher interest rates. So they're trying to pay it down. They don't understand that when you just pay the interest, the principal doesn't go down. They don't understand why they still have this debt, because our education system has failed them. And it delays their progress in life. It delays their ability to buy a house. It delays their ability to start a family. So, you know, it's hard to say somebody who was a teenager or a very young person when they signed up for this, you know, this whole idea, I'm a big person for personal responsibility, but we are preying on them. Why is the U.S. government allowing this to happen, allowing the colleges to do this? To me, this is the absolute lowest hanging fruit. And President Trump said he was going to get tough on the colleges. He started to go in that direction, and I don't think he went far enough. For somebody who's, you know, sunk his teeth into tariffs, stuck his teeth into Iran, sink your teeth into colleges and universities and change this whole system. Get the government out, make the colleges partially responsible, allow this to go through bankruptcy. And for existing loans, restructure all of the interest payments that are going to the government that have already been paid, and let these young people, don't absolve them of their responsibility, but give them some credit for what they've already done.
0: So you're suggesting maybe take some of the money that they paid in interest, and if they were paying it for a long period of time, take some of the interest and say, okay, we're going to take 50% of the interest payment, because you're not paying the principal down at all, or barely. And we're going to apply that, you know, for a one-time application, we're going to apply 50% of that's going to go to the principal.
1: Credit balance. But again, this is the kind of thing that we can't revisit and continue to do.
0: Yes.
1: It all has to change at once. So it has to be part of a full program. Here's how we're changing this in the future, because we're not going to be in this business anymore. And we're going to make the colleges responsible. And we're going to make this like any other loan for you. And then for people who've already been through it, here's what we're going to do for you. And by the way, because this is always the pushback is from, hey, I paid my loan, I was responsible. I'm not getting, you know, I'm getting screwed here. Well, if you didn't pay in just interest over time and over time and over time, you really aren't getting a penalty for that. So I feel like there's no perfect way to address this, but it does address it in a more balanced way.
0: There's not going to be complete fairness on any of this stuff. These are all the, we're at the point where almost every answer, every solution is a bad answer to somebody.
1: Right. There's always a trade-off.
0: Right.
1: Always.
0: So, but, you know, I remember saying when Obama went after and said, you know, we're going to just give loans out, I thought, and I said, this is going to make the cost of education skyrocket. Because there's no accountability. And so I remember saying when Obama went after and said, you know, we're going to just give loans out, I thought, and I said, this is going to make the cost of education skyrocket.

0: not worth $175,000 in loans to get it because you'll never pay it off.
1: It's so frustrating, Glenn, because we pay for education in this country. We pay for everybody to go to school, K through 12. The fact that we do not teach young people how to do a return on investment calculation, something that I'm not joking, my dad taught me to do when I was 10 years old, and to be able to look at the data and say, this isn't going to work, or to be able to understand the difference between interest and principal, it's economic and financial literacy, and we're driving it. The state, the government is driving this on purpose because they don't want people to understand financial literacy and economic literacy, because then people would understand how screwed up the government is and require some accountability there. So they just let everybody struggle and then blame capitalism.
2: Is there any way the president could also take this and say, you know, you have to be on the hook? And if you don't inform people before they take out these loans, if you're not clear, yes, if you haven't shown them, then we're not going to loan to you because you're a bad risk to us as the United States government. Those tax dollars that we are now spending and loaning to students, that should be sacred money. And I don't mind loaning for, you know, my tax dollars loaning for education, because those are the people that are going to figure out how to fix the problems of tomorrow and make our world better. But not this way, not this way.
1: I used to think that. I mean, unfortunately, you know, a lot of these colleges have become hedge funds with indoctrination caps attached to them, and they are not concerned with education and making people better, which is why so many of these young people come out, you know, as communists and democratic socialist sympathizers instead of the people who are fixing the world. So that's part of the issue too, is I, you know, I don't like the government being involved in lending, but I don't think that people who are going to school are coming out and getting better outcomes because of the things that I'm seeing them teaching at colleges and universities as well. So, you know, that's also a piece of the problem here. If we were sending people and they were coming out and they were, you know, really creating a lot of productivity, I don't think that this would be an issue. But, you know, as you have correctly identified, anytime the government gets involved and gives money willy-nilly, the cost, whether it's you know, education or healthcare or whatnot, and we don't have real free market competition and things functioning the way that they would otherwise, that's when the costs are just allowed to continue to rise. And if you look at the chart, a great chart, I sent it to you by Mark Perry, the chart of the century. I'll put it up on my X for everyone to see. Everything that the government's involved in has exceeded the cost of inflation significantly. In places where we have free market competition, those prices continue to decrease. It's, you know, it's a law that's worked since the beginning of time, and it's a reality. But again, nobody understand. Well, not nobody, but the broad American populace doesn't understand this, and that is the heart of the problem.
2: Okay, so I'm going to take a quick break, and we're going to come back, and we're going to talk about housing, because that's the other thing. By the way, before we break, have you heard a single person in the GOP suggest anything like this?
1: So I actually have suggested some things, and we do have a handful of people who've come out and said, yeah, these things make sense, but it is the minority. It's not the majority,
2: right.
1: And that's the problem.
2: These people should be running on these things. They should be able to say, yeah, there's an affordability problem, and here's how we're going to fix it. This fixes that. Hang on just a second. Carol, we're going to come back to you here in just a second. First, let me tell you about Friend Factor. I have a complaint about dogs. I'd like to speak to whoever designed the system here. You get maybe 12, 14, 15 years with them if you're lucky. That's ridiculous. A stupid parrot can live for 60 years. My dog, a tortoise, can outlive the guy who bought him. But the animal that becomes part of the family, who sleeps at our bed, who watches at the door for us to come, that loves our children, protects our children, you get a handful of years. I'd like to file an appeal, please. And until somebody fixes that, we just have to make our years with our dogs be as good as possible. 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And the inflammation that is happening in your body that helps you, you know, or stops you from going up the stairs or doing the things you love is the same with our dogs. You can't make the clock stop, but you can take care of them while it's running. Because someday 15 years is going to feel like 15 minutes. And I still think that's a terrible

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0: Carol, I hate to say it, we're going to be out of time. I only have about 3 minutes, so let's get into what we can on housing.
2: Yes, so just real quickly before I get to housing, I do want to say, in terms of Congress's failure, the number one thing that would help fix affordability is going after waste, fraud, and abuse. It's estimated anywhere from $250 billion to $1 trillion of fraud alone is in our system. So things that would, you know, not only make things like healthcare cost less, but, you know, decrease interest rates. We had a president who tried to go after that and Congress did not back him up. So I just wanted to say that.
0: Thank you.
2: But housing. So one of the ideas that I have been floating is allowing for interest rate assumability. If you have cheap interest rate, you know, that's one of the things that's locking up housing. You don't want to move into another house. And if somebody is coming in to buy your house, it's going to be way more expensive for them. So if we allow these cheap interest rates to be assumed, it's a win-win. It's locked up so the banks aren't making money. And there's going to be a bridge between the existing loan and what else is needed for a new buyer. And the banks can benefit from that.
0: I got to tell you, and it helps the president accomplish what he wants. He's been wanting lower interest rates. Okay, they're not going to give them to you. Here's your lower interest rate. Here it is. Assumable mortgages. Quickly, one more thing.
2: Yes. So also, I know people have different feelings about tariffs, but tariffs have increased builder costs, lumber, drywall, steel, appliances, whatever it is. You know, if we roll that back, if that becomes less of a focus and we focus more on affordability, that's another thing that can help the cost of new housing as well.
0: And the other thing, I agree with you on that. But the other thing is, we've got to go after these regulations. Regulations now account for like $130,000 on the average house. That's
2: correct.
0: Insane. Between federal and local, it's $130,000 in regulation cost. That's got to stop. That's got to come under control. And I think it's a 47% increase since 2019.
2: It's housing, it's business, it's energy, it's food, it's everything. So attack the red tape and you're going to have a better cost of living and more prosperity. It's you know, economics 101.
0: Carol, thank you very much. Carol Roth, make sure you get her newsletter. She's way ahead of the curve and you'll know what's coming down the pike. CarolRoth.com/news. You get her newsletter, CarolRoth.com/news, or you can follow her on X at Carol J. S. Roth. Okay. When we come back, there's a couple of things we have to deal with. This crazy thing from the Canadian military asking a U.S. admiral, do we have plans to attack Canada? And he's like, what? No, we don't. No. Well, do we? And if we do, would you follow the president? He refuses to answer. He's like, this is a ridiculous question. Why don't you ask me about the plan to attack Mars? And so then the writer goes back to Canada and decides to say, you know what? He won't answer the question. They have attack plans. They're coming for us. Canada, you're jumping the shark here. You're really becoming unhinged. We'll talk about that and go back up to what is happening in Plymouth, Mass, and what it means to men and women and relationships and everything else. We're slipping into even more dangerous territory mentally. We are becoming even more sick as a nation. Come on, wake up, turn it around, put things back in place. We'll go there next. You know, one of the strangest things about a really nice hotel is the bed, because here's what happened. You walk into the room, you put your bag down, and before you're even unpacked, you're inspecting the bed. You're looking at the pillows and the sheets and everything soft and cool and perfectly made, and you think, this is nice. You know, I deserve the sheets when I'm, you know, 400 miles away from my house. Why are you saving the good bed for vacation? Honestly, incredible.

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0: Okay. Guys, I think it's time to say to Canada, the doctor will see you now. Canada is going nuts. Let me explain. There's an admiral, and he was speaking at one of the war games. I think it's the Global News. Help me out on this one, Ricky, because you know Canadian media. The Global News is a Canadian, like ABC or NBC.
1: Yes.
0: Up in Canada, right? So
1: one of the big three.
0: Part of the big three. Partially owned by the government, do you know?
1: Mm-hmm.
0: Okay.
1: All Canadian media is basically subsidized.
0: Okay. So they go in there, they're listening to this briefing, and I want to play the Global News reporter and what he asked this admiral. And listen to his attitude, listen to his question, and listen to what the admiral says. Go ahead, play.
2: Would you obey an order to launch military action against Canada?
3: I find that scenario to be absolutely and utterly preposterous. I follow the orders of the commander-in-chief, but that is a needlessly emotional question.
2: How so?
3: Canada is a close ally. I'm sorry, I didn't mean to be insulted, but...
2: You didn't answer the question.
3: I'm sorry?
2: You didn't answer the question, but
3: I said I follow the orders of the president, and I find it to be a... Would you ask me, please, also, what my attack plans are for the Martians?
2: You want to dismiss it, by all means.
3: Yes, sir. I don't dismiss you, but I do dismiss the question.
0: Okay. So that is a preposterous question, okay? Of course he has to answer, I follow the instructions of the commander of the United States, the president of the United States. He's in uniform. That's what he does. Now, a separate question. If the president called you up today and said, hey, I need you to launch missiles against Mark Carney, I would...

0: that any admiral, every admiral would go, Mr. President, can I get your code again, please? That doesn't make any sense. Okay. Those would be the orders of an absolute lunatic. We're not at war. Mark Carney's the one who said we're at war. Donald Trump has sent everybody. Thank you. Has sent everybody. There's the Chinese gong for Mark Carney. See, I said it again and you missed it. There you go. The president has sent person after person after person to talk to the Canadians and say, we're not in a war. We're not in a war. Now, Global News, a government news agency from Canada, asked this ridiculous question. And then it goes to the Ottawa Citizen, another Canadian news organization. And they say that the U.S. Admiral dodges questions about attacking Canada, but acknowledges he would follow Trump's orders. He wasn't dodging. He's saying that's a ridiculous question. I'm not going to answer ridiculous questions. Not going to. That's not dodging. That's a stupid question. We are allies. Here's what I would say. See, this is why I could never be in government. Because here's what I would say. That's the dumbest question I've ever heard. The dumbest question. First of all, we're allies. What is wrong with you? You need a medical checkup for that question. Now, I could answer it and say, of course there are plans to attack Canada. There's plans to attack the North Pole if Santa gets out of hand. Our job is to fill a building called the Pentagon, bigger than most of your provinces, with people who their only job is to think of scenarios in case something goes wrong. In some filing cabinet somewhere in the Pentagon, maybe under C, maybe under never going to happen, I can tell you there is a file that has Canada's name on it. But nobody is talking about it because we're friends. We're allies. We're neighbors. Let me ask you, have you asked your military about their plans to attack the United States? Why not? Because it's ridiculous. That's how I would have handled it. He handled it much nicer. That's why I'm not at the Pentagon, nor anywhere near a microphone for the federal government. And God help me, man, if I were in the White House and the button was on the desk and I wasn't even president and I saw that question, and there was a button that was Mark Canada, I might have launched. This is ridiculous. I might have launched. And the president would go, why did you just, that's nuclear war. It's Canada, sir. It's Canada. Did you hear that question? And now they're going to follow it up in the Ottawa Citizen saying he's dodging the question. They believe it anyway. Nukem. Glenn Beck, Ottawa Citizen. Glenn Beck says nuke Canada, and he means it. Oh, my God, you people are, you need a medical checkup. And the good thing is there's room for you to see the doctor probably in June of 2028. Congratulations on your medical system. Oh, God. Okay, where were we, Ricky?
1: We were at the part where we've already launched a war on Canada and it's in their heads.
0: It is.
1: The PSYOP is complete.
0: It is. It is. It's in their head. He does their, you know, Lake America thing. And he says, you know what he means when he says they're the 51st state? Do you know what he means? He doesn't mean sew another star on the flag. He means you're like our 51st state. We're that close. We share so much. We share everything. You know, we build our cars. Ford builds our cars here and in Mexico and Canada. We share everything. And while we, you know, because of drug lords, we're not the same as we are with you. We have an open border. And you know what? We shouldn't, because you're sending terrorists down to our country. But that's what he means by the 51st state. Not like we're coming up with our military. We're going to take, we don't want your rat hole state. You know why? Because then we're going to have to pay for all your socialist crap that all you people believe in. No, there's no one. There's no conservative that is saying, you know, we should invade and take Canada. Because then we'll have a whole bunch of other Marxist voters we have to deal with. No, we don't want your problems. Your problems are your problems. We have big enough problems here. We don't need your problems. You take care of your problems. We'll take care of our problems. We'll treat each other with respect. We'll recognize that China and Islamists and communists are a mutual threat to the Western way of life. And if you can't admit that, then you know what? We can't really be as close as we once were. But I will tell you this. While it's ridiculous to ask the question, is there an invasion plan of China? That's ridiculous. You give this 10 years and you keep cozying up to China. You keep bringing China in. You get all of your stuff run by China. You get all of the Chinese factories in. You have all your chips made. We can't trade with you because China is a threat to the United States. And the closer you get to them, the more we have to build a wall, either literally or figuratively, between us. The more you get in bed with radicalized Islam to the point where you have 2,000 Jews, Canadian Jews going, I've got to get out of here. Can I get into the United States? The more you do that, the more we have to distance ourselves. You keep going down this road for 10 years, and you know what? There might be a battle plan on the table. There might be. I hope to God not. But if you become a threat to the sovereignty of the United States, or honestly, forget the United States, the sovereignty of each and every individual on planet Earth who are sovereigns of their own life. If you become more communist, more Marxist, more collectivist, you keep killing your people at the clip you're killing them at in the name of compassion, you're not an enemy of the United States. You're an enemy of mankind. You're an enemy of God. He's going to solve that problem long before the U.S. military will. You're going to collapse. You're going to collapse. You're on the wrong track. And you know what? I don't say that like we're on the right track. I don't know anybody that's on the right track right now. Don't look to us for answers. We're struggling ourselves. We could be exactly where you are in 10 years. But stop with this baby nonsense. Oh, are you going to attack? You know, I was talking to Clay Travis. And he, what was it, a $10 million bet or bounty? He'd give the WNBA $10 million if the WNBA would play the, what was it, fifth grade team of his choosing, if they play a game of basketball against fifth graders, and he'd give them, you know, $10 million if they won. You know what, Canada? We could send our fifth graders up. We might be able to send our fifth graders up. I mean, after a briefing or two. You're like the WNBA of armies, please. Please, we don't need a battle plan. We just need somebody to go, you guys got some guns? Yeah, let's go take Canada, please. Now, maybe we can't say that in Minnesota. In Texas, we could say that. Texas, we could say, guys, what do you say we just solve this? Let's just go up and take Canada. And Texans would take care of the job. Everybody else is too much of a wuss nowadays. You know, I was in Europe. And people would say, where are you from? And I'd say, Florida. Or I'd say, we live in Idaho or whatever. I don't live in Texas anymore. My business is in Texas, but I don't live here anymore. We ended up saying Texas. You know why? Because the responses were hysterical. Absolutely hysterical. My favorite was, oh, well, that's not really America, is it? Uh-huh. You're right. At least right now, could change in 30 days, but at least right now, it kind of isn't really America. It's its own place with its own attitude, and every state should be that way. Every state should be that way. We are one country, but we're 50 experimental laboratories. Instead, we're all becoming 49 Marxist laboratories. I should say 48. Florida and Texas. And it may be 49 because we might lose Texas. But we're supposed to be different. And our 51st state has always been different. You're kind of like our special state. More in a minute. Let me tell you about my Patriot Supply. We'd have a lot less concern about emergencies if they would just, you know, make appointments. Hey, this is the Power Grid. What are you doing Tuesday around 2 o'clock? Have everything ready because we're going to show up as a power grid failure sometime between Tuesday at 10 a.m. and Thursday at 4 p.m. Unfortunately, that's not how any of it works. 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
0: Hey, Jason, can you give me the look at what's happening in the Strait of Hormuz? Because the price of oil is not reflecting the news that is, seems to be true, and that is 17 million barrels of oil has been going through the Strait of Hormuz. We are close to how it was before the war, and yet I'm not seeing the price of anything come down. What's true, what's not? Do you know?
18: Yeah, the energy secretary and multiple other officials that even CNN is now reporting on said that on Monday, the U.S. military escorted 40 commercial vehicles carrying, they say, 18 million barrels of oil through the Strait of Hormuz. So if you count in also all the oil that has now been diverted since the war started, that's now, you know, heading out via pipelines, that's more than the 20 million that was being transiting before the war. So if this holds, we're looking at just a massive, I guess, fail that the IRGC and Iran played. They have now signed their own death warrant when it comes to leverage via the Strait. So again, if this holds and doesn't get upended through something else, who knows what, as I said before, nothing will ever be the same. When it comes to Middle East, the oil, and the Strait of Hormuz, all it will never be the same.
0: All they have to do is hold out until the election. That's it. If they can hold out to the election, they have a chance of really affecting this election. If this thing fell apart now, gas prices would plummet, and a lot of this affordability talk would go away. But you watch. They will hold out until the election. They'll do everything they can to hold out. And hopefully it happens before this, but you watch, it'll probably happen right after, because they are so close to absolute collapse right now. So close. And the president is not, he is not messing around with them anymore. He's so tired of them. All right, more tomorrow. May God save the Republic.
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20: Of deliberations. I'm Lisa Brady, Fox News. The jury at the Lindsey Clancy murder trial in Massachusetts back at the courthouse where the judge told them again to keep trying after they told him for the second time they're deadlocked.
21: The jury hasn't indicated what they're arguing about or how many of them agree and disagree. They've only made one request in their deliberations, and that was to review Clancy's prescription pills and the knife used in her suicide attempt after she strangled and killed her three children. The jury is under a Tui Rodriguez dynamite charge. It's the judge's final warning before a possible mistrial.
20: Fox's Nate Foy at the courthouse in Plymouth. Two grieving parents back in court in Chicago.
22: We will keep saying Sheridan's name and will not rest until there is justice and accountability.
20: The father of slain college student Sheridan Gorman as accused killer Jose Medina made his latest court appearance. Iran firing on U.S. allies for a second night after U.S. airstrikes on Iran this week.
23: Overnight, Iran launching yet another attack in the Gulf, targeting Kuwait with missiles and drones. Sirens sounded there, forcing civilians to take shelter and prompting the Kuwaiti Foreign Ministry to call this attack a flagrant violation of the country's sovereignty. The event came after President Trump indicated on Wednesday the United States is prepared to strike Iran again when needed.
20: Fox's Trey Yingst in Tel Aviv.
23: Reports indicate the United States is ramping up efforts to export oil through the Strait of Hormuz, getting 18 million barrels out of the Persian Gulf while escorting 40 commercial vessels on Tuesday. The critical waterway remains a source of regional tension as officials believe the recent U.S. strikes further degraded Iran's ability to threaten the strait.
20: Oil prices rising again today with U.S. crude topping $91 a barrel right now. One of many likely topics for Vice President J.D. Vance, who is set to lead the first White House briefing in weeks, an hour from now. 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
20: House Minority Leader Hakeem Jeffries calls a vote by two Democrats helping to advance a series of Republican bills a breach of trust, threatening a serious response from Maine Congressman Jared Golden and Washington State Representative Marie Glusenkamp-Perez. Jeffries says he had a productive, forward-looking conversation with her today.
1: About moving in a direction that allows the team to continue to communicate with each other in a consistent way.
20: He is emphasizing shared priorities in the interest of the American people.
2: Many Democrats are mad at Jared Golden and Glusenkamp-Perez. They want action. They don't like Democrats helping the GOP. They believe this was a communication breakdown. Now, Golden is retiring, but Glusenkamp-Perez is a moderate. She represents a district which Democrats must hold in order for the party to flip the House. One source says this fight actually helps her win re-election.
20: Fox's Chad Pergram on the Hill. A former asset manager who worked with Jeffrey Epstein not only refuses to appear before a House panel today, he's also suing the committee in federal court.
4: Back in June, former Apollo Global Management CEO Leon Black appeared before House oversight, but declined to answer certain questions about non-disclosure agreements that had been made while Jeffrey Epstein was advising Black. Now, Black's attorneys say he will not reappear for questions and is now also suing the committee. Accusing lawmakers of overstepping their authority. They insist the NDAs involve women who value their privacy and that they had nothing to do with Epstein.
6: I would hold him in contempt right now.
4: Oversight Committee Chairman Republican James Comer said Black is hiding behind litigation as they try to examine how the federal government failed Epstein's victims, calling Black's insight crucial to their investigation. Jessica Rosenthal, Fox News.
20: Despite rising oil prices, Wall Street's rallying. Right now, the Dow is up 625 points. I'm Lisa Brady. Fox News.
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Welcome, everybody. Thursday edition of Clay and Buck kicks off right now. Great to have you all with us, as always. We've got Trump covering a whole range of things at a Rose Garden dinner yesterday. Overall assessments of his administration, AOC. He weighs in on AOC, which we know yesterday got a lot of attention from many of you, and even outside of this show, the media was listening in. Trump talked about the midterms, which is going to be a recurring theme here until we get to actual results from that election. We shall discuss that. We are still waiting for any updates on the Lindsey Clancy trial. That is a major news story for all the reasons that we have been discussing. But thus far, no advancement, no movement from that jury. They are deliberating, and we are waiting to hear if anything comes of that. John Fetterman has also given his opinion

0: on data centers, Clay? Yes, sir.
1: Keep going, but I want to get your take on this because Fetterman has become very fascinating to me, but continue.
0: Fetterman.
1: I was just waving my hand to let you know that this is a good topic.
0: We communicate with hand signals. So sometimes if you're like, why am I calling Clay's name? It's because he usually wants to jump in with something. But Fetterman offers Abdul El-Sayed $50,000 to do a rally with Hassan Piker on 9/11. We shall discuss this. I mean, Fetterman's taking some pretty big swings. But something I just wanted to start with, Clay, clearly, and we don't have to spend too much time on it because there hasn't been that much, shall we say, strategic movement on it. There's still a lot of tactical stuff going on. Trump with the truth out this morning, and I'm just going to read this to you. For the treasonous scum, all caps for scum, that refuses to accurately report on our military operation in Iran, we have virtually unlimited amounts of mid to high grade ammunition, far more than we could ever use for this or for any other war, which is highly unlikely. That could improbably take place. In addition, we are producing munitions at levels never seen before. We are stockpiling and preparing for any contingency that could happen. We are taking them for ourselves, the USA, rather than selling them to others. But the sales to allies will soon again begin. Also, please let it be known that the Biden administration gave far more munitions away to Ukraine at no cost to them whatsoever than we have used in Iran. Hundreds of billions of dollars was given to Ukraine and NATO free of charge that Europe would have paid for if they were only asked. But we will be asking for that money, though somewhat belatedly. Thank you for your attention in this matter. I always like to sign off, Clay. President very frustrated with what he views as, I think, politically motivated reporting. Even people on the right who are ideologically opposed to his Mideast intervention, a little too quick to jump on maybe some of these stories. And that's quite a salvo via truth from the president on this. But he clearly sees that this is a major issue that is being debated out in public in advance of the midterms. Price of gas, Iran situation, all of it.
1: Yeah, look, I think there are so many different interplays. The president said, I believe, that he's planning to go to 35 different of the biggest battlegrounds during the course of the next 60-some-odd days. And what he said is help get people across the finish line there. I do think the $400 million that he has in his potential political arsenal to be able to distribute, he spent $800,000 so far for Darlene Graham. To what extent is he going to begin the process of spending that money? How will he decide how it's allocated? And you started off by talking about Fetterman, which I think is one of the really intriguing storylines to follow going forward. We know that we've got a 53-47 Republican edge in the Senate right now. And unfortunately, narrow losses in Wisconsin and Michigan in 2024 in particular kept that from being a basically unassailable majority. I do wonder, with Fetterman being back on the ballot in 2028 in Pennsylvania, the data all reflects that he virtually has no chance whatsoever of being the Democrat nominee, which would mean if he wants to remain a United States senator, he would either have to run as an independent, potentially caucusing with the Republican Party, or become a Republican, because he's actually way more popular with Republicans in Pennsylvania than he is with Democrats. And I wonder whether, Buck, he might be willing on some level to enter into some sort of power sharing relationship, because the degree to which he's going to war with people like Abdul El-Sayed is indicative to me that there has to be a larger plan afoot for what he is intending to do. And I don't know that there's very many other examples like Fetterman. There's certainly not any right now where an individual has ended up way more popular with the opposing party. And a lot of this was driven by Israel. And I know Fetterman so far has said, I would never change parties, but he has no politically viable future at this point in the Democrat Party, Buck. Now, maybe he doesn't like being a senator, and maybe he just wants to go back to Pennsylvania and kind of return to normal life. Most senators don't want to do that. Certainly not most senators after one term. So when you are laying out some of the aggressive things that he is saying about Abdul El-Sayed, it's setting off a little bit of a light bulb moment for me, where I'm thinking there has to be a larger intent here than just trolling Abdul El-Sayed. Do you buy that, or where do you see this going? Because I think that's the big picture question.
0: Well, let's unveil some of the trolling, because Fetterman, to take the positions that he is taking publicly against somebody who's in a absolutely critical for the Democrats and for the Republicans Senate race in Michigan, for him to be taking some pretty heavy shots here. For example, this is a cut two. Fetterman offers Abdul El-Sayed $50,000. He said, just play cut two. Let everybody hear this.
2: Now, he has been campaigning strong with Hassan Piker. You know, of course, we all know the guy that said America deserved 9/11 and that absolutely despises Israel and Jews and that. And I'm encouraging El-Sayed, you know, remind everybody in Michigan who you are and the kind of people that you stand with. And I'm offering $50,000 for you to do a rally with Hassan Piker on 9/11, the anniversary. And you could all explain to people why America deserved that 25 years ago, or do a rally. That's another $50,000. If you do a rally with your sister, you know, that she celebrates publicly after the massacre of 10/7.
0: This is not your run-of-the-mill dispute between, at least ostensibly, two Democrats. Fetterman clearly has carved out this niche. Now, it's usually on foreign policy, Israel-related issues, but Clay, he's throwing some heavy punches.
1: Yeah, yeah. And I don't think it's something that you can just walk back. And so, to me, is Fetterman making a calculated decision to turn his back on the Democrat Party? What would Pennsylvania Republicans say? Would Pennsylvania Republicans say, hey, we're fine letting Fetterman run as our representative if he agreed that he would caucus with us, even if he's not regularly voting as a traditional Republican would? What is Fetterman's endgame here? One option is that he's just not liking being a United States senator, that physically he feels like it's too much of a drain on him. And so he's just going to say, thanks, guys, I'm out. That's a decision that he would have to make soon, right? Because the primary process, as you well know, will get underway basically as soon as we get done with January, with the midterms. Come January of 2027, when everybody comes back from Christmas and New Year break, the effective 2028 campaign is underway. And so I just think this is a really one of the most intriguing, unclear storylines to follow as we go forward. And Buck, imagine if Fetterman really stuck it to his party, if Democrats were to have a 51-49 ostensible lead. We saw with Jim Jeffords when he flipped parties, I don't know, 20 years ago, to change control of the United States Senate. What if Fetterman said, hey, you know what? I'm going to go back to caucusing with Republicans now. J.D. Vance has the tie-breaking vote. Again, there's just a lot of drama that I think is going to play out surrounding Fetterman and the choices that he's going to make. And when he's challenging the most popular left-wing, probably, candidate to potentially join the United States Senate in the entire Democrat Party to campaign with Hassan Piker, that's hard to come back from.
0: Here are two things that I would put into this discussion. One is that he's in Pennsylvania, and Pennsylvania is a purple state. And I think that he is trying to play a little bit toward the center on some of these issues, even though I can already see the emails coming in. He votes with the Democrats 90-something percent of the
1: correct
0: time. So he's a solid Democrat vote. We're on this. We get it. We understand that. But beyond that, I also think, Clay, that he's recognized that he can be, dare I say, something of a maverick by doing this, getting attention, carving out his own niche. And we're in an era where politicians, it blends into media and blends into the private sector in ways more directly than ever before. Fetterman's creating his own brand here. by doing this. Here we are on our show talking about the things that he has said. He knows how to get what? You don't think?

Just say, no, the Maverick angle typically works when it's people like John McCain who still have the ability to get the nomination in Arizona and continue to be Republicans. He has, in my opinion, gone so far Maverick that he cannot be a Democrat representing our Maverick, that he cannot be a Democrat representing Pennsylvania anymore. So Joe Manchin could be a Maverick. Kyrsten Sinema to a certain extent, John McCain. These are middle of the road people, but they still have the ability to get

0: shows and stuff. I mean, this is the world that we live in now, and Fetterman is getting a lot of attention. Yeah, I don't mean a maverick within the Senate. I mean that he's this politically.
1: You think he might just decide the Senate kind of stinks, I'm ready to go be a podcaster and make more money.
0: Yeah, and he could wear a hoodie like we do during his podcast, and nobody would care. There's a lot of freedom
1: but
0: there.
1: Do you think that, though, he would be interesting if he weren't in the Senate? That's my, like, I don't know that
0: well,
1: John
0: Fetterman.
1: This
0: is why he's being interesting now, right? I think that he's creating that interest by doing this. I never thought we would be talking about John, and it's not just us, by the way. He's all over the media. I never thought Fetterman would get as much media attention for his takes as he does. But here's another one, Clay. This is a quick one. Cut one. He's calling Abdul al-Sayed not just a socialist, but he's pointing out something else that people should hear. Play one.
2: Yeah, absolutely. He's a socialist, but he also absolutely loves Sharia law. I mean, he said that in an interview with the New York Times a few years back. Yeah, absolutely. Sharia law. Now he actually has support for Hamas and Iran as well, too. And a lot of the other things that have come out over from his past conversations and other things that he said on Social Line. Defund the police and all those things, of course, that comes go with it.
0: Clay, so he could run as an independent, by the way, for 28. So that's something. He says he won't, but that's like when people are asked, are you thinking about running for office? And they're like, I'm focused on the present. Okay, so he says he won't, meaning that it's not really an answer at this stage. But even as a Democrat, I think that there are enough Democrats in his state who would vote for him party line, even if he has said things that throw some elbows.
1: I think he's done. I think he has no chance to be the Democrat nominee in 28.
0: What are his? I got to check out his.
1: And let me just ask you this as we go to break. If you are Mike Rogers right now and you hear all these things Fetterman is saying about Abdul al-Sayed and you are trying to reach out to Jewish voters and Democrats, don't you publicly invite Fetterman to come to Michigan and campaign with you?
0: Clay, the most recent polling on him is he's great with independents and Republicans.
1: Great with independents and Republicans. I think he could win statewide. I think he has a 0% chance of being the nominee. He's like a 25% approval rating with Democrats in Pennsylvania now. I think he has a 0% chance of being the nominee for them in 2028. And so that's why I'm saying, like, what is the calculus behind his moves? You may be right. Maybe he's just like, I hate the Senate. I want to be a podcaster.
0: Yeah, I think he might be done with it. I think he might find it to be not, you know, you're one vote among 100 and you're expected to just cast the vote the way you're told. And so what difference does it make? I mean, look, Ted Cruz is a senator and has a big podcast. Like, there's other things that people can do, too.
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0: Welcome back in, Clay and Buck. We are rolling through the program. Just a reminder, I think we said this off the top, but the Attorney General of the United States, Todd Blanche, is going to join us at 2:15 p.m. Eastern in the third hour of the program. We have not had the Attorney General on the program before. He's obviously recently confirmed, but we got a lot of things that I think many of you will find to be particularly newsworthy that we will be diving into with him. And then many of you wanted us to spend some time talking about the situation in Texas as it pertains to Ken Paxton going up against James Tallarico. Our buddy Michael Berry, who many of you hear in Texas, particularly in Houston, will be on with us to discuss the lay of the land there. And I'm sure we will be having Ken Paxton on quite a bit during the course of the next 60 days or so to help make the case against Tallarico. And what's going on in that particular race. What do you think, by the way, about my idea? I don't know. Mike Rogers may have done it already, of publicly inviting John Fetterman to come campaign with him against Abdul Syed for the anniversary of 9/11. I think it's a smart political stroke if Mike Rogers hasn't done it already.
1: I think it makes a lot of sense. I think the more that Mike Rogers can get out there in the media and give his side of things and present his case to the voters, the better. Because Abdul al-Sayed is getting all, I know he's the new guy and he says the outlandish things and all this, and he's a leftist and a socialist, but he's getting all the media attention. Mm-hmm. And there is a currency and just pure attention in politics. So I think that makes a lot of sense, actually. I wonder if Fetterman would be able to do it. So Fetterman, yeah, based on, I wanted to pull up those numbers first. He's either running as an indie, or he's going to start a podcast, or he's going to run for president, which was another idea that you, which would be interesting. That's yeah, what you threw out there. So,
0: yeah. And you said maybe there is no grand plan, and he's just kind of firing away, you know, without any particular goal in mind necessarily going forward. Maybe that's true. Born on America's darkest day of 9/11, the Tunnel to Towers Foundation has been helping America's heroes ever since. Heroes like Detective Victor Vargas. He dedicated his life to service. He was a U.S. Air Force veteran who later became a detective in New York City. After the 9/11 attacks, Victor joined the search and recovery efforts at Ground Zero, a selfless act that would later cost him his life. In this 25th anniversary year of 9/11, we continue to see the toll that day is taking on heroes like Victor and their families. Victor fought pancreatic cancer with courage. You can help to support heroes like Victor by going to t2t.org. That's T, the number 2, T.org.
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0: Welcome back into Clay and Buck. I want to talk about some of the things that President Trump covered last night at the Rose Garden dinner, because he went over a whole slew of issues. But first, Clay, you might have seen this story. We talk about the Clay and Buck Podcast Network, which is an assemblage of fantastic hosts, very, very diverse. And I mean, in terms of the shows they do, not like not necessarily DEI diversity, but diverse kinds of shows, national security focus, political focus, health focus. We have different things, kind of mom, normie focused. We have a whole bunch of stuff, but they're great shows. And they're on demand for you on the Clay and Buck Network to check out whatever you want. Also remember this show, if you miss the beginning of the show or you can't listen to the second or the third hour, all 3 hours of this show are put up every day as individual podcasts that you can listen to per hour, if you will, or per hour of the show, which is means if you can only listen live for 1 hour, go check us out and the others later on when you're making dinner, doing the dishes, or just going for a walk or at the gym. But Clay, I'm thinking about the Podcast Network because one of our Clay and Buck Podcast Network alumni, Mr. Sean Parnell, story about him yesterday, a bunch of places. This one, Semaphore, I think Politico also had a piece that he is emerging. He's the Pentagon's chief spokesman, and he is emerging as a top contender for the role of Army Secretary. So for those who don't know, the way it goes, the DOD hierarchy on the civilian side, you have President of the United States, Secretary of Defense, and then the service secretaries who are co-equal, Secretary of the Army, Secretary of the Navy, Secretary of the Air Force. So the Secretary of the Army is a senior civilian official who has to be Senate confirmed. It's a non-cabinet rank, but has to be Senate confirmed, who reports directly to the Secretary of Defense. And he serves as the Chief Executive Officer of the Department of the Army, responsible for its administration, readiness, manpower, budget, etc. Let me just say, I could not think of a better person who is perfectly placed within this administration already to take on this role than our friend Sean Parnell, Clay. I know he would do a phenomenal job. He is a war fighter. He's a patriot. He has the total confidence and respect of both Secretary of War Hegseth and of President Trump, as he should. Sean has earned that. I've known Sean almost 15 years now. He is a really good man and would do a great job. So it's one of these things where, you know, they have the news stories that are coming out and the backroom stuff and some of you see something and go, well, that would be great. You know, this is a story about an appointment that I think would be a huge asset to the administration and nothing but upside. So I really hope that that President Trump gives us long consideration. And I couldn't recommend anyone more highly for the role than Sean Parnell, who's already serving in a senior Pentagon role. And like I said, has the warfighters know and love him. I mean, the guy saw real combat in Afghanistan, you know, did the stuff when you think about military. His book, Outlaw Platoon, was a great book, Clay. I read it many years ago. And he could be in a very key role here for the Army as part of Pete Hegseth's transformation of really the focus and readiness of the modern American military. So I saw this story and I just thought, oh, look, there's Sean. Sean could end up being like the top five roles, civilian roles within the entire military, military hierarchy, which would be great.
1: He would be great at it. And whatever you think of the situation there right now, I think at a bare minimum, Pete Hegseth deserves to have guys that he can trust that are on his team. And that doesn't mean that everybody has to agree on every single issue. But I just look at it, and if you know that people are working contra to the policies that you're trying to put in place, it's impossible to run any of those jobs. I mean, you know this. This is the challenge that so many, probably the CIA director is dealing with right now, the FBI. You're already going to have an organization that probably voted for a person different than you did when you are coming in as that representative. Now, the military's a little bit different, right? Because I know Trump won the overall military vote. I don't know how he would have done with high-level general voting. But any organization, if you don't get to bring your guys to be a part of your overall organization that you know can execute your agenda, it's impossible to be successful. And so to me, this is really kind of a no-brainer. I mean, Sean has done a really good job. He's been with Pete since Pete got to become the Secretary of War. And I think Sean would do a phenomenal job in executing Pete's agenda, and Pete can trust him. So this feels like a no-brainer to me.
0: Well, Sean is the guy that you would want in your actual foxhole, and he's also the guy you'd want in your political D.C. swamp dealing with the bureaucracy foxhole, too. So couldn't recommend. That's why we brought him onto the podcast network, and couldn't recommend him more highly. Just if any of you were wondering, we tried to hire Caroline Leavitt for the podcast network before she became the secretary or the White House press secretary, and before that, the spokeswoman for the Trump campaign. So I do think a little bit, pretty good eye for talent over here. And I believe our former health podcaster, Dr. Nicole Sapphire, is the Surgeon General.
1: That's
0: so,
1: right.
0: Yeah.
1: It is kind of interesting. We had two different part of the Clay and Buck podcast networks that were hired into prominent roles in the Trump administration. They went straight from doing shows for us to going straight into the Trump administration. So, and Buck himself could have been the head of the CIA. Pays a little bit less.
0: I would have been good. I would say that job, a lot of those jobs, when I talk to people that have them, Clay, you know, it the stuff that grinds you down with it, I think, is not, and this is certainly true of what Trump has had to deal with, although he has a somewhat superhuman endurance and energy for pushing through nonsense and for taking all that incoming. But it's just the, you know what you want to get done, or you know it will make a thing better, and then all the bizarre, unnecessary, and annoying things that stand in the way within government. This is what I hear from everybody who takes on any of these roles. And we know a lot of people that have served in cabinet roles all the way down to, deputy assistant secretary. They all say the same thing, which is getting the bureaucracy to work in a way that they can pursue the agenda and pursue the goals is the day-to-day struggle. And it just kind of drives you nuts. So anyway, there's that. Speaking of the bureaucracy and getting things to work, Trump was in the Rose Garden last night, and he had a dinner. And here's what he said about how they're doing in 19 months. It's kind of amazing. 19 months of this Trump term two has already gone. This is cut 10. Here's his assessment of how it's all coming along.
2: In 19 months, we've achieved more than any administration in the history of our country. This is the best start to a presidency in terms of production that we've ever had in this country. The stock market has hit 80 all-time record highs in just a year and a half. Think of that. So it's hit 80 all-time record highs since the election. American exports are at the all-time high. So exporting, that's a good thing because you're making it and you're exporting it. We're manufacturing things, in other words, again. So they're at the highest they've ever been, exports. Think of that. That's a big one. And a very big one also is today we have more Americans working than at any time in the history of our country.
0: So, Clay, he's saying big wins all around. And I do want this to be much more of what the focus is for these Republicans going into the midterms. A lot of really good things have been achieved in 19 months. And I think there's a lot more to come. It gets harder, though, if Democrats take the House and certainly if they take the Senate.
1: That's 100% true. And look, I talked about yesterday, I was with Senator Marsha Blackburn, soon to be Governor Marsha Blackburn, and they were running through what their polling shows them is likely to be the most important issues for the fall. And in Tennessee, overwhelmingly, it's the economy and affordability. Here is what I would encourage the Trump team to start to focus on. I also think this translates across the board in any of these 35 or so super intense races in both the House and the Senate. Democrats are the party that caused the affordability issue. Joe Biden came into office 2021. Inflation was 1.9%. By June of 2022, it was 9.1%. The reason why you are frustrated about cost of goods is the choices that the Democrat administration of Joe Biden made. They now, 19 months later, are arguing they are the ones who will cure the affordability issue. This is like the arsonist saying, now I know how to put the fire out. They caused the issue that is bothering people still the most, and they are arguing, if you give us the keys back, this time we will solve the issue that we created in the first place. That, I think, is a compelling pitch, that the Trump team just needs more time to fix the problem of the Biden team, and it actually addresses affordability. Things are getting better, right? It was 9.1%. Gas prices were over $5 a gallon just 4 years ago. Everything is better. Everything is not perfect, right? The average inflation, I think, now is 2.7, 2.8%. Goal is 2%. We're not there yet. And in order to get there, the way to get there is not to let the people who created the problem in the first place back into positions of power. I think that's an argument that could be understandable to people. It doesn't disrespect the cost of goods now. Good argument, bad argument. What do you think of that take?
3: It's good. It just has to be shorter, pithier, and able to fit on a bumper sticker for the purposes of the election, right? This is the challenge, is that walking people through the reality of the inflationary cycle the Democrats kicked off and how this has created long-term challenges for the economy the Trump administration is still handling, but at least is handling the proper way and doing what is necessary to bring down those prices while we are seeing a tremendous surge in prosperity of our manufacturing. He talked about goods being sent overseas, the AI boom, all of this. Yes, all true, Clay, but it needs to just be things are going to get better, prices are going down. You know, this is the problem,
1: yeah,
3: is that you have to just punch out with what the thing is. And I just wanted to say that it's a little bit like if you have some things you want to fix in your house, you don't want to just light the house on fire and then start from scratch. That would be very counterproductive. But that's kind of what electing Democrats turns into. It's, oh, well, it's not perfect, but if I put these people in charge, they're going to ruin everything. They're going to make everything. I should say they'll make everything worse. They will improve no aspect of the economy that will help the average everyday American. They'll make it all worse. And they'll then blame the Republicans for the situation they inherited. So the cycle just continues on.
1: I just think that argument, yes, more succinct. I'm not hearing it anywhere. And I think it's probably the best way to respond to affordability. Letting the arsonist back in control of the firefight is not a great way to solve the fire.
3: Well, you remember Obama had the whole, they drove us into a ditch. Remember that?
1: Yes. Yes.
3: You know, come along here and say you want to get us out of the ditch. That was what
1: Obama
3: said.
1: It's 100%, and it worked.
3: It did work because the economy was cratering in 2008. So that.
1: But it worked even by 2012. He said, as a big part of his pitch, hey, we are solving the problem. We're not there yet. And enough people bought it. Mitt Romney didn't do a great job on the other side, as many of you can recognize. But enough people bought the things are getting better argument. I think the things are getting better argument and they're worse is one that should be deployed more aggressively.
3: All right, guys. At some point, you're going to have to just deal with the reality of aging and how it affects our energy. As we get older as guys, we start to lose some pep in our step. That's just what happens. Your energy starts to wane. You don't want to admit it, but that's what's going on. But there is a solution to this. There are many solutions in a sense. 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

0: 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We got a couple of calls, Buck. Marty in East Tennessee. Marty, what you got for us?
1: Short and concise. The gas was 123. Diesel was 165 when Trump went out of office. And it went crazy up to $4 and change. Diesel's over, you know, was over $5. By the time the Democrats got in, that in itself ought to tell them a story.
0: Thank you for the call. The problem I see this, Buck, and I don't know if you sign off as well, people have goldfish-like memories when it comes to gas prices. Yes, in June of 2022, the average American was paying over $5 a gallon for gas. People remember what they had to pay a month ago. They remember what they had to pay 6 weeks ago, and they get frustrated. They don't necessarily think, how does this compare to 5 years ago or 4 years ago or anything like that?
2: Yes, all true. And what is the gas price lately is unfortunately the only thing that is really going to matter when people are going in to vote. And it's, you might say, well, how much does gas even really affect a lot of household income overall based on the increase? It's just used as a proxy. It's used as a litmus test. It's the gas prices are high. I feel like all the other prices are high, but gas is telling me that it's high. I'm mad. That's what ends up happening. I'm mad, and there are people telling me that they'll fix it. And then it's who do you believe is going to do a better job of trying to fix it? And that's really what this all comes down to. So we shall see how they do with that. By the way, go ahead.
0: David in Montana, I was going to get him in before. By the way, our buddy Michael Berry is going to join us. You got 30 seconds, David.
3: Okay, I'll just say that when you guys say Trump has no issue with or has not caused the inflation, he has hit the gas prices horrible. I was all for him taking out Iran's nuclear capability, but he's been afraid to solve the problem.
0: What should he do? You got 10 seconds.
3: He's afraid to go in there and take away all
0: the. So you want boots on the ground. Right. Interesting take. Most people disagree. Next up, Michael Berry. Thanks for hanging with us on Clay and Buck.
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5: Chance for a deadlocked jury. On Lisa Brady, Fox News. They're deliberating the murder case against Lindsay Clancy for a sixth day over the killing of her three children in Massachusetts after the judge gave them what's considered a final push before a possible mistrial.
6: It instructs jurors to reconsider their positions, listen carefully to each other, and try to reach a unanimous verdict without compromising their beliefs. If a mistrial is declared, it is not an acquittal.
5: Fox's Nate Foy at the courthouse in Plymouth. Any new trial would go to a new jury. Just getting reports that an ICE officer accused of lying to investigators about an encounter with an immigrant who was shot during a Minnesota crackdown is now charged with federal counts. A source tells the Associated Press the officer already facing state charges. A Venezuelan man charged with murder in Chicago. Back in court today.
7: It was a pretrial hearing here in Cook County for Jose Medina, an illegal immigrant accused of opening fire on a group of people in March along Chicago's lakefront, hitting and killing 18-year-old Sheridan Gorman. Prosecutors say they've got the gun used with DNA on it. Medina was in the country illegally and arrested twice prior to the shooting.
5: Fox's Jeff Benasso. Gorman's parents also back in court today, saying they'll continue to push for accountability. Medina is due back in court next month. Vice President J.D. Vance set to lead the first White House briefing since July, earlier joining the Secretary of State to launch the Foundry School as part of a broader effort to rebuild American manufacturing.
8: And the idea that if you're working with your hands, you're not using your mind is one of the dumbest things that America's leaders ever told a generation of American kids.
5: Well, the State Department says by 2033, U.S. manufacturers will need an estimated 3.8 million skilled workers in fields including semiconductors, energy, and defense. 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
5: Tens of thousands of customers still without power in southeastern Texas due to rains and other issues related to Tropical Storm Edward.
10: Utility companies such as Entergy and others are working to restore electric service in coastal Texas struck by what was Tropical Storm Edward earlier this week. Impacts are even affecting Houston, where certain school districts are working with delayed start days or are outright closed. Edward is now a remnant low-pressure system, but still has the capability of intense rains and flash flooding. Shelters are still open, including in areas northeast of Houston plagued by flooding. Eben Brown, Fox News.
5: Gloria Steinem is being remembered for a lifetime of activism, advocating for feminist causes. Her foundation confirming she died yesterday at her home in New York City, surrounded by some of the many who loved her. Gloria Steinem was 92 and also a journalist who co-founded Ms. Magazine, honored for her civil rights work with a Presidential Medal of Freedom in 2013. A speech is scrapped for a controversial ex-Senate candidate in Maine.
11: It would have been Graham Plattner's first major appearance since ending his Senate campaign, but the former Democratic nominee will no longer be speaking at a Labor Day rally in Ellsworth, Maine. The oyster farmer and combat veteran ended his campaign in July amid sex assault allegations from an ex, as well as accusations from other women. Now the ex and a woman who's accused him of domestic abuse has urged organizers not to let him take the stage. Plattner denies the allegations but acknowledges some of the relationships occurred during the, quote, darkest time of his life before he received therapy. Rally organizers say he'll instead lead a veterans' march after the rally. Lillian Wu, Fox News.
5: Oil prices are higher, but so are stocks. The Dow's up 591 points. The S&P and the NASDAQ also up more than 1%. I'm Lisa Brady, Fox News.
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0: Welcome back in, Clay and Buck. We appreciate all of you hanging out with us as we're rolling through the Thursday edition of the program. We are joined now by our friend that many of you listened to earlier in the day, in Houston in particular, later in the day and other places as well, Michael Berry. And let's dive right in off the top here. We have so many people asking what's going on down in Texas. What's going on with Tallarico Paxton? You're there on the ground. How optimistic are you in the Paxton race? How pessimistic are you? Where would you assess us about 60 days out when we know, obviously, early voting starts sooner rather than later? And by the way, Vice President J.D. Vance going to be doing a White House press briefing any moment. We will be running on that. Caroline Leavitt has left. There is no White House press secretary that has been named to take her place yet. And so the Vice President, J.D. Vance, will be answering questions from the media momentarily. But back to that race in Texas. Michael, thanks for coming on. What should we know? How pessimistic or optimistic are you right now?
1: Well, if people show up and vote the way they have in the past, Texans care about this state. They're just now beginning to really focus on who Tallarico is, and he cannot withstand the scrutiny. J.D. Vance, who you mentioned, will be in Houston next Wednesday. The president again next Thursday. It's the first midterm convention we've seen in modern American history. Look, we're taking this very, very seriously. Trump won Texas in 16, 20, and 24. In 24 with the largest number of votes, a Texas record with 6.4 million, 56% of the votes. This is a Republican state that wants a Republican senator. Ken Paxton defeated the 24-year, very unpopular sitting John Cornyn. He's won statewide three times before. California is pouring a lot of money into this state to make a third Senate seat for them and New York. And Texans are realizing that the guy that was sold to them as a country preacher is an absolute freak, and he does not agree with us on anything. He's a Democrat socialist. He wants open borders. He's anti-beef, kill oil and gas, anti-capitalism, anti-Christian, gun grabber. That's not going to sell in Texas.
2: Well, you know, last night, Michael, czar, last night, Trump was speaking in the Rose Garden, and he had a name. I hadn't heard this one before. I've heard Tallarico, but this is Cut 12, guys. Michael, I'll let you react to this one. Here's Trump talking about Tallarico. Play 12.
3: He was maybe the best attorney, and everybody admits it. He was a great attorney general in Texas, and he's running against Tallarico, and this guy was, you know, he has that name for a reason. He's terrible. He's radical left. Now he says he loves meat. You know what he does? He eats meat and he goes outside and he throws up all over the place. Because in Texas, if you don't eat meat, you're in deep trouble. It's not a good thing not to be able to eat meat. He was wearing a mask 6 months ago. He had a mask on. When somebody's wearing a mask 6 months ago, you're in deep trouble.
2: I mean, is that really true that he's wearing a mask? And also, was he trying to win in Texas, but he's a vegan? Or yeah, vegetarian?
1: He announced he was a vegan. They're a vegan campaign. This is the cattle industry state. He's tried to grab guns three different times. We are gun owners. You know, the NRA has moved here. But, you know, the creepiest thing, and the word creep is correct. The president is smart with these labels. There's an ick factor to him. His big issue is transing kids. He was a school teacher for a brief period of time. And he was asked recently, what's your favorite thing? Not your family, not your friends. What's something that's really special and wonderful to you? And he said, trans children. And there was a collective gasp. Oh, we can't let the voters in suburban Texas see this sort of craziness. This is weird. He's voted against a bill banning transgender surgery for minors, Buck, multiple times. This guy is an absolute, he's called us a Christo-fascist. He's said he's a Christian who hates Christianity. There really is a creep factor, as if at any moment there's going to be a big news story that pops and you're going to go, you know what? I'd believe that about that guy.
0: Okay, you said that Texans are starting to pay attention. What should, in your opinion, Texans be doing now? We're going to get Ken Paxton on again soon. I've been texting with him some this week. I'm confident he's going to win. I think he's a great candidate. He's been statewide. Maybe you can help for people out there who don't know. He's been attacked unlike almost anybody in the history of the state of Texas, and he still won multiple times statewide. So this idea that somehow Texans aren't familiar with Ken Paxton, I think, is untrue. I do believe that a lot of Texans are not familiar with James Tallarico. And I want to ask you about the Beto race against Ted Cruz back in the day. Beto was a great candidate. And I can understand why people thought, hey, he might be able to pull off a win. Tallarico is an awful candidate. Are people just not taking him seriously enough? Because as Buck just laid out, you got a vegan pro-trans weirdo who is running for office, and Texans just think there's no way this guy's going to win, whereas Beto was actually pretty compelling. He was a great candidate. Am I wrong here? How would you assess those two?
1: You are dead on. Ted Cruz beat Beto by one percentage point. President Trump came in at the end and really rallied the forces, and he's doing the same thing for Paxton. The national Republican establishment led by Karl Rove, which is why Fox is trashing Paxton every day. It's amazing what they're doing. Karl Rove would rather a Democrat win because he got defeated with the candidate he owned, which was John Cornyn. So Rove and the establishment and the other senators, they're not spending any money on Paxton. So we're counting on Trump to bring in a lot of money, which he's committed to do. Elon has committed to bring in a lot of money. Ted Cruz is bringing in from his PAC a lot of money and is out on

0: hustings. Paxton's going to work his butt off. What people are going to have to see is it's not a referendum on Paxton. It's a referendum on Tallarico, because you don't want to send him there for 6 years. But Paxton's record, Clay, is amazing. He's brought over $5.1 billion back to Texas. He sued Meta and won. He sued Google and won. He sued Big Pharma and won. He sued the Purdue folks with the pain medication. He sued these Medicare fraudsters and won. He's the best attorney general in the country. So did he go through a divorce? Was it unpleasant? Yeah. I haven't known anybody who went through a pleasant divorce. It's ugly. It's unfortunate all the way around. But there's a lot of things that the outside public doesn't see and doesn't need to know. Is he going to do a good job? Yeah. He's a mechanic who's going to fix your car. He's a quarterback that's going to score touchdowns. He's a senator who's going to vote for Trump, and that's why Trump's supporting him. So we can be proud of the senator he will be, and we would be ashamed of who Tallarico is.
1: So, Michael, we're talking to Michael Bear, everybody. Zara Talk, based out of Houston. You're all familiar with his show. But Michael, we're getting people that write in, call in, all of the above, and they're upset because they say, I'm seeing, again, I don't live in Texas, so I'm not seeing it, but they're saying, I'm seeing all over local TV, all over the airwaves, nothing but Tallarico ads. Obviously, sure. This guy's getting a lot of money from out of state. I'm sure plenty of money from in-state, too, but a lot of money from out of state. And it's all over the place. They feel like there's saturation. There's Tallarico saturation going on. They're living in a Tallarico world, right? And where's Paxton? Are you telling us that the cavalry's coming and you're going to be seeing a lot more Paxton and you're confident in that? Or is there a little bit more of a wake-up call where Paxton's people thought, oh, we didn't need to spend money, but now we're going to have to, right? Is this tactical or is this a reorienting of Paxton's campaign?
0: No, it's scrambling. I mean, if you win the Super Bowl the next season, you start having had less time off and less time to regroup and less, you don't get the first round draft pick. Tallarico had an easy primary with Jasmine Crockett, but he pissed off a lot of black voters, and he's really struggling with black voters. He's pandering in a manner right now that makes Tim Walz look authentic. It's sad for him. So he's struggling with black voters really badly. And Paxton started with zero. The Republican establishment spent over $100 million attacking him. And as soon as he came out of that, then California, Reid Hoffman, you know, Epstein buddy and the like is after him. And they're pouring all this money. I mean, the last number I saw, I know you have the attorney general on shortly. He can tell you. Last number I saw was they spent $70 million just since then. Paxton started at zero. So he's going out. Cruz is helping him. President Trump is weighing in heavily now. Elon is very involved. He's got the big Terrafab project here. He wants his new home state to have the right U.S. senator. I mean, Paxton would be a great senator because he's been a great attorney general. And once people see his actual record and who Tallarico is, they're going to turn to Paxton. I would argue that the election just began 2 days ago, September 1st. That's when the independents and the moderates start paying attention and they realize Tallarico's a guy who grew up in a Bible Belt state in a small town where they played Friday night football and Sunday morning church, and they wear guns and they work in the oil field, and he's against all of that. He comes back home to Texas from Harvard looking like Rachel Maddow and sounding like the love child of Abdul El-Sayed and Bernie Sanders. It's not going to fly in Texas, and Texans are paying attention to it now.
2: You mentioned black voters. Jasmine Crockett ran a campaign. I said, I don't know if you echoed it, that I actually thought Jasmine Crockett was a bigger threat to Ken Paxton, more talented politician. Believe it or not, more normal for a lot of Texans. I'm not saying Jasmine Crockett was a perfect representation of Texas by any stretch of the imagination, but I think she's a better representation of the Democrat Party in Texas than Tallarico is. And for casual voters, I think she likely would have had better appeal. What is going to happen with black voters? Is there a great deal of reticence there? Is Jasmine Crockett going to be on the campaign trail? How is that all playing out? A lot of talk about the Republican side. What about the Democrat side?
0: Well, Clay, you guys have talked about it. Nice profile in the Wall Street Journal yesterday, by the way. Wow.
2: Thank you. Not too bad.
0: The Wall Street Journal saying something nice. Yeah. The Democrat Party is in the middle of an absolute rift, a civil war, kind of like what we went through with the Republican Party in 2016, when all these voters came to the table and said, hey, we're taking over this party. The Tea Party folks, the MAGA folks, the Trump folks, the populists, the nationalists, the Christians. And there was this resettling of the table. And we're still at the tail end of that. The Democrats are just beginning this. So Tallarico can't decide on Monday if he's a Democrat socialist or if he wants to pretend he's a Texan in a rented truck, no joke, and a cowboy hat that didn't fit and crisp new cowboy get-up that he's never worn before. I mean, he's wrong on every single, you know, he wanted an open border with a front porch and Democrat socialist. He is out of touch, and he does not have black support. He is sort of this new DSA candidate, whereas Jasmine Tallarico, and you go, I see a lot of frightening similarities.
1: Michael, before we let you go, I'm just wondering, outside of your home state,

0: concerned about or most dialed in on because of how important it is? You know, those things kind of bleed together, but which one are you really looking at and following with the most intensity?
1: I'll tell you that Texans are so proud of Florida and what Florida has become since DeSantis won in 2018. And he barely won over a guy that ended up butt naked and drugged out of his mind in a hotel room a few months later, the former mayor of Tallahassee. I'm not worried about the Florida seat against Nixon. I am worried about Michigan, and I'm watching Michigan closely, and it's going to be interesting to see how many Democrats are willing to go over for Rogers and vote for a Republican and hold their nose because they realize Abdul El-Sayed is they can't dress him up in cowboy duds like they do Tallarico. You know, they can only make him so local. He has too much of a past and his Hassan Piker association. I think that race, if Republicans can win that seat and hold Texas, this is going to be a good next 6 years.
0: Michael Bear, everybody. Zara Talk out of Houston. Great to talk to you, buddy. Thanks for being here with us.
1: Thank you, guys. Always appreciate you.
0: Clay, it's going to be okay in Texas. Paxton, it's going to be okay. If Michael says it's going to be okay, yeah, it's going to be okay. I'm not worried. A little bit of sunshine coming to our buddy there. All right. Something else that I really want you to focus in on for a second is preborn clinics. They're so, so important because they're saving the lives of tiny babies in the womb. And they're doing this every day all across America. In fact, they set up their clinics in places where the abortion rates are highest because they want to be that alternative right there on the front lines where moms with a crisis, unexpected pregnancy are getting pressured. They're being told to go to one of those places that does an abortion, you know, quote, take care of it. Preborn's there saying, no, let's bring it into this world, this baby. Let's bring your little boy or little girl into the world and bring blessings and joy to all those around you. And that is a incredibly beautiful message. And it's what Preborn is doing every day. Now they start this process with the ultrasound because they bring the mom in and she might've heard a lot of things. Oh, it's a clump of cells. Oh, it doesn't matter. No, it matters. It's more than that. It's your baby. And with that ultrasound, mom meets that baby for the first time in a scientific way, but it's a godly connection between mother and child. And then over 80% of the time that mom chooses life. For those of you who can, please consider donating today to Preborn. $28 would be a gift that would sponsor an ultrasound for one of these moms. And you could be that person who steps up and helps a mom bring her little baby in the world. I went to a preborn clinic in Miami just to visit with them and see what they do. And there was a little girl running around the office and her mom told me, she's like, I thought I was alone. I thought I couldn't do this. And now she has this beautiful little girl, you know, maybe 5-6 years old, running around the office, giggling, having a great time. And I just said, you know, this is a really important organization. And I really hope that some of you are going to step up and help them because it's important. 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

0: Welcome back in here to Clay and Buck. We will get to talkbacks and emails and all of that good stuff. But Clay, this was weird, and this is cultural. So I want to get into this for a second here. Ryan Reynolds, the actor, trashed the 80s. Play 28, I'll probably call for it to be shortened, but play it, guys.
1: What's interesting about when you get far enough away from a time period that's quite distinct, I think there's always a lovely feeling associated with it. It's almost like you pave over all the trauma with like puppy dogs and ice cream. And the 80s was a brutal, brutal time for people. It was a mess. And like, you know, people forget that it was like, that was a tremendous strife, sociopolitical tensions everywhere. You know, we're still like pretty fresh off like a Cuban Missile Crisis, which is only like, what, 15, 20 years before. So, you know, it's a tumultuous period. But you look back at it now and you're like, oh yeah, Top Gun, cocaine. Like, no, it was like really scary. So I think, you know, I think when you look back at 20...
0: I can't hear this. This guy should stick to acting and launching vodka brands or tequila brands or whatever it is that he's doing on the side. Clay, his analysis of the 80s could not be more wrong. The 80s may be the greatest decade of America pre-Trump, for sure, ever. The 80s is a time of absolute peak Americana, incredible movies, incredible music, the fall of the wall, all the incredible stuff that started in motion, particularly by the late 80s. I think the 80s is the A-plus decade. What is this guy talking about?
2: I would go 90s over 80s. Really contentious take for me there, but I understand.
0: Can we come back to this?
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0: Welcome back in, Clay and Buck. We are rolling through the Thursday edition of the program. A lot of you immediately weighing in on my potentially contentious take that the 90s are better than the 80s. They are the two best decades, I believe, in American history. I think what unites both of them, Buck, is Reagan was an incredibly popular president in the 1980s. I think we talked about this when we were talking about the presidential power rankings last week that President Trump posted. I think that Reagan is the best president of my life by a substantial margin. Bill Clinton, though, was also really, really popular in the 90s, and he got elected basically by saying Democrats are crazy and I'm going to be a new type of Democrat. Now, I don't know that people expected that he was going to have an affair with his intern. And that would certainly play very different in the 21st century than it did at the end of the 20th. But, Buck, to me, the 90s were the better decade. Now, I've said this before. If you are having a dinner party and you're worried about what the topics are going to be, you know, you're like, oh, my God, Lindsey Clancy might come up and the women are going to lose their minds, or you're going to talk about Trump and people are going to get really fired up. I'm telling you, the best debate that could occur that will actually make people like each other more is 80s versus 90s. Are you saying, even younger than me, that you would take the 80s over the 90s? You know, you can consider movies, music, economy, culture, president, like all these different things you can roll together. You would take 80s over 90s.
1: I think as a decade, You probably do take the 80s over the 90s. Now, to be clear, where we started on this was that Ryan Reynolds, who is married to Blake Lively, was trashing the 80s as this like messy, bad decade, when really, for America, both the 80s and 90s were overwhelmingly prosperous. You know, we didn't have... Yeah, we had the Persian Gulf War in the early 90s. And then Clinton got us involved in some stuff in the Balkans, but we didn't have a Vietnam. We didn't have a World War I or a World War II. We didn't even have a Korean War. We didn't have anything like of that scale in either of those decades. So start with that. I think it's really hard to have a great decade when you're losing a lot of your best and bravest young men in a conflict somewhere. So, you know, that other things would be going on too, but I think that's a very good start. America was at relative peace. I understand Persian Gulf War, but the first Persian Gulf War was kind of a mopping up operation from day one. And the music is an interesting call for me, and the movies are an interesting call for me. I don't know. I think you're at a really immovable object, unstoppable force situation. I could be persuaded either way, but I could not be persuaded that what Ryan Reynolds said, which is like the 80s was a bloody and horrible decade. It's like, what are you for America? That's the thing. For other places, maybe. Yeah, I wouldn't have wanted to be, you know, in Afghanistan.
0: He's also our age, roughly. So he actually lived through some of the 1980s, I think. I think Ryan Reynolds is 42, 43-ish, if I were guessing. He's also, Buck, not a total moron in that he's been successful from a capitalistic perspective. I don't understand how these guys can't just walk down the red carpet.
1: Is he Canadian? I think, yeah, he's Canadian. There we go. Problem solved. Now we know. He's Canadian. So he doesn't like all that muscular Reagan optimism morning in America. He's one of those. And by the way, I know we have Canadians listen to the show and you're on board with us and everything else. But a lot of you Canucks running around up there, living under a blanket of freedom provided by America, I might add, just speaking honestly here, living lives of prosperity because the guy next door to you is your best buddy who will stop any bullies from messing with you. You're gonna give us the 80s was a bad decade?
0: He's going to turn 50 in October next month. So he remembers the 80s. Yeah, it does look pretty good for 50. But he does, way better than me. He does, though, remember what the 1980s were. And here's my historical analogy, Buck. The 1980s were a final repudiation of 1968. right? Reagan won to a large extent on let's bring normalcy back to America. I think there's an argument out there from a historical perspective that our modern day 1968 was 2020. And that what we have seen since 2020 on into 2021 and whatnot was a peak woke era that was destabilizing. And what we have seen and what certainly the Trump reelection in 2024 represented was in some way a return for some form of normalcy. If I want to be optimistic, I think we could have a generation that things go back to being somewhat normal. And let me build on that too, Buck, because the other part of this is the country is aging and older people are saner, generally speaking. They've actually seen things happen. They have perspective. And they also tend to vote more conservative. And so I think that we may be trending towards an era, and I think even the way AOC is talking suggests that she might see it coming, where this sort of revolutionary, even though they're having a flare-up right here with the Democrat socialist, sort of revolutionary left-wing ideas are going to be roundly, soundly rejected by normal people across America. That would be my optimistic take.
1: I also think with the fall of the wall and the dissolution of the Soviet Union, not only was there a spread of incredible optimism. Now, that again, that bridges, that's 80s into 90s, right? So this is where decades
0: are just numbers. 1989, people forget, because Reagan gave the tear down the wall speech, but it wasn't until George H.W. Bush was president that the Berlin Wall actually came down. So, a lot of people think that was Reagan. Reagan was the force behind it occurring. But it was his vice president in charge when it did happen.
1: I will tell you, though, if you're talking about more timeless movies, I actually think now the 90s had better production value, better technology to work with in the film industry. So that's a huge advantage. But I think the 80s might actually have it beat. You got E.T., Ghostbusters, Raiders of the Lost Ark, Princess Bride, The Goonies, Karate Kid, Die Hard, The Terminator, Aliens, Predator, all 80s movies. 90s movies, if you're looking at the top of the top in terms of overall popularity, you get Shawshank Redemption, which I actually enjoyed watching, but it's an absurd movie. The whole thing. Everyone in prison is like this, you know, kind of jolly, like remorseful, but, you know, friendly fellow. And not everybody, obviously, but a lot of them are. And the whole thing, I think it's a little too schmaltzy, a little too at the end. But anyway, Goodfellas, Silence of the Lambs, Forrest Gump, Fight Club, The Matrix. I do love The Matrix. Pulp Fiction, Terminator 2. Those are accordingly the best movies of the 90s. Look, that's an amazing lineup too. You don't have something similar for the first decade of the 21st century. The movies are just not as good. And then this last decade, the movies have turned into trash. We also had more, I would argue, American dominance globally with our culture, certainly in the 80s and 90s, than we do today.
0: I think a lot that's of places true. Have to I think develop that's true their own as well. Movie I industries. Do think music is better in the 90s. It was more diverse in terms of the type of music that was ascendant. If you go back and look at rock music, rap music, country music, there was a wider variety of excellence than had existed in the past. I will say, do you know who Ella Langley is?
1: Ella Langley, no.
0: You really don't know who Ella Langley is?
1: I wouldn't lie to all these people listening on the radio. No, I don't know who Ella Langley is. I know Langley, CIA headquarters, where all the magic happens.
0: Ella Langley, Leaving Texas, do you know that song?
1: Oh, she's the new country singer with the big first, the song. I just forgot her name. Yeah, okay, yeah. I do know who that is, yeah.
0: Okay, so she is about to have the longest tenured number one overall hit, potentially in history of music. I think she's had a number one, the Leaving Texas song has been number one now for 20 weeks. When I think about the culture changing, the fact that a country music song is now dominating, and it comes on the heels of Morgan Wallen, and we can run through any number of country artists that are all having their quote-unquote moment. I do think it suggests that the culture overall is changing, and we're moving back in the direction of the 80s and the 90s. Now, to your point, Buck, here's what we need. Actually really good movies to start being made again. And that's why I have argued, to bring it home, that Paramount should come back to leave California come to Nashville and make Nashville the Hollywood of the heartland. Let's go to break here, by the way. J.D. Vance just walked out to start a press briefing in the White House. He's speaking right now. We will monitor that and give you the absolute latest on anything he might say. And we'll take your calls. We got loaded lines, not surprisingly. Plus, I've got a sports story that I was trying to explain to Buck. And we may get into that a little bit because it has truly become insane.
1: I actually got fired up over it, to be fair. And it is not the WNBA.
0: Not the WNBA.
1: And I got fired up. So that tells you something about the sports story. Thousands of places on the internet have a file with your name on it, your home address, your cell phone number, your email address. There's more, your medical conditions, age, how you vote, your kids' names. 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

0: Well, I knew this would happen, Clay. The 70s superfans have already come for us with all their gripes, with their bell bottoms, with their BGs, with their, oh, Jimmy. Oh, actually, no, that's not even, Jimi Hendrix should be 60s, right? That's how much I know about the 70s. Well, a little bit of the 70s. When did he die? I don't remember. But they're coming for us with their bell bottoms, their disco music, and their really bad hairstyles and tight t-shirts. A lot of polyester shirts with big collars. Billy from Georgia. Paul, VIP email from Paul. Buck, what rock were you under? Cars were ugly. Music was horrible. Disco. Clothes were embarrassing. Okay, we had Reagan. I think he's confusing the 70s and the 80s. No one thinks of the 80s as disco. Am I missing something?
1: I don't know. We got loaded lines, but I wonder if Todd Blanche, who's going to be our guest in the next segment.
0: Get the Attorney General to weigh in on his favorite
1: decade. Get the Attorney General to weigh in, see if he can just decide the issue for the nation, which is better, the 80s or the 90s. I bet he's going to say 80s, because one of the defining aspects of which decade you like the most is, and at what age were you the youngest and having the most fun? And so those of us who are around my age, your age, a lot of us say the 90s. And then if you're 5 or 6 years younger than me, a lot of you say the 80s. If you're a decade younger, a lot of you say the 70s. That's the way the math works. Most of you are wrong. It's the 1990s. That's the greatest decade in the history of the United States.
0: Clay, who we got on the lines? Let's get to it.
1: We got loaded lines. Let's see. Greg in Charleston, he is saying the 1970s are better. Should I just hang up on him? Here he is.
2: Hey, how y'all doing?
1: Great.
0: We were fine until your crazy take. Go ahead.
1: Yes.
2: hey, I've got some both some street cred and some academic cred on this. I was a recording artist all through the touring recording artist in the 80s. Had a couple of records out. I was a Nashville songwriter in the 90s. And by the way, Clay, I got my undergrad in music business at MTSU.
1: That's where my parents went. Go Blue Raiders.
2: All right. Yeah, true blue. Got my master's from Miami in the music business, and I'm working on my PhD right now in entertainment. So the 90s, I'll have to agree with you, Clay. That was the best decade for country music. One of the interesting things about that, though, is there was a lot of covers done in the 90s that were of 70s music. And so to qualify, I think really it was the late 60s through about 1977 or 1978 that has often been called the golden age of American popular music. I would argue that from a theoretical and classical perspective, that was the absolute unequivocal culturally best

0: decade of all time.
1: Thank you for the call, and congratulations on all the success. Go Blue Raiders. Art has a good point, and I do think this is significant. People of different racial groups were getting along much better in the 80s and the 90s. Now, I know some of you are going to say, Clay, do you remember the LA riots? Yes, I do. Rodney King, OJ, all of that. Yes, there were racial divisions. I actually don't think they were as pronounced in the 80s and the 90s as they were surrounding George Floyd. Art in Washington, Georgia, fire away.
2: Yeah, I'm an old boomer. I grew up in the 60s and the 70s, so I remember the racial tensions from those days, which is why for me, when I think about the 80s and the 90s, I look at them pretty equally, because we didn't have the racial divisions. We got along. People were peaceful for the most part. I mean, yeah, we had our problems, but nothing like we have today. And when I look at history over the past few decades, it seems to me that right around 2009, when Obama came in, is when we started to stumble backwards. It's almost like we've gone back in time to where now we have a lot of racial animosity, a lot of racial division. And I'm just trying to figure out, how did we get here and how do we return back?
1: I think it's a great question. Buck, thank you for the call, Art. My thesis on this, and I'm curious if you would sign on, is Obama 2012. 2008 Obama was a very optimistic version for America that he won and ran on. 2012 was, hey, we've got to get the black vote out no matter what. And I think really identity politics in the Democrat Party started in 2012 in earnest. Certainly with Hillary 2016, I'm with her, knock the glass ceiling down. I think all of that continued to accelerate, and Kamala ran, and I think Kamala will run again, the most identity politics-laden election of all time, and I think that provided a lot of disunity across racial lines.
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4: The Vice President takes the podium. I'm Lisa Brady, Fox News. For today, at least, Vice President J.D. Vance leading the first White House press briefing since July after the departure of Press Secretary Karoline Leavitt.
5: Before I came out here, I was talking with the President in the Oval Office, and he said, be careful. I want you to do well, but if you do too well, I might make you the press secretary. So I've got to screw up a little bit because I'm busy enough as it is.
4: One of the first questions moments ago about affordability ahead of the midterm elections.
5: If you think that inflation is a problem, if you think affordability is a problem, number one, we're doing everything that we can to bring down prices. But what do the Democrats say? They say that they want to undo taxes. They want to increase taxes on Social Security and TIPS.
4: Highlighting pledges to undo Republican tax cuts, Democrats argue the president's agenda is not working. A federal court in Boston hearing arguments on the Trump executive order for new restrictions on mail-in voting.
6: The Postal Service's responsibility is to deliver ballots, not determine who may vote.
4: Tamika Simmons is general counsel for a sorority, Delta Sigma Theta, one of the plaintiffs in multiple lawsuits challenging the order as unconstitutional. The president has argued changes are needed for election security. A federal judge has temporarily blocked the Postal Service from enforcing new rules as time runs out for changes ahead of the midterms. So far today, no notes from the jury after telling the judge a second time they're still deadlocked at the trial of Lindsay Clancy, charged with murdering her three young children in Massachusetts and using an insanity defense. It's day six of deliberations.
7: Yesterday, the judge gave the Tui Rodriguez or dynamite charge, the final instruction urging jurors to reconsider their positions one more time. If they come back deadlocked again, the judge can't force more deliberations, opening the door to a mistrial.
4: Fox's Brian Yenis at the courthouse in Plymouth, where the defense attorney tells reporters he's ready if a mistrial leads to a new trial. 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
4: High-tech manufacturers, eight universities, and the federal government teaming up to form the Foundry School, meant to upskill the American workforce in the semiconductor, defense, and energy sectors, and beyond.
9: Manufacturers, including those from South Korea, Japan, and India, will participate along with U.S. manufacturers. Stanford is coming up with the curriculum, and sessions will be held there and at seven other participating universities to train people on everything from factory design, assembly line engineering, industrial automation, defense production, and more. Secretary of State Marco Rubio said the U.S. made a huge mistake when we stopped building things.
10: We woke up to the reality just a few years ago that we are suddenly, as a nation, dangerously dependent on other nations for all sorts of things that we need.
9: A State Department release says American advanced manufacturers will need nearly 4 million workers by the year 2033. Jessica Rosenthal, Fox News.
4: A North Carolina community in mourning along with the family of a middle school football player.
11: A heartbroken family in Greensboro, North Carolina remembers their 13-year-old Caden as a picture of health. When he started football practice at Northwest Guilford Middle School, he had just run a lap at the beginning of practice Friday when he went into cardiac arrest and died 3 days later. Caden Sorrell has a twin brother, one of five siblings. His big sister, Vanessa, calls him an angel from heaven, brilliant, sweet, smart, kind, who made everybody around him feel loved. The Sorrell family GoFundMe is supporting medical testing for his siblings to see if they have an underlying genetic condition that also caused Caden's sudden death, which was 1 in 100,000 chance.
4: Fox's Therese Crowley. Mortgage rates hitting their highest level in more than a year, topping 6.7% in the Freddie Mac average for a 30-year fixed rate. But Wall Street's rallying, the Dow's up 578 points. I'm Lisa Brady. This is Fox News.
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0: Third hour of Clay and Buck kicks off right now, and we are very thankful to be joined by the Attorney General of the United States, Todd Blanche. Mr. Attorney General, thank you for calling in. I believe you're in the Atlanta area. Appreciate you making the time for us.
1: No problem. Yes, I am. I'm in Atlanta. It's great to be here. Thanks for letting me join.
0: And I know that the work being done there by U.S. Attorney Theodore Hertzberg has been phenomenal. It's been getting press even at the national level because it's going right to some of the priorities, the top priorities of the Department of Justice under this Trump administration. Can you speak to that? Some of what has been worked on specifically in the Atlanta area, some of the cases you're highlighting there as examples of the sorts of high-profile drug trafficking, corruption, and other cases that are an absolute focus for your Department of Justice?
1: Oh, absolutely. So, yes, Atlanta is a shining star at the Department of Justice for the great work that they're doing combating violent crime, combating the narcotics problem in Georgia and Atlanta and everywhere in the country. Fraud, which is a big issue in every city, but Atlanta is not excluded from that. And so down here, what they do, like in a lot of our cities, is the Homeland Security Task Force, which is a group of federal, state, and local law enforcement kind of get around a big table and they tackle a problem, whether it's a gang, whether it's a fraud problem, whether it's human trafficking. And that's what they've been doing here. I think there's two great cases to talk about that I think your listeners will resonate with them. The first is a guy that they just indicted this week. He's a drug dealer. He was arrested in North Carolina for selling heroin, cocaine, and fentanyl in large quantities in the Atlanta and neighboring areas. Now, you might say, no big deal, there's drug dealers that are arrested every day. Well, this guy has the amazing badge of honor of having been convicted of a drug felony for selling cocaine in 1999, went to prison, got convicted again in 2010 for selling marijuana, went to prison, got convicted again in 2020 of selling large quantities of drugs, got sentenced to a federal 10 years in prison. Okay, so now you have a guy who's been convicted three times of selling drugs all over Georgia.

0: And then President Biden, in his wisdom, commuted his sentence right at the end of his term. This guy got out and now is allegedly dealing drugs again. And so you have an individual who's literally dedicated his life to poisoning Georgians, and thankfully the U.S. attorney is doing a great job in that case. The second case, which is just as, I think, phenomenal from a law enforcement standpoint, is there's a group of individuals who were selling fentanyl and other drugs in the Atlanta area and making a ton of money. Now, what they were doing with the money is they were going and purchasing weapons, including high-caliber magazines and hand-fed submachine guns, and shipping them to the cartels in Mexico. And so we've already arrested and convicted 17 guys, but we've just arrested some more participants in this scheme. And if you think about that, what you have is you have drug dealers peddling poison to people in Atlanta. Fentanyl kills dozens of people every single day, and then taking the profits, going and buying guns and getting the guns shipped down to Mexico to the cartels. So the perfect two examples of real crime happening, but that you have a great U.S. attorney executing on President Trump's agenda, stopping it.
1: This ties in also with what I think is probably the most underreported story of the Trump second administration so far, which is we're on pace to set an all-time record low for murders in 2026. Last year, at least going back to 1900, last year was that record. They're down about 20% so far in 2026.
0: Yes.
1: What can you tell us about that data? And do you agree that it should be talked about way more? Because based on that data, you've never been less likely to be a victim of murder in the country, maybe in the history of the United States.
0: Oh, man, I totally agree with you. It drives me bananas that I'll stand in front of a bunch of reporters and they'll ask me questions about anything under the sun except for that issue. Because if you think about that, you're right. Since over 125 years, we've never had the murder rate this low. So what does that mean? Does that mean the federal government and federal law enforcement are doing everything? Absolutely, positively not. Does that mean that it's just the state and locals? Absolutely, positively not. What this shows, and the reason why the murder rate is so low, is because it's an all government, everybody approach. It means that our borders are secure. It means that everybody's working together to arrest bad guys so they can't go out and commit murder. It means that our local cops are doing what they need to do in the schools. They're doing what they need to do in our communities to keep violence from happening. And guess what? That is all because of President Trump. It's all because he ran and he said, what we're going to do is we're going to make America safe again in every way that we can. So not only with the border, not only with the FBI, not only with the DEA, but also with our sheriffs and our police department. And this is something that everybody should be shouting from the rooftops, because you're right. That means if you're in this country, you're a lot less likely to be the victim of a violent crime or murder than at any point in our history for the past 125 years.
2: Speaking to Attorney General Todd Blanche and Mr. Attorney General, also in the Atlanta jurisdiction, there was someone named Atala Williams who was sentenced to 6 years, 6 months in prison for taking bribes for millions in fraudulent COVID relief loans. This just, first of all, it's more good work by a U.S. Attorney's office out of Atlanta, but it's also indicative ties into an issue that I know is top of, because the vice president is really head of a task force on it, and that is just all the fraud. In this case, talking about bribes, but also more broadly, just the fraud, defrauding of the system that's going on. How is your DOJ tackling those problems? And what are the kind of primary areas of fraud that you're going to be looking to bring prosecutions against?
0: Yes, I mean, that is the focus. I was talking to our U.S. attorney today, and he said to me, wow, President Trump and this administration has a lot of priorities. And I said, that's absolutely right, we do. And then he very much agreed and is enthusiastic about it. And fraud is certainly one as well. I think the case you just spoke of, you're right. She not only was accepting bribes, but she was also applying for fraudulent loans herself. So not only accepting bribes to help others, but also doing it herself. So, yes, we're working closely with the vice president, with the task force. We just started a fraud division whose primary and sole purpose is to root out fraud everywhere. But then every U.S. attorney's office, including here in Atlanta, has an entire section and group of prosecutors trying to do that. And here's the focus.

0: are many, many individuals out there. Many of them are here illegally, but some are not, who are literally just stealing money from the federal government. Your tax dollars are going right to the federal government, and they're right into somebody's pocket so they can buy a Ferrari. So this isn't about, you know, a single mother trying to feed her kids. This isn't about a doctor who maybe just checks the slightly right form to say that it was a certain type of procedure when it really was a different procedure, all of which are still potentially crimes. We're talking about pure thievery. We're talking about individuals who say they're running a homeless shelter, for example, and collecting millions of dollars from the federal government, and there's no shelter, and there's nobody homeless, or not providing any service. We're talking about, you know, the daycare center fraud that have been talked about. So we have these programs that gives millions and millions of dollars to states to give to what should be a good program, helping the most needy among us have access to daycare and after school care. And this money is, there's no daycare center, there's no after school care, there's no kids. It's just going into people's pockets. We've seen tremendous success already, just in the past several months with the vice president and the work that we're all doing. I expect that if folks pay attention to you and to other media over the next several months, they're going to continue to see great work that we're going all over the country for the next several months with takedowns and with really positive results in this space. And what everybody should know is every time we arrest somebody, we are saving this country anywhere from, however, you know, depending on the fraud, $1 million to sometimes $100 million in money that was stolen from the FISC.
1: I know that you can't comment on cases that are ongoing, so we're getting a lot of people saying, ask about Fauci, ask about Comey, ask about a lot of these other different cases. As a lawyer, I don't want to get you in trying to comment on those because of your position. So let me ask you about a case that was recently decided. The ballroom that President Trump is building, the Supreme Court basically said, you guys can do that. I thought it was super interesting. I'm curious your take. They went and looked at standing, which used to be kind of a significant aspect of any case to prove a concrete injury, basically. And you can't say, hey, I'm a person who walks by the White House and I felt injured by the way that the White House was being changed. I was at the White House Correspondents' Dinner, the first one when the shooting happened. A lot of people saw that chaos. The need for a ballroom, to me, is beyond a shadow of a doubt. What did the court say, the Supreme Court, and why was it significant? I'll let you analyze it.
0: Yes, so I was at the Correspondents' Dinner, too, and that's the best example anybody can give on why we need a ballroom. But beyond that, it's not just a room for people, that for the president and future presidents to host dinners, but it's also incredibly important for the safety of the president and his family and his leadership. And so this was something that needed to be done for a very long time. And so I'll talk about the case in a second, but don't forget that not a dollar of tax dollar, no tax dollars went to this. This is all privately raised funds from companies and places in this great country who wanted to see this ballroom built. And further, what you had in the design and the construction of it was a lot of process and thought so that it looks beautiful. It's right in line with the way the White House looks today. And presidents for the next 50-100 years are going to get to enjoy it. Now, what the Supreme Court said is you're right, is that just because somebody walks by and observes and says, you know what, I might not like the way it looks, that doesn't give you standing to sue. And when a non-lawyer that's told that, it's almost common sense. And so what we had in D.C. and at the D.C. Circuit before we got to the Supreme Court is we had judges that really were not looking at weren't looking at the underlying reason and cost and what we were saying we wanted to do. They were just more or less saying, I don't like President Trump and you can't build a ballroom. And so we were very happy for the Supreme Court to rule the way we did. The way that it did, we weren't surprised because we knew that we were right on the law, and what we were saying to the court is the same thing that President Trump's been saying over and over again, which is that this is a privately funded effort and that Congress long ago gave the executive, which is President Trump, permission to make changes to buildings that, like the White House, which is exactly what he's doing here. We're excited. You should be excited because hopefully, if not next year, then the year after that, the Correspondents' Dinner will be in that great ballroom. It's going to be beautiful. It's going to be a great place to celebrate this country. And we're really happy, you know, and just to give a shout out to our lawyers, the lawyers on this case in the Civil Division and the Solicitor General's Office, the White House Counsel's Office, they worked for the past year in achieving the result we got

0: last week, so it was a good day. It's all good.
1: Attorney General Todd Blanche, appreciate you making the time for us. Please keep it up. Come back on anytime. You want to talk about some of these top initiatives from the Trump White House, and also give our regards and tell U.S. Attorney Hertzberg he's doing a great job. Our Atlanta listeners would want me to pass that along.
0: Absolutely. I'd love to join you guys.
1: You want to talk about some of these top initiatives from the Trump White House, and also give our regards and tell U.S. Attorney Hertzberg he's doing a great job. Our Atlanta listeners would want me to pass that along.

0: Does that mean we've had pretty much everybody on, Buck, I think, in the entire administration from a cabinet perspective? I can't think of any that have not been on at some point in time since they've become cabinet secretaries.
1: Well, Marco comes on, but he comes on to talk to you about football, even though he's got six jobs in the, like, six cabinet roles. But it's okay.
0: Yeah, we got a cut for that with J.D. Vance, who continues to answer questions in the White House right now. Look, I want to tell you all about one of our newest sponsors here that I'm really excited about. It's Hard Rock. Hard Rock Bet in particular. We got a good game tonight, and some of you are going to say, you know what, Clay, I love this pick. Others of you are going to say, Clay, you are completely wrong. Georgia Tech is playing against Colorado. This is a rematch of last year's game. We got a lot of Atlanta area listeners. You just heard the Attorney General. He's down in Atlanta. Got a lot of Colorado listeners as well. Georgia Tech's a 6.5-point favorite. I am taking Georgia Tech to cover that 6.5-point line in a big Thursday night college football kickoff action. 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

0: Welcome back in, Clay and Buck. We appreciate the Attorney General of the United States, Todd Blanche, coming on the program just a moment ago. We got a couple of callers who want to weigh in. We got a bunch of talkbacks, and I'm going to blow Buck's mind with that's an important addition there. We're going to blow Buck's mind with a story when we come back. It's a tough word to get caught on. Blaze in Pennsylvania, what you got for us?
1: Hey guys, can you hear me?
0: Yeah, we're here.
1: Hey, I kind of wanted to call in here about the Sean Parnell, the Driscoll. The issue I have is that we're talking about Sean was an employee of yours, and a friend, and you got Pete, Secretary of War, is a friend, and I get all that, but you guys aren't telling us why Driscoll is resigning, or let's just say General Donahue, who just was resigned. You guys got to start telling us the why a little bit.
0: Well, I think the why is pretty. Hold on, I think the why is pretty clear. They have a different vision of where the Secretary of War, the entire Defense Department should go than Pete Hegseth does.
1: It just seems that these guys have an outrageous track record of military service and an understanding of what a strong country is.
0: So your position is that you think Pete Hegseth is doing a bad job and we should say that, and that you want Pete Hegseth out?
1: Clay, no.
0: Okay, so what, that. I guess my question is, what is your position then?
1: Position is, I believe there was a purge last year, and I think it was needed, I do. But I think now is a reset time. You know, I think we got to reset where we're at with the commanders that are in play that have a good 20 or 30 years of where we've been and the trials and tribulations of where we're at in the world. I just want to know why. And
2: well, look, I can tell you one thing. One reason I can speak to this a little bit. One thing is that this guy who just resigned, there's a lot of one-way fire coming from his camp now about, you know, what he sees as the problems and everything else. You'll notice the administration, they've been pretty quiet on this. That may change if he continues. I think they're trying to be respectful at this point that he has a different opinion. But I think there's also been a little bit of a PR op that's been run here by this one individual. So we'll talk more about this. And look, it's a fair point to bring up. 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

0: Welcome back into Clay and Buck. Clay, it looks like we're still not going to have any verdicts, any end state here for the Lindsey Clancy trial. Another day of deliberations. I have to think it is extremely tense and frustrating or frustrated in that jury room, in the jury deliberation room, because the only reason for this is they cannot come to an agreement on any of the charges. So there won't even be a, okay, we'll go for the second highest charge, or the, which is often the way that juries will solve this issue. They'll say, well, you think it's murder one, I think it should be manslaughter, let's go down the middle and do murder two, if that's an option. As strange as this may sound, that does happen in jury rooms. And in this case, I think it's, I would assume there's a handful of women who just refuse to convict her on any charge and want her to go to a mental hospital. And I will assume, and I am assuming, by the way, I have no sources on this or whatever. I'm assuming that the three men on the jury are just absolutely not. Absolutely not. That is what I think is happening. That is my intuition for whatever it's worth. Clay, what do you think?
1: That's my take. I actually saw Nancy Grace yesterday on Fox News as I was waiting to go on with Jesse Waters yesterday, I think it was. No, sorry, Sean Hannity. I don't remember. I was on Fox News waiting to go on. And Nancy Grace, who has a decent amount of experience in this world, she's convinced they're just disputing whether what she's guilty of. In other words, she doesn't think this is going to be a mistrial. She thinks they can't agree on, is this first-degree murder? Is this a derivation, lower-level murder?
0: I disagree. Right. I disagree with Nancy, just to be clear. I think that's wrong. But maybe I'm wrong.
1: Right.
0: We'll see.
1: I hope she's right. By the way, last caller. Ultimately, I'm told by producer Greg, he was upset because we were advocating too strongly for Sean Parnell to get the job that is open right now. I mean, if your criticism of us is going to be people that we know, like, and believe have done a good job and that we have personal relationships with that we disclose to you as a basis for why we believe they're entitled to a promotion or should get a promotion, if that's the criticism, I mean, I would rather be criticized for being honest about having personal relationships than doing what a lot of people do in media, as you know to be true, Buck, which is not talk about personal relationships at all and just give you an aggressive case for why someone should or should not get a job, which they claim is based in a completely unbiased analysis. The reality is we know and like Sean. He did a great job with us. We think he's done a great job with Pete so far, and we think he would do a good job if he got promoted. People don't choose to promote or not promote anyone based on our decision, our arguments necessarily. So if you have an issue with that, so be it. I'd rather be criticized for being too kind to someone that we are friends with than either pretend that we weren't in some way connected, or to like tee off on somebody that's your friend in a public fashion. That also seems
0: it's a snake maneuver. I mean, I always tell people, don't expect me, especially over policy disputes or something, to hit my friends on the air. And beyond that, we do tell people when we have, I mean, I've known Pete and Sean for almost the entire time I've been doing media. I met them when I was at the Blaze and started working with them both, I want to say 2012, 2013, in that time frame. So I've known these guys a long time, spent a lot of time with them, worked with them both. So it's not just the, oh, I've interviewed this person and I like them. It's I know these individuals and can attest to things like their competency, their character, their ability to handle stress, all of these things. And so I have a high degree of faith in them, not because I have a high degree of faith in Sean Parnell as a Pentagon spokesman and Undersecretary of Defense. I have a high degree of faith in Pete Hegseth as Secretary of War. I'm sorry, I should have said Undersecretary of War, because I know them, not because somebody told me that they're good guys. So that's one part of this. And something else, Clay, I'll just say, when it comes to personnel disputes inside of agencies, things like this, you're always being fed a line. You know, you need to understand that. Right now, there's all this, oh, this is why he left. You know who's saying that? You'll notice the White House has been very quiet about this. You know who's saying why Driscoll left? People from the Driscoll camp. Obviously, right? You leave, you resign under these circumstances. He was allowed to leave really of his own volition. He wasn't fired, but you resign and you go on, and then you're telling people why you left. Is that the whole story? That is not the whole story. So I just think that it's worth keeping in mind whenever you have somebody who exits any of these positions, bureaucracies, agencies, their version of the story is one version of the story. And it may be true, but there is another version of why they were no longer there. And I think the White House, out of respect for Driscoll's service, has just been quiet and allowed him to go. But I'm just saying, we would be going off of half the story if you're going to go to Politico or something and tell me, well, this is what they're reporting. Yeah, because the guy called a reporter and said, this is why I left. Is that the story? Let me tell you, I don't think that's the way these things actually go.
1: J.D. Vance just finished his White House press briefing. We had our guys running on it. We'll give you any cuts that are particularly newsworthy. I haven't seen anything that has really popped going through social media during the course of which he talked. It was the first White House press briefing since Caroline Leavitt left the White House. Okay, Buck, I got a fun story for you. This is going to be crazy. So LSU is trying to bring a player to play for them who was last in the Cleveland Browns preseason training camp. Cleveland Browns, obviously an NFL team. There is a lawsuit going on right now in Baton Rouge, Louisiana, between the Southeastern Conference and LSU. LSU has also just been sued in the state of Alabama by the Southeastern Conference, which is based in the state of Alabama. And the dispute basically is over whether pro athletes are allowed to return to college and play college sports. The Attorney General of Louisiana is involved. We talked, was it earlier this week? I think it was when Senator Kennedy of Louisiana had a great quote for us about Lane Kiffin. We've had the governor on. We've had everybody on. This was the Attorney General of Louisiana. She showed up for this hearing, Buck, in a purple top. The LSU colors, of course, are purple. This is a crazy Southern college football story. This is what she said before she began her press conference on this lawsuit. Listen.
2: Go Tigers.
1: If you couldn't tell, she said, go Tigers. Buck, as a lifelong New Yorker, what is your take on college lawsuits having to do with who is allowed to play, including guys who went and played NFL football during the summer that now want to come back to college and play college football? Is this all insane to you? Like, what is your take on this?
0: I love how Clay asking the Manhattan kid about college football, it's like he's asking an Eskimo about the best bullfighter in the world. You know, it's like, what? Who? What's going on here? I would say on this issue, the reality has been for a long time that in these major programs, and this will be an unpopular opinion, these are essentially, and it's actually the way that Tom Wolfe described them in his book, I Am Charlotte Simmons, which I think was based on Duke effectively.
1: That's
0: it
1: right.
0: Wasn't called Duke, but he said that these are athletic mercenaries, meaning that these players who get pulled in these top programs, they're clearly not there for academics nor for the academics. And there are minor league sports franchises that are subsidized by, and everyone's booing and everyone, they're like, shut up. Minor league sports franchises, really just football, basketball, maybe one or two other sports you throw into the mix, that are subsidized by the rest of the university. And now people are going to say it makes university money. Clay, as you know, that is true for some of the big elite programs. Actually, most sports programs lose schools money.
1: Yeah.
0: That's what ends up, you know, if you look at the vast majority of athletics programs, they are a net loss for the school. They're not selling enough tickets to pay for all the staff and the stadiums and everything else. Not the case, I'm sure, with Texas and Oklahoma and A&M and Auburn and Alabama and all this stuff. They're making money for their schools. That's different. But now they've essentially wiped away the facade by allowing somebody who is effectively a professional athlete to come back and get paid to pretend to be a college athlete. That's gone full circle now. because all along there was this game of these are student athletes and they shouldn't be paid, but we should make millions and millions of dollars off them. And our coach should make like 10 million bucks, you know, and have some cool nickname that everybody in the South knows. Like that was an unsustainable reality. And now I think people are seeing that they got to figure out something that makes this legit again. I also tell you, I feel bad because I used to see these stories. These you know, kids, they were kids in some cases, right? Who were like freshmen or sophomores at some program, and they accepted a steak dinner or a jacket from a booster, and then they're banned for 4 years from the NCAA because the NCAA is some sacrosanct student athlete. Go walk off a short pier. Like, well, give me a break.
1: And this, to your point, all started because the NCAA lost 9-0 at the Supreme Court, which is almost impossible to do. You got everybody in the entire NCAA said, hey, we in no way can support your argument that these are amateurs. And I think a lot of people out there are fed up with what's going on. I would say this, and we have a big listenership, I know, in Louisiana and also in Alabama. The Southeastern Conference, Buck, is based in Alabama. They're in Birmingham. They are suing LSU in the state of Alabama. Forum shopping is a huge part of all legal proceedings. The SEC suing the one of the most hated schools of both Alabama and Auburn in the state of Alabama, where in theory they would get judges but also jurors who are not necessarily in favor of LSU, while LSU is suing the SEC in Louisiana, is one of the funniest, most ridiculous examples of how judicial favoritism can be implemented in cases that I can think of in recent history.
0: So now that I've given everyone my crusty nerd take so they can all give me a wedgie and slam me into lockers and stuff, Clay, how do you fix this problem? Because you really can't have people saying that this is college athletics and this is somehow fair when you can just go out and pay somebody more money who's a professional athlete to go compete in college in their late 20s.
1: Yeah.
0: You got 30-year-olds that are going to be, you know, suiting up, say, oh, I'm the number two QB for this team, but I could go play at LSU and make, you know, $8 million a year. This is it's just not sustainable. So how do you fix it?
1: Yeah, you're right. And I think the answer is that we have to get this bill passed in the Senate and in the House that would end the attacking of all rules, which is why we've had some senators on talking about it. By the way, guys, am I correct? Because sometimes my quad boxes get a little bit slow. The judge has gotten another jury note in the Clancy trial. Is that updated? I just want to make sure that that's on the actual, now happening in real time, Buck. So,
0: do you want to go to a pause here and then we'll come back and see what the note is?
1: Let's go to commercial break. We'll see if that happens before we finish the show today, if we find out what that note might be saying. 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

0: 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We're going to talk legal issues as the Lindsey Clancy case is ongoing. 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Okay, Buck, I think what's likely to happen here, again, judge getting a jury note in the Clancy trial, I think the jurors are done. I think they are finished. I think they are letting it be known that they have reached a point where no one is changing their mind. They are effectively all locked in. And I think there's a decent chance that later this afternoon, an official jury verdict is going to come down. Unfortunately, I think this is going to end in a mistrial. Do you sign off? Do you co-sign? And if it does, I would suspect that tomorrow we will spend a substantial amount of time discussing this case.
1: Yeah, I think we're heading for a mistrial. And I think the challenge of this particular mistrial is that a second jury pool is very likely to run into the same problem. But now we're getting to a place where, guys, you know, if she got a mistrial and they chose not to retry the case, which the state can do, she just walks.
0: Yes.
1: Well, she just walks. And then all these, you know, TikTok moms, or at least alleged moms, they claim they're moms, who are saying, oh, but like Lindsey Clancy, and you don't understand, and postpartum and all this stuff. Is that what you want? She kills her three kids and she just walks away like nothing happened?
0: Yeah.
1: Brutally murders her three small children and she walks scot-free? That could happen because there are, I am sorry to say, women in this jury pool who, if we're right, if there's a mistrial, maybe they get an agreement on a lesser charge. But Clay, if they were going to get agreement on a lesser charge, they would have already done so, I think. That's why I don't believe it's a lesser charge argument.
0: I think all of your analysis is right. The other part of this, I would say, is we don't know if there was an offer to her to plead guilty to a lesser charge. Her defense attorney now is never agreeing to any sort of substantial punishment that she would agree to, because he's looking at this, and I think he's doing this calculus too, and saying there's no way they're going to get her convicted now, because how do you even get an unbiased jury? Certainly not anywhere in Massachusetts, but I'm not sure you could go anywhere in the country at this point, given how much attention has been on this case.
1: We'll see. There is a possibility that we are talking to you about a woman who is effectively free pending retrial after admitting to brutally murdering her three children. There is a dark insanity that has spread around the country on this issue and on other issues too, but this is showing it in a way that I think it is unavoidable for us to have to focus in on this and look at this. So Clay, that's a bleak way to end the show today.
0: Yeah,
1: but we did have on the rest of the show a lot of fun, a lot of great stuff. Go back and check out Clay and Buck podcast, guys. It is up all 3 hours each hour for your viewing enjoyment. And on YouTube, we are on YouTube now. 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
6: Note from the jury. I'm Lisa Brady, Fox News. The nine women and three men deliberating the fate of Lindsay Clancy in Massachusetts over the killing of her three young children just reaching out to the judge on day six of deliberations.
7: This note comes 8 hours after their last note, which said that they were still deadlocked. That note yesterday came in after lunch. They went home, they came back today, and now we hear from them.
6: Fox's Brian Yenes at the courthouse in Plymouth, where the judge gave the jury a so-called dynamite charge yesterday, considered final instructions before possibly declaring a mistrial if they remain deadlocked. There's no confirmation yet what's in the jury's latest note. They've been weighing several possible options, including murder or lesser counts of second-degree murder or manslaughter, or not guilty, including not guilty by reason of insanity. A message to Iran about control over the Strait of Hormuz.
8: You've got to stop shooting at commercial shipping.
6: And Vice President J.D. Vance says the U.S. won't talk to Iran unless they stop shooting at commercial shipping. Leading a White House briefing, he also tells reporters,
8: I wouldn't call it a war. Right now, there is no active shooting. I recognize there have been places where this has flared up. Major combat operations, again, major combat operations lasted for about 6 weeks.
6: Declining to put a timetable on ending the conflict or detail any next steps against the regime as an economic pressure campaign continues. Iran launching more strikes on U.S. Gulf allies earlier following U.S. strikes earlier this week. The vice president also fielding multiple questions on the midterm elections.
8: If you're worried about affordability, how is the Democrats' tax increase going to make your life more affordable?
6: Arguing Democrats will undo Republican tax cuts. And again, the jury at the Lindsay Clancy murder trial is sending a note to the judge. We don't know yet what's in it. America is listening to Fox News.
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10: The Environmental Protection Agency is proposing that mandates to let the public know about data centers in their communities be eliminated. Critics say that could allow projects and building to begin before plans are publicized. Normally, any project announcement comes with a period of public comment. The EPA's change would end that requirement as well, but state regulators could still offer people the chance to speak. An EPA spokeswoman said the plan allows states to set how the permitting process will work. A lawyer for the Southern Environmental Law Center said this amounts to data centers getting permits in secret before potential negative effects are known. Gernal Scott, Fox News.
6: Another controversial Halloween costume gets the boot.
11: A Halloween getup sold as German Army soldier adult costume gets pulled by major retailers after public criticism over its resemblance to military uniforms worn during World War II, which some critics feel trivializes the atrocities of the Nazi regime. Companies including Target, Amazon, and Walmart removing listings for the outfit made by Orion Costumes and described as a vintage-themed costume inspired by the 1940s. It included a jacket, trousers with attached boot covers, a belt, and a hat. The controversy comes weeks after Target removed a children's clown costume following complaints it resembled racist blackface and minstrel-era imagery.
6: Fox's Lillian Wu. An hour to the close on Wall Street. A big rally continues. Right now, the Dow is up 619 points. The Nasdaq's up 394. The S&P also rising more than 1%. A rally led in part by tech shares, even as oil prices continue to rise, topping $91 a barrel. I'm Lisa Brady, Fox News.
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0: watching AOC. She's saying, I was only kidding about the things I used to say. But they'll go back to those things.
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5: 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And so is the countdown. T-minus 61 days until Election Day.
6: Yeah, we're coming to your city. Gonna play our guitars and sing you a country song.
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7: Joe Pags in for Sean Hannity. It's a great day in America, along with, of course, Linda. And I've got my daughter also here, Sam, who's my executive producer on my program. We've got a note. There's a note. Linda, there's a note, I understand. I mean, what are we supposed to make of that? There's a note, and now we're all freaking out. Because it turns out there's a note. What does the note look like? People are in the courtroom to see the note. In the Clancy trial, do we have anything other than there's a note? I mean, that's it, right? I mean, it's just a note. So we're going to monitor that very closely. We've got Greg Jarrett on next hour. Of course, he's an amazing legal mind. Going to talk about why it is that so many people in this country think that this Clancy woman is somehow the victim. She's not. You've got three dead kids. And there's a case that Sam dug out for me from about 6-7 years ago where a man was accused of and now convicted of killing his five children. And he got the death penalty. And they literally took 2 hours to decide, then went and had lunch. It's that simple. I don't know why we're playing this game that we got to put on a pink shirt and walk around about women's rights. And so you literally have people like Lisa Rinna, who's an actress, saying, Patrick did it. That's it. I've decided she thinks the husband did it when everybody, including Clancy herself, has said, no, she did it, but just really wasn't of her right mind and didn't really want to do it. But the whole postpartum psychosis thing, and you're a man, so shut up. You don't know anything about postpartum anything. So we've got a note. Linda, is there anything other than we have a note? That's just all we know, right?
8: I'm looking forward to finding out what kind of paper it's on and if it was written in pencil, pen, or crayon. I'm holding tight for this information.
7: We've got breaking news alerts all over the place. There's a note. We're going to be all over this next hour. Top of next hour, Greg Jarrett, his own self. Make sure you stick around for that. Bottom of this hour is going to be Ted Cruz, was on my show the other day. This thing is, it's about a 36-minute long interview. But of course, we've got about a 14-15-minute window. We'll give you as much as we can on that. Then you can go to my YouTube, which is joepags.com/YouTube, and go check out the entire thing. It's going like hotcakes right now. We posted it last night. I want to thank Sean for asking me to come in and do this. Thank Linda for asking me to come and do this. It's always an absolute pleasure to be on the number one radio show on the planet. And we're going to bring it the best way we possibly can. If there's anything on the Clancy note on NoteGate, if there's anything on that, we will absolutely bring it to you here. We'll break in. We'll stop everything and bring you the note. Because the note could say, I want a Big Mac for lunch. We don't know what it says. But this is, what, the third note, I think? And they've said, we are not able to come to a unanimous decision. And it makes you start wondering, is it one guy, one gal, one person saying, not guilty, I can't convict? Is it everybody says, let's convict? 11 say she's not guilty, and one says she is, I'm not going to change. And now we're talking about possibly, I heard this a second ago, maybe they're talking about a possible plea bargain? I mean, that would be very interesting. So there are all sorts of logistics and legalese in this case that Greg Jarrett will break down next hour. 61 days to the midterms. I want to say this. I want to be as exacting as I can be. I want to be as analytical as I can be. Democrats are nuts. That's who they are. They're nuts. When you've got a guy like Tallarico here in my state in Texas, by the way, I'm based in San Antonio. When you've got a guy like that who says, I'm a Christian, but Jesus is non-binary. I'm a Christian, but outside of politics, who I love are the trans kids. I'm a Christian, but we should just open the border because we're supposed to welcome everybody to our back porch. I'm a Christian, but there are six genders. I'm a Christian, but Muslims, Jews, and Christians all believe in the same God. News flash for James Tallarico. This, I don't have to put this on a note. Guess what, James? We believe in the triune God if you're Christian. That means we believe Jesus Christ is God embodied in a human body. Muslims don't believe that. Jews don't believe that. If you don't know that and you call yourself a pastor, you are lying about being a Christian. And here's a guy that literally 2 days ago came out against the oil and gas industry. Did I mention he's running for office in Texas? When you look at Texas, and if you say, where are our oil resources in this country? All sorts of oil, you know, oil pumps would be showing up on your map all over the place, because it is not only an oil-rich state, but it's a state where so many people are employed and support their families and pay their bills from oil and gas. This guy would like to get rid of it. Now, he doesn't say he's DSA, the Democrat Socialists of America. He doesn't say that, but he's DSA. And the DSA wants a few things. Let's get rid of the Constitution. It's no good. Let's get rid of the Senate. That's no good. Have to redo how the presidency gets done. That's no good. We have to redo how the Supreme Court is. And all of those bodies, all of those entities I just mentioned, the Senate, the President, the Supreme Court, all have to enter to the House of Representatives. I kid you not. They would like to throw the Constitution away. And it's not just Tallarico. I mean, people who literally say, I am DSA. People like this guy, Abdul Rahman Muhammad Al-Sayed in Michigan. I dare him to tell me to keep his name out of my mouth. I triple dog dare him. This guy, not only is he DSA, where he wants to raise your taxes 7, 8, 9% in Michigan, he also hates Mackinac Island. What? How do you hate Mackinac Island? My favorite movie ever made is Somewhere in Time. Christopher Reeves or Reeve and Jane Seymour. If you haven't seen it, it's about time travel. It's filmed on Mackinac Island, Michigan. It's one of the most beautiful places on the planet, and Michigan sees it as a jewel of the state. He hates it. Said it on like a live mic. He also thinks that NFL football or American football is too filled with toxic masculinity. On top of the fact that he campaigned with Hassan Piker, who I believe is the nephew of this Cenk Unger guy, this idiot, this lunatic. He campaigned with Hassan Piker, who has said America deserved 9/11. Who, I kid you not, the guy somehow won the Democrat nomination in Michigan for U.S. Senate. He also, this Hassan Piker guy, says that he would do disgusting things to the Constitution, how much he hates the Constitution. A guy who lives in a $3 million mansion. Now, this was this guy El-Sayed's wingman during the entire campaign, probably got him the nomination. Now, El-Sayed wants us to believe that Hassan Piker is some streamer in California. I don't want to talk about a streamer in California. Just some California streamer. If I had time, Linda, I was going to do a parody, California Streaming. I was going to do it. I didn't have time. I mean, I think the people would have liked that. Sam, you wanted Dad to do that too, right?
3: 100%. I missed the parodies.
7: She was writing me overnight. Can you do the freaking parody? I didn't have time. So this guy is trying to now step away from his partner that got him. And Piker, in return, says, listen, when Abdul asked me to come and campaign, I said, okay, I guess I'll go from, you know, from my calm little area here into the fire, and I'll go stomp for him, he said, although it's stump. And he's trying not to put some space there. Remember when Donald Trump got the endorsement of David Duke? You probably remember that. Donald Trump didn't want the endorsement of David Duke, did not campaign with David Duke. And in fact, every single time anybody in the legacy media saw Donald Trump, what did they say? Do you refute David Duke? Do you rebuke white supremacy? And every time he said, I rebuke. What do you want from me? Every single time. The legacy media appears to want to give El-Sayed a pass on the fact that he just campaigned with a guy who, if he had the ability, would get rid of the Constitution and change our way of life in America. And somehow it's a close race in Michigan. The guy he's running against is a guy named Mike Rogers. Mike Rogers was a U.S. representative when I was a television news anchor in Lansing, Michigan, 30 years ago. We've been friends a long time. Mike Rogers is a good man, a former FBI guy, a military guy. He's not as, how do I put this, energetic on the campaign trail as El-Sayed appears to be, but he also doesn't hate Mackinac Island. He doesn't hate American football. He doesn't hate the Constitution. He doesn't want to raise taxes on everybody. When you ask an El-Sayed or a Bernie Sanders or a fill-in-the-blank DSA idiot, how are you going to pay for Medicare for all? How are you going to pay for free daycare for everybody? How are you going to pay for free food for everybody? The answer, generally speaking, is, well, you know, it's going to have to hurt a little bit more for everybody to make sure everybody gets taken care of. What that means, Michigan, is what they're finding out in New York City now under Mamdani. What that means is you're going to be paying some more in taxes. You're going to be handing those taxes over to the federal government or to the city government, whatever it happened, whatever position happens to be. And they're going to then dole it out. Now, let me ask you something. Are you $40 trillion in debt? Because the government is. That's how good they are with your money. That's how well they take care of your money. That's how they look out for your family and your future and what it is that you need. I mean, I'm not making it up. These people are nuts. Remember Jasmine Crockett, who went to a school that cost $38,000 a year in Missouri, somehow showed up in Texas and affected some Ebonics cadence? Jasmine Crockett now is blaming her own party. This is the only real saving grace on the left, because they're infighting like the right is. But Jasmine Crockett wants everybody to believe that somehow the Democrat Party is racist. That's why she didn't make it. As I said when I started this monologue, Democrats are nuts.
9: Evan Jackson from Young, Bold, and Regal. What do you want to say to the voters that want you to run for president in 2028?
7: Okay, first of all, who's this guy who thinks that somebody wants her to run for president? Anybody? I don't know. Who wants her to run for president? Help me out.
10: Not happening. Listen, running for office is a huge sacrifice, and it takes its toll on everyone, not just the candidate, but the candidate's families and that kind of stuff. And after what we saw in Texas, I'm not really sure. I may be with former First Lady Michelle Obama on this. You know, number one, the Democratic Party has to deal with its own racism. The reality is that racism is prevalent, not just within the Republican Party. And here recently, we've heard a lot of people quoting specifically Malcolm X and talking about the liberal white.
7: It's prevalent, not prevalent. Jasmine Crockett believes that racism is why she didn't make it. So maybe there is a good enough chink in the armor on the left that the right still has a really good chance in the midterms. We do have an update on Notegate. Linda, what's going on with Notegate? What did we find out?
8: So as of right now, we know that Reddington has been called up to the bench. He has, quote unquote, had an animated conversation with the judge. And then Reddington was slamming his hand on the papers on the judge's bench. He threw the papers on the judge's bench.
7: Wow.
8: He walked back to the defense table. Then he leaned across the table to Clancy. She leaned in. She's listening. Then the judge spoke directly with Lindsey Clancy after Reddington had gone up to the bench. Reddington wheeled her up. And then Clancy was looking at Reddington. We're not sure what happened. Of course, he rubbed her shoulder because, you know, there's something weird going on there. That's my sidebar. Yep. Now, each of the jurors are being brought in one by one to the judge, talking to the judge. They nod and then they leave the courtroom one by one, being sworn in independently and then leaving. So no idea what is going on.
7: You know who's going to know is Greg Jarrett next hour. He's going to be able to parse all of that and figure out.

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0: Pags in for Sean Hannity, 800-941-SEAN. We are monitoring what's going on in Massachusetts. Let's go to Live Linda if we can. What's happening in the courtroom?
1: In the matter of Commonwealth versus Lindsey Clancy, all other parties are present.
2: All right. Thank you, Madam Clerk. Good afternoon, everyone. I just wanted to go over a couple of things this afternoon. First off, I want to remind you that you are required to follow my instructions on the law as I gave them to you. All right. I also want to, at this point, go over the instruction that I gave you about reasonable doubt. All right. And so reasonable doubt. The burden is on the Commonwealth to prove beyond a reasonable doubt that the defendant is guilty of the charges made against her. What is proof beyond a reasonable doubt? Well, the term is often used and probably pretty well understood, though it's not easily defined. Proof beyond a reasonable doubt does not mean proof beyond all possible doubt, for everything in the lives of human beings is open to some possible or imaginary doubt. A charge is proved beyond a reasonable doubt if, after you've compared and considered all of the evidence, you have in your minds an abiding conviction to a moral certainty that the charge is true. When we refer to moral certainty, we mean the highest degree of certainty possible in matters relating to human affairs, based solely on the evidence that has been put before you in this case. I've told you that every person is presumed to be innocent until they are proved guilty, and that the burden of proof is on the prosecutor. If you evaluate all the evidence and you still have a reasonable doubt remaining, the defendant is entitled to the benefit of that doubt and must be acquitted. It's not enough for the Commonwealth to establish a probability, even a strong probability, that the defendant is more likely to be guilty than not guilty. That is not enough. Instead, the evidence must convince you of the defendant's guilt to a reasonable and moral certainty, a certainty that convinces your understanding and satisfies your reason and judgment as jurors who are sworn to act conscientiously on the evidence. This is what we mean by proof beyond a reasonable doubt. All right. And with that, I'm going to ask you to resume your deliberations.
0: Wow. There you go. So the judge takes the time to remind the jury of what exactly reasonable doubt is. It's not absolute and without any doubt, but it is within reason of humanity, of you know, because human beings cannot be 100% anything. But it's not certainly a preponderance of evidence. It's not just sort of a civil thing. You have to be absolutely reasonably without doubt. And it sounds like he says that for a specific reason. He doesn't tell us why he's saying it, but there's something that he found out either from Reddington or from Clancy or from a juror as he was polling them one by one. There's something that he found out because it sounds to me like they're hanging on the what reasonable doubt means. We're going to monitor that constantly. We're going to bring it to you here on the Sean Hannity Show as we get more. Keep it here.
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1: And America's locked into what's going on in Massachusetts right now, the Lindsey Clancy case. Big doings just happened right before the break, so I'm going to move my interview with Ted Cruz till next hour. We'll have Greg Jarrett momentarily to break down what it is we just heard. Let's go back to it. A few moments right before the break, we heard the judge in the case actually give instructions to the jury. Let's play that. And then afterwards, when he sends the jury away to go and deliberate some more, there's a back and forth between him and the defense attorney. Let's play the judge's instructions.
2: I just wanted to go over a couple of things this afternoon. First off, I want to remind you that you are required to follow my instructions on the law as I gave them to you. All right. I also want to, at this point, go over the instruction that I gave you about reasonable doubt. All right. And so reasonable doubt. The burden is on the Commonwealth to prove beyond a reasonable doubt that the defendant is guilty of the charges made against her. What is proof beyond a reasonable doubt? Well, the term is often used and probably pretty well understood, though it's not easily defined. Proof beyond a reasonable doubt does not mean proof beyond all possible doubt, for everything in the lives of human beings is open to some possible or imaginary doubt. A charge is proved beyond a reasonable doubt if, after you've compared and considered all of the evidence, you have in your minds an abiding conviction to a moral certainty that the charge is true. When we refer to moral certainty, we mean the highest degree of certainty possible in matters relating to human affairs, based solely on the evidence that has been put before you in this case. I've told you that every person is presumed to be innocent until they are proved guilty, and that the burden of proof is on the prosecutor. If you evaluate all the evidence and you still have a reasonable doubt remaining, the defendant is entitled to the benefit of that doubt and must be acquitted. It's not enough for the Commonwealth to establish a probability, even a strong probability, that the defendant is more likely to be guilty than not guilty. That is not enough. Instead, the evidence must convince you of the defendant's guilt to a reasonable and moral certainty, a certainty that convinces your understanding and satisfies your reason and judgment as jurors who are sworn to act conscientiously on the evidence. This is what we mean by proof beyond a reasonable doubt. All right. And with that, I'm going to ask you to resume your deliberations.
1: Now, that was the judge moments ago, right before the break here. And I'm listening to it, thinking to myself, somebody in the jury wasn't exactly sure what reasonable doubt meant, and they wanted him to explain it even better. That's what it sounds like he did. Now, while we were in break, Ethan and Linda were monitoring this. The judge and Clancy's attorney, Reddington, had a back and forth in the courtroom. Let's go to that.
3: Then at the sidebar, the juror... The court has an instruction from the foreperson of that juror that's been working for a week now, saying that there's one juror who refuses to listen to the law that you've given him or her on reasonable doubt. And I suggest respectfully that the soft instruction that you gave them saying at the sidebar, can you listen to the law as I instruct you, does not focus on the issue. It is the question is not sufficient enough. It does not allow any foundation for a motion to remove the juror who refuses to accept your instructions on the law, on reasonable doubt. And if we come back here in a half an hour with a mistrial because of a juror that has just spurned the instructions of this court, it's a shame. It's a real shame. And that's why I object to the court's ruling. I request that we have further inquiry. I request that my motion is to remove this juror that refuses to listen to your instruction on reasonable doubt.
2: All right, come on.
1: I mean, that's pretty amazing.
4: We have the note from the jury. There's no way to determine what the deliberations are, who's correct, who's incorrect, nor should we attempt to, because that's part of deliberations. I think what Your Honor has done by asking each juror if they're able to follow the law and then giving a general instruction on reasonable doubt is appropriate under Commonwealth versus Ralph, so we do not have an objection to what the questions or the re-instruction.
2: All right. Well, I'm sure as parties understand, as they say, the discharge of a deliberating juror is a sensitive undertaking. I was just specifically responding to the specific question that was asked. I don't feel that it is proper for me to side with one side or the other of the deliberations. I don't feel it's appropriate for me to say I agree with one juror or 11. At this point, I've asked if they are able to follow my instructions. According, they swore earlier that they could. They've said tonight at this point that they can. That was specifically addressed towards the specific question. And that's what I'm doing. So the defendant's objection is noted, and we will be in recess on this at this time. Thank you.
1: What I take from what we just heard is that clearly there's one juror. Reddington stands up, the defense attorney, and puts that into the ether as we're all watching and listening. Well, the one juror is the one that won't exonerate. That's what it sounds like he was trying to say. So let's remove that juror. The prosecution is like, we don't know which side the jurors are on at all. But guess what? I'm not the legal mind here. One of the best legal minds on the planet is Greg Jarrett, who joins me now. Greg, how are you?
5: I'm fine, Joe. Good to be with you.
1: You know, is that what you heard as well? There's one juror that's in question, and I think it sounded to me like the defense attorney was trying to pretend like that's the one juror that won't exonerate her.
5: Yeah, he may have reason to believe that, but he can't possibly know that for sure.
1: Right.
5: So, yeah, you know, as we've been talking on Sean's show throughout the week, we had no idea the numbers. Is it 6-6? Is it 9-3? Is it 11-1? Well, it turns out to be 11-1. That's abundantly clear from the remarks of the judge and the defense attorney. But the prosecutor has a valid point. Well, 11-1, which way?
1: Right.
5: Because you've got to be unanimous to either acquit or convict. And furthermore, convict of what? Are we talking about murder one? Murder two, the lesser included, or even manslaughter, which I think was a compromise offer from the judge. So there's a lot we don't know, and in many ways we're guessing. I will say this. What the judge has done here is absolutely proper, and it conforms with the requirements of the law in Massachusetts. You know, I don't know if the defense attorney wanted in the alternative a mistrial so they can do it all over again or cop a plea in lieu thereof. But, you know, it's true that in Massachusetts, once jurors come back and say they're deadlocked, the judge is typically going to say, go back and try harder. The second time, he delivers what's called a dynamite charge. And that he did yesterday, telling the jurors, don't abandon your convictions, but seriously consider opposing views and reassess your own position and try to reach an agreement. The law in Massachusetts is that once you've given the dynamite charge and they come back and they say they're deadlocked after that, you got to declare a mistrial. But that's not what happened here. Apparently, the jury foreperson has indicated we've got one juror here who refuses to even acknowledge the law insofar as reasonable doubt is concerned. Now, I've seen this not frequently, but occasionally, where a juror just either refuses to participate, refuses to deliberate, refuses and says he or she's refusing to follow the law. And I've seen judges remove that particular juror because of that, because you're supposed to communicate and deliberate with fellow jurors. And if you're not doing that, you're trying to obstruct the process, there is firm legal grounds for a judge to remove the juror. Now, he hasn't done that yet.
1: Yeah.
5: And he apparently questioned the jurors under oath once again about, you know, what's going on and are you abiding by my instructions? So we have no idea where it's going to head, but it was proper for him to, for the third time, explain reasonable doubt under the law to the jury.
1: Greg Jarrett, go to GregJarrett.com. Get every book that he's written. He's a great legal mind. The amazing Greg Jarrett. Interesting delineation, Greg, because it sounds like if I'm on the jury and I'm the one who's holding out, but I have good reason and I've got good moral compass as to why I'm holding out, and I can explain this is why I disagree with you, that's fine. But it sounds like the suggestion by the other 11 is this person isn't even following your instructions and is not following the law. Is that the difference that you're telling me?
5: Yes, it is. As I said before, an obstructionist on the juror who's not doing it based on the facts and the law, but simply doing it for their own, you know, personal reason, that's not a proper juror. And that's a juror who is defying their oath and their promise at the beginning of the trial that they would listen to the evidence and they would use the law and apply it to the evidence and make a determination. Sounds like you've got one juror there who's resistant to doing that. And now it's very difficult for the judge because he can't intrude on the, you know, minute by minute, hour by hour deliberations of the jurors. But when you have been notified that there is a juror here who is interfering in the process itself,
1: you're
5: supposed to be following, you likely have to take action.
1: It's Greg Jarrett. Greg, is it likely what I said, that note says, can you explain reasonable doubt again? Or does the note say we've got one holdout and we're deadlocked? What do you think the note said?
5: Boy, it's hard to say. It could be a combination of both. We've got a juror who won't consider what reasonable doubt is.
1: Okay.
5: That's kind of my guess. Which is what prompted the judge, again, for the third time to, you know, explain reasonable doubt. He did it in the initial jury instructions. He did it during the dynamite charge yesterday.
1: Right.
5: And now he's done it for a third time today to try to get through to this holdout juror.
1: It's Greg Jarrett. Go and get everything Greg does. Amazing, a legal mind. I love having you on. Come on my show again soon, Greg. Let me ask you about not sequestering this jury. If there is any reason to sequester a jury, I think this would be a very good reason. You've got people outside protesting, yelling in your face. We now know that somebody was allegedly approached. A juror was allegedly approached as they walk out a door that I guess you can see them walk out of. Why not sequester them so that they're not inundated with this outside stuff?
5: Yes, I would probably do a half measure, not a typical full sequestration in a hotel where they're isolated. You got to take, you know, their cell phones and communication devices away from them and so forth.
1: Right.
5: In this day and age, that's very hard to do. What I would do is have the jurors meet at a secret location every day and bus them in and bring them in through the basement so they don't, you know, with blacked out windows, so you know, they don't see what's going on outside the courthouse. That's the
1: right.
5: Last thing you want to have happen is, you know, the nutballs outside, both for and against, influencing this jury. And so, you know, I have been worrying about that, and I'm bewildered why that step wasn't taken.
1: I've got about a minute left, Greg. Thanks for jumping on early. Just do a little predicting. What's going to happen here?
5: Boy, I think one of two things. The juror will be removed, replacement juror, and then you got to start all over again because understand those other six jurors that have been waiting in the wings have not
1: been
5: part of deliberations. So, you know, you kind of hate to go through all of that given the fact that these existing seated jurors have been doing this for, what, 6-7 days?
1: Yeah.
5: And the other is to simply declare a mistrial. And then, you know, the question arises, will prosecutors retry Lindsey Clancy? Probably.
1: I would think so.
5: Yeah. And, you know, they have unlimited resources. The defense doesn't. You know, the parents, as I understand it, have spent all the money they have on experts and costs and the defense attorney and so forth. So does that mean, you know, somewhere down the line? Maybe. Hard to know.
1: We're going to be watching very closely. Thanks for your expertise and your friendship, Greg. It's Greg Jarrett. Go follow him everywhere. 800-941-SEAN. Joe Pags in for Sean Hannity back after this.
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1: 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Had breaking news all through the first hour. If you're just joining us now, where were you? We've been on for almost an hour. The Clancy case, had all sorts of stuff happening. No, there's not a verdict. Yes, more jury instructions. There's one holdout. We don't know which side they're on, either exoneration or guilty. We hope to find something more out as we go. As the breaking news comes in on this case, we will bring it to you right here. After the top of the hour, I've got Ted Cruz on, U.S. Senator, great state of Texas. I asked Ted Cruz directly, why won't you get rid of John Thune in leadership in the Republican side of the U.S. Senate? And he gives an answer that I didn't expect. Make sure you stick around for that. Going to be off the top of the hour. We've got much more coming your way, including what's going on in this midterm. I want to hear from you on this. Can the Republicans hold on to the House and the Senate? We'll break it all down. A lot more coming your way. Joe Pags, in for Sean Hannity. Stay right here.
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5: A question about reasonable doubt on Lisa Brady, Fox News, at the murder trial of Lindsey Clancy in Massachusetts.
6: Proof beyond a reasonable doubt does not mean proof beyond all possible doubt.
5: Judge William Sullivan explaining the law and the prosecution's burden of proof after the latest note from the jury on day 6 of deliberations, which now continues. While in the courtroom a short time ago, defense attorney Kevin Reddington arguing a juror should be removed.
7: And if we come back here in a half an hour with a mistrial because of a juror that has just spurned the instructions of this court. It's a shame. It's a real shame.
5: Prosecutor Jennifer Sprague countering.
8: There's no way to determine what the deliberations are, who's correct, who's incorrect, nor should we attempt to, because that's part of deliberations.
5: And the judge agreed, saying his instructions responded to a specific question.
6: I don't feel that it is proper for me to side with one side or the other of the deliberations.
5: The judge also saying that discharging a deliberating juror would be a sensitive undertaking. The allegation of one juror being accused of not following the judge's instruction on reasonable doubt comes after two previous notes this week telling the judge the jury could not reach a unanimous decision over the killing of Clancy's three children. She's using an insanity defense. If they say they're deadlocked again, the judge could declare a mistrial. Vice President J.D. Vance says Iran has to stop shooting at commercial ships in the Strait of Hormuz.
9: The president's been very clear. We're not talking to them. And we're not going to talk to them unless they stop shooting at commercial shipping.
5: Leading a White House briefing, Vance also telling reporters with no major combat operations underway, he wouldn't call it a war. Also declining to offer a timeline for ending the conflict. He says the president will ensure the American people never have to deal with a nuclear-armed Iran. Wall Street rallies, the Dow up 623. 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
2: 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Heroes like U.S. Army Sergeant William Bernard McKenna, exposed to burn pits. McKenna later died from T-cell lymphoma, leaving his wife, Dina, and two daughters. Tunnel to Towers honored Sergeant McKenna. 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
5: An ICE officer accused of lying to investigators now faces federal charges over an encounter during an immigration crackdown in Minnesota.
12: Fox News confirms that federal prosecutors have charged an ICE officer with making false statements to the FBI about the events leading up to a shooting and injury of an illegal immigrant Venezuelan national during Operation Metro Surge in January. The officer, Christian Castro, initially claimed the shooting was self-defense. The federal charges follow Castro's release from jail last week after Texas's governor refused to sign an extradition warrant to hand him over to Minnesota prosecutors, where the officer faces state charges. A federal civil rights investigation into the incident is also ongoing. Jeff Manasso, Fox News.
5: The U.S. Commerce Secretary apologizes for falsely saying no Americans had died in the conflict with Iran.
13: Commerce Secretary Howard Lutnick taking to X to say he misspoke when saying during an appearance on CNBC Wednesday that there haven't been American deaths in the U.S. war with Iran. Lutnick posting 18 members of our military have died, and to those families, my heart breaks and I am so very sorry for their loss. Adding, I was thinking about the Venezuelan military operation where no service members died. President Trump taking to Truth Social to defend the secretary, posting he had Venezuela on his mind when he said nobody was killed. According to the Pentagon, 18 U.S. service members have died in the conflict with Iran since March while serving at U.S. bases in the Middle East, and more than 750 have been wounded.
5: Fox's Kristen Goodwin recapping the breaking news out of Massachusetts, where day six of deliberations continues at the Lindsey Clancy murder trial after the judge told the jury repeated his instructions, I should say, on reasonable doubt. Recapping stocks, the Dow, the S&P, the NASDAQ, all rallying, all gaining more than 1% for the Dow. That's 624 points. I'm Lisa Brady, Fox News.
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6: 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And so is the countdown. T-minus 61 days until Election Day.
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8: Joe Pags in for Sean Hannity. It is 800-941-SEAN. Breaking news throughout the entire first hour from Massachusetts. In the Clancy case, the juror sent yet another note into the judge, and the judge read the note, questioned every juror, gave new instructions about reasonable doubt, sent them off to go and deliberate. The defense attorney not very happy about that, but he can pound sand. It's going to have to come to some sort of a conclusion. If it does during this show, we'll bring it to you. Yep, the midterms, 61 days away. You can't sit on your hands. You've got to take part. I had a chance to talk to U.S. Senator Ted Cruz just yesterday, and I asked him very directly about what's going on. We've known each other a long time. Been a friend of mine for a long time, been my senator for a long time. We thought he might have been the president in 2016. Might he be a Supreme Court justice? Of course, I'm talking about Ted Cruz, U.S. Senator of the great state of Texas. Ted, how are you? Good to see you.
9: Bags, I'm doing fantastic. How are you doing?
8: I'm doing great. I have no idea how you sat down with Clarence Thomas for so long. I think that's amazing. I remember being a young guy in radio in 1990, 1991, seeing Joe Biden like an idiot, treat him badly in the confirmation hearings. I've got to get into that in earnest. The book is called Going Further, the Clarence Thomas story America never really heard. Go and get it now. It's available everywhere. Go to goingfurther.com to go find out more. I'd be an idiot not to start here, though, Ted. The midterms are coming up, and I feel like we're in trouble. I think that we can save it. I think we've got time. But I want to ask you a simple question that might make you mad. Hopefully you won't get mad at me. Why is John Thune still the majority leader in the Senate when you could do a better job, Mike Lee can do a better job, Rick Scott, Ron Johnson? I'll go down the list if you want. This guy simply will not get off the dime and get rid of the filibuster, at least making a talking filibuster, or just saying we're going to get a vote on the Save America Act to save America in November. Why can't we do something about John Thune? He looks like he's not doing anything, in my opinion. You could prove me wrong here.
9: Well, listen, I think we need to pass the Save America Act. I'm an original sponsor of the Save America Act. I am fighting tooth and nail to get my colleagues to pass it. Here's the challenge, Pags, which is right now we don't have 50 votes. There are 53 Republicans. To do anything, we need 50 votes. There are at least four hard no's. There may be more. And that, at the end of the day, that is not something John Thune controls. You've got some people. You've got, for example, Mitch McConnell is a hard no. Tom Tillis is a hard no. And I don't know of any answer. There has not been anything that President Trump has been able to do to change that. There's not been anything the White House has been able to change that. And it's hard to see what John Thune could do to change that. I have urged exactly what you said, that we force the Democrats to do a standing filibuster. We force them not just to raise a finger and say, I filibuster, but to stand and talk like Jimmy Stewart did.
8: Yes.
9: In It's a Wonderful, or Mr. Smith Goes to Washington, rather. Or for that matter, like I did against Obamacare, filibustering for 21 hours. I mean, we can make it harder on the Democrats, but the challenge is we have voted on the Save America Act multiple times, and we keep having Republicans vote no. And it frustrates the hell out of me. But the only answer is to get more conservatives in the Senate who are willing to stand up and fight, because we don't have 50 right now.
8: Are Tillis and McConnell a hard no just because they don't like President Trump? They allegedly are conservative guys. They allegedly would like for our vote to count and not to be disenfranchised in November. They want a real vote count, I would guess, in November, just to hurt Trump. Is that what this is?
9: Look, I think that's a big part of it. McConnell would say, now he has his whole career in the Senate opposed any federal regulations of voting, and most of that he's opposed from Democrats who are trying to undermine voting. And so in his mind, he views this as a principled opposition. Listen, I would say both Mitch and Tom are also pissed at President Trump. And President Trump played a significant role in ending their political careers. They're both leaving the Senate at the end of this year, and that's a challenge, that you've got some senators that the president has leaned in and come against, and unfortunately, some of them hold grudges. And so that, I don't like it. It's frustrating, but there is a reality of math of counting to 50 that has proven really challenging.
8: Aren't you a good example of how you can get over that? I mean, you guys called each other every name in the book in 2016, and now you're somebody who has a very good relationship with President Trump, and you guys are getting something done. Are these guys just so old school that they're dug in and they're not going to change?
9: I don't know. You're right. In 2016, President Trump and I both beat the living daylights out of each other.
8: Yeah.
9: And I was the last man standing. I beat him in 12 states all over the country.
8: I know.
9: And we stood in the arena and I punched him in the face as hard as I could. And he punched me in the face as hard as he could. And it was a real fight. But when it was over, I had a choice to make. And you know, I could have decided to be ticked off. I could have decided to take my ball and go home. But to be honest, Joe, if I was going to do that, I needed to submit my resignation as a senator as well, because I couldn't represent 32 million Texans and do my job if I wasn't willing to work with the president to get real victories. And so the week after the general election in 2016, I got on a plane. I flew to New York. I went to Trump Tower and I spent 4.5 hours with the president and his senior team. And I said, Mr. President, we have been given something that is extremely rare and that is historic. We have been given control of the White House, the Senate, and the House. That almost never happens. And I said, I don't want to waste it. And I told him, Mr. President, I want to roll up my sleeves. I want to go to work and do the hard work to deliver on our promises, to deliver on what we told the American people. And I've spent more than a decade as President Trump's strongest ally in the U.S. Senate. And he and I have an incredible record, I think, of working hand in hand and winning historic victories for the American people. That's what I wish all 53 Republicans were doing in the Senate. But unfortunately, that's not what all 53 Republicans are doing.
8: Book is out now. Go and get it. Anywhere you get great books, or go to goingfurther.com. It's Going Further, the Clarence Thomas story America never really heard. When we talk about the Senate and the House and having majorities, of course, you've got it now, slim in both bodies. Yep. I think you can add in Minnesota. I think you can add in Michigan in the midterm elections if we do it right. The DSA is very, very good at communicating, although this guy, Abdul El-Sayed, is really shooting himself in the foot. You can't say you hate Mackinac Island. You can't say that football is toxic masculinity. You can't ask Jesse Waters if he's circumcised. I mean, the guy's making a fool out of himself. I know that I've got 15 stations just in Michigan, as you know, and they're listening very closely right now. Ted, can we save the Senate, maybe gain in the Senate in November?
9: Look, I think we can, and I think Michigan is our single biggest pickup opportunity in the country. Abdul El-Sayed is a radical candidate. And one of the really frightening things that we're witnessing right now is a literal communist takeover, an Islamist takeover of the Democrat Party. And you look at Abdul El-Sayed, he is a Marxist and he is an Islamist. The single largest donor to El-Sayed's super PAC is his father-in-law. And his father-in-law was one of the founders of one of the largest Islamic organizations in the United States that is closely affiliated with the Muslim Brotherhood. This is a radical. This is a radical who says that he is committed to following Sharia law. And by the way, this is a radical from a family who has been consistently undermining America. His sister is a rabid communist. She is on the faculty of the University of Chicago, though she says she hates the University of Chicago. She hates America. She hates the Constitution.
8: Wow.
9: This is where he comes from. This is what he is fighting for. And listen, if you look at the DSA, the Democrat Socialists of America, read what they have in their platform that they say they want. They advocate, number one, abolishing the Senate. Yeah. This guy El-Sayed is running to serve in the Senate on a platform of abolishing the body he's running for.
8: Smart.
9: The DSA says they want to essentially rip up the Constitution. They want to make the president report to the House of Representatives. The House of Representatives would essentially be the Politburo. Mm. They want to make the Supreme Court report to the House of Representatives. Now, why do they want to do that? Because if the Supreme Court reports to the all-powerful Politburo, it means you have no free speech rights. You have no religious liberty rights. You have no Second Amendment right to keep and bear arms because the government can do whatever they want. And understand, you look at Comrade Mondami in New York City, who is the most powerful Democrat in the country. It is the Green-Red Alliance, the Marxist and Islamist coming together. They both hate the same things.
8: Right.
9: And that is us. They hate Christians. They hate Jews. They hate capitalism. They hate the Constitution. And they hate Americans. If you look at what Mondami says he wants to do, it is to seize the means of production, to take over and destroy capitalism. That's not what Michigan believes. That's not what Texas believes.
8: Right.
9: Just this week, James Tallarico here in Texas, we have video of him talking to left-wing activists and saying he's talking about capitalism, white supremacy, and climate change. And he says all three are systems of oppression that we have to dismantle. Understand, James Tallarico is running for Senate because he wants to dismantle capitalism. That
8: it's
9: ain't
8: nuts.
9: Texas.
8: Well, Ted, you're right. I want to go back to the Islamist mention that you just made, though, in New York. Mamdani has Kathy Hochul go to some get-together. Now, I grew up Catholic. I don't know what your religion is. I grew up Catholic. I'm an Italian guy. You probably grew up Catholic. I'm not sure what you are. Now, I'm non-denominational Christian. But had somebody come to my house, we invited them to our house, and showed up dressed as a nun, we would have asked them to leave. Are you stupid? You don't have to dress like a nun because I'm Catholic. For some reason, Hochul dons the hijab and goes somewhere to show that she's what? Part of the Muslim movement? I don't get it. AOC has done it. Hillary Clinton has done it. Now, if you're a dignitary, and let's say you bring your wife and you're going to go visit Saudi Arabia, and they say, while you're here, please wear what's traditional, maybe you'll think about doing that. But in New York City, in New York State, in Texas, we should don, you know, traditional Muslim gear. What are these people doing? Ted, what are they proving? Hochul doesn't know enough to know that the radical leftists in this country would be the first they would get rid of if Islamists took over. Does she not get that? Why are they bending the knee to this movement? I don't get it.
9: Look, it is power. And the Green Red Alliance, the Islamists and the Marxists, they come together because they share hatreds. And if you look at most Democrats, let's take Democrats in the Senate. Most of the Democrats in the Senate are not themselves Marxists. They're not themselves Islamists.
8: Right.
9: But they're terrified of them because that's the base of their party. That's where the energy is. That's where the money is. That's where the young people are. And Mondami, the Marxists and Islamists are winning primaries. They won three primaries, beating longtime Democrats in Manhattan.
8: Right.
9: They've won primaries in Colorado. They won the primary in Michigan with Abdul al-Sayed. They won a primary in Florida. They won a primary in Oklahoma, for Pete's sake.
8: Crazy.
9: I mean, this is, and every Democrat, Hochul is terrified of AOC and Mondami. By the way, Chuck Schumer cannot win another election in New York. He will be primary. My prediction is Schumer won't even run because this is the base of their party now, and they have them held hostage, and the rest of them are just desperately, all they want is power. Principle doesn't matter to them. They don't believe anything except staying in power. And these radicals, like, believe them when they tell you what they want to do. And listen, as you know, Joe, Marxism for me and my family, it's not theoretical. We've lived through it. My family was imprisoned and tortured in Cuba. Communists. Let me tell you a story from Cuba when Fidel Castro took over. My grandmother, my abuela, she was a school teacher. She taught sixth grade in Cuba. And she told me when I was a little boy about what happened when Castro took over. And she said the soldiers came to the Castro took over. My grandmother, my abuela, she was a school teacher. She taught sixth grade in Cuba. And she told me when I was a little boy about what happened when Castro took over. And she said the soldiers.

0: The soldiers then told the kids, close your eyes. Now pray to Fidel Castro for candy. The kids all did so. And while their eyes were closed, the soldiers quietly put a piece of candy on every child's desk.
1: That's so sick, Ted. That is so sick.
0: That is communism. They want to destroy your loyalty to anything. They want to destroy any allegiance to God. They want to destroy any allegiance to family. Communism turns husband against wife, wife against husband. It turns kids against parents. It divides. Your only allegiance is to the all-powerful state. And by the way, understand, communism is not about equality because the leaders live like kings.
1: Yeah.
0: Fidel Castro was a billionaire. Raul Castro, a billionaire. Vladimir Putin is a billionaire. Hugo Chavez, a billionaire. Nicolas Maduro, a billionaire. Communism is about the powerful using guns to rob everyone else, and everyone else is trapped in misery. And these young little Marxists, they don't know any better, and they're the ones trying to do that to this country.
1: There is much more to that interview. It actually goes about 36 minutes. Go check it out right now on my YouTube page. Go to joepags.com/YouTube. joepags.com/YouTube. 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Back after this.
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3: News out of Massachusetts, the judge has sent the jury home for the day. And again, they're going home. 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He wants them to come to a conclusion in the Lindsey Clancy case. And at the end of the day, we all want that, don't we? 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We'll talk about Clancy. We'll also talk about what Ted Cruz had to say. The midterms and a lot more. Evita Duffy will be on this program next hour. Do not touch that dial. It's Joe Pags in for Sean Hannity. 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We'll talk to you in just a bit. 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I want to hear from you on this stuff.
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1: 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Along with Linda and Ethan and my daughter Sam, who's my executive producer on my show, enjoying my time here with you on a Thursday. Check my show out. It's on After Sean on many of these radio stations based in San Antonio. You can find

0: it is if you look. And at the end of the day, it's always just a special honor to get that call from Linda and from Sean to get something done here. We're watching what's going on with the Clancy case. And I intended to talk a lot about the midterms today because it's really, really important. We always say it's the most important midterms of our lives. But the Clancy case has had all sorts of moving parts today, all sorts of breaking news and developing news. And the latest is this. The judge has sent the jurors home for the day. I don't like that they're not sequestered. Doesn't make any sense to me. I can't wrap my brain around how they're not sequestered, knowing you've got these pink shirt wearing nut jobs out front of the courthouse. You've got people allegedly accosting jurors as they come out at an obvious door after the day of deliberations. And today, if you're just joining us, there was a lot of stuff going on. You had the jury who now for the third straight day said, we can't come to a verdict. We can't come to a decision that's unanimous. And they sent another note to the judge. We assumed it might have been the lunch order. And then it turned out it wasn't. It was something more like, hey, can you explain reasonable doubt again? Or it might have actually said, we've got one holdout. Now, the defense attorney takes advantage of that. This guy Reddington, he stands up and says, we have to get rid of the one juror and replace that juror with one of the six alternates. And the judge rejects that. And I guess Reddington got very animated in the courtroom. The judge then meets individually with every juror. It's assumed through our friend Greg Jarrett that the judge says to the jurors, can you follow the law and the instructions I've given you? And they appear to all say yes, because I thought he was going to release. I'll be honest. Linda, did you think what I thought, that he might have been saying, that's it, you're hung, it's a mistrial? Because I did not see him say, go back and deliberate again, that he did it.
1: You know, it's funny. I think that he is of the opinion that they can get it done. And I think if I had to guess, I think that he wants it to get it done because he feels like that's what the people should be due an answer. And unfortunately, it may be uncomfortable to be in the position that they're in. I strongly feel that the jury should have been sequestered. I don't know why they are exposing them to all the lunatics that have already judge and juried the story on social media. Additionally, I was talking to Ethan about this earlier. I really don't know why more people aren't discussing the fact that she has never been clinically diagnosed for postpartum. This is something that Reddington has done. She has never been diagnosed by a doctor that she has postpartum disorder. It's not in any of her records. It's not anywhere in any of the medications that she's been prescribed that it's because of the postpartum diagnosis she's received. So as far as I'm concerned, this is her defense attorney's angle to get her off the hook. And I think, and this is just my opinion, that Americans in general, our news is so sanitized. Yep. And so we're kept from what really happened. Perhaps if some of these morons wearing pink outside and some of the people on the jury could see what those children look like face down with exercise bands wrapped around their necks, squeezing it down to within an inch, their last breaths of their life in a most painful death, maybe if they saw real images of that, they would have a different opinion on who the victims are in this case. Because I'll tell you what, it sure as hell is not Lindsay Clancy.
0: I couldn't agree with you more. I think you're absolutely right. At the end of the day, you've got three dead kids and she did it. And I'm not saying that she's criminally responsible for it. We'll find out when the jury comes back with a verdict. But I also saw that slick move by Reddington. And for those just joining us now, again, the show's been on for an hour and a half. What's the matter? You can't give us an hour and a half of your day? At the end of the day, this Reddington guy is a very, very good lawyer, because he, in open court, makes the suggestion, the inference, that the one holdout is the one that wants to convict her. And the other 11 all want to let her off. He doesn't have any clue if that's the case. The judge doesn't even know what the holdout is, either guilty or not guilty. So that, I mean, Linda, that honestly, that was a very slick move by this guy. He must be getting paid pretty well.
1: Never put it past a defense attorney to make you think that they have all the answers. The only thing that that guy knows how to do right now is slam papers. I don't know who has the hot mic on his desk, but I was talking to Ethan earlier and I was like, enough with the slamming papers and the theatrics. Once that defense attorney said, I love her, she's a wonderful mother, I'm like, okay, listen, do me a favor, please. There are three children that have lost their lives at her hands. Right. That actually is not up for debate. So to say something like she's a wonderful mother is actually very disgusting, not to mention
0: she's not a mother anymore.
1: Bro,
0: she's not a mother.
1: You're going to be, for the rest of your life, your legacy is going to be that you set precedent for mothers who murder their children. I'll tell you what, if she was a man and she had a disorder, you know where she'd be right now? On death row.
0: We talked about it earlier. The guy.
1: Sam found that story. There's about 12 others just like it.
0: Where was that from? Was that South Carolina? Where was the guy from?
2: Yes.
0: I forget.
2: South Carolina.
0: All right, so this guy faces a jury three.

0: hours later, they're eating dinner. This guy's done. Five dead children. And he's done because, now listen, again, I've got five daughters. I've got a wife. I've got three sisters. I have three sisters. I've got granddaughters, two granddaughters. I can't imagine not protecting them with every fiber of my being. I can't imagine it. And then the answer, well, you're not a woman. You don't know. You didn't go through it. Well, I've been around pregnant people my entire life, pregnant women. I'm not going to say people because they'll think I'm a trans, you know, activist.
1: Hanging out with Tallarico down there in Texas.
0: he's just up the road in Austin. But at the end of the day, you've got people who are family men who can absolutely say, I'm the protector. I'm the hunter, the gatherer. This woman sends the husband away. I had Jennifer Coffendaffer on the other day on my show, FBI former special agent. She said, when you go through exactly the planning she did to kill them and then making sure, like monitoring where he is, how long will he be before he gets back? Talking to him on the phone after killing the kid. Don't worry, the kids are in the basement. They're dead. I mean, when you look at that, you want me to think that some man's voice went through some hallucination that she was having postpartum psychosis as she's methodically planning the act? It blows my mind. This should have been an open and closed case. Have a nice day. Goodbye. Because now, if there was an argument about how they died, I see why we're taking so long. Nobody argues that she did it. And it blows my mind. And the whole medication thing, you're so right. They're making these diagnoses. Coffendaffer, the other day on my show, said she's still on most of those medications today.
1: So well, like, supposedly she only had two in her system at the time of the attack that she did to her children. Now, I'm not a doctor. I'm glad I'm not a doctor because our medical system is completely screwed. But putting that to the side for a hot second, when I talk about this woman and what she had in her system, this is a labor and delivery nurse. This is somebody who went to school and studied medicine, studied nursing, and was the person typically giving out information about drugs and care and worked in a hospital. So for her to now claim ignorance as if she doesn't know what's going on is a really tall tale. The whole thing is a tall tale. She's just filled with evil. She's an evil person. She took the lives of a 5, a 3, and an 8-month-old. Sorry, not sorry. Go spend your life in prison. I hope you get the death sentence and then go see, you know, the Satan. That's where you belong. You're a bad person.
0: It's worth mentioning that the judge gives them the opportunity to do manslaughter, which makes no sense because, again, there's a lot of planning here.
1: Oh, my God. I so agree with you on that. I'm so glad you said that.
0: The idea, well, he wants a verdict, and I think he wanted to give them an out. But that's not going to work either because somebody still won't even agree to that, which completely boggles my mind. Here's somebody who did something heinous who should not be. I've always had a question about the whole incompetent to stand trial, the whole insanity thing. Doesn't make them any less dead. It doesn't make them come back. And if she really was overtaken by some evil hallucinogenic man's voice, why isn't she weeping her face off in the courtroom every day? My kids are dead. She's sitting there. She's smiling. She's talking to the defense attorney. She's having a drink. I just don't buy it. But Sam, you're the younger generation. Anything on this?
2: Right.
0: I mean, when you watch this, what are you thinking?
2: I totally agree. I think when I see her photos, I just think that she looks evil. She is evil. And like we've been saying, if this were a man, he would be convicted in 2 hours or less. I mean, it's a no-brainer. As Judge Judy says, it's an easy.
0: It is an easy, without a doubt. It's 800-941-SEAN, 800-941-7326. 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You could also go to Hannity.com. 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And if you like the interview with Ted Cruz last hour, it's 36 minutes long. We didn't have time to play the entire thing today. Go to joepags.com/YouTube, where it's doing big numbers today. Let me go to the phone lines because a lot of people want to be heard on this. We didn't have time to get to you in the first hour. Going to be Mark in Tampa, Florida. Mark, what's going on line two? Hi.
3: Hi, Mr. Joe Pags. Thanks for taking my call.
0: Just, you bet.
3: As a retired dentist here in Florida, you know, we have a prescription drug monitoring program that, you know, basically classifies what type of medication you're giving, especially opioids or psychotropic meds, not only the type, but the dosage, the frequency of administration, and so on. I don't know how these doctors didn't communicate to each other. And also, what evidence is there that she was taking or not taking these medications, and what influence of compliance or noncompliance did that have? Those questions didn't seem to be asked.
0: Well, I'm with you, and I think that the defense attorney wants to keep that out. He wants to push this idea, and thanks for the call, Mark, out of line two, out of Tampa. It's 800-941-SEAN. At the end of the day, it's just a defense. At the end of the day, it's his way to possibly get her from having to spend the rest of her life in prison. I mean, if she goes to some mental institution, it's not going to be very long, and then she'll be out again. A side note of this story that a lot of people aren't talking about is that Clancy and her ex-husband are on a suit. They're both suing for millions of dollars against the mental health institutions or maybe the whoever was prescribing the drugs. Lynn, did you know that they're on a suit together? This guy who's moved on and married somebody else?
1: I did not.
0: I mean, they want millions of dollars. It's like a joint lawsuit that they're doing. And they're looking to make millions off of their dead children. It doesn't mean that he was involved. It doesn't mean that he did something wrong, like Lisa Rinna and other idiots will say. It doesn't mean that he drove her to do this. But I find it to be very, very odd. If something were to happen, and it would never happen in my life, anything like this, the last thing I would do is join my ex-wife and try to go after, you know, somebody for millions of dollars, as I know she's the one that offed my children. The whole thing is very sick.
1: I'm going to give you two pieces of my point of view on this guy.
0: Please.
1: So if you can be married to someone like this, her murdering these children wasn't the first time you knew that she was evil. That wasn't your first clue. They had live-in care. They had two different nannies. The kids went to school from 8 in the morning till 5 o'clock at night. They were 5 and 3.
0: Oh, wow.
1: And then they have, you know, they had money. They have family nearby. So you have all of this help, and you are still not able to properly care for your children. That's not just a her problem. That's a him problem, too. So that means both of them are in on the our lives come first. We haven't realized yet that once you have kids, if you're, in my opinion, a good parent, your kids come first. Period. End of sentence.
0: 100%.
1: If you haven't learned that lesson, you're probably not the best parent. So in my opinion, these guys were probably both not the greatest parents. She obviously is a lot worse, but it doesn't mean that he was, you know, winning any Father of the Year awards, in my opinion.
0: Interesting dynamic. I mean, I hadn't even thought about it that way because as a father, I think about how I do as a father. I think about how my wife does as a mother. I think about how my children do as parents. So I'm with you. I never thought about that angle of it. I didn't know that they were out of the house for 9 hours a day. And then they had, you know, in-home care. These people were busy, obviously, trying to still live their independent lives away from the fact that they
1: exactly.
0: had three kids. And they kept having kids. But it's not like they had one, and killing one would be too much. But they had three. They kept on having children. I guess they thought this cycle would work. Hey, look at us. We're the perfect family. Let's take some pictures together and then go live our independent lives. That actually makes me a little bit more sick. So thanks for bringing that up. It is 800-941-SHAWN, 800-941-SHAWN. Want to hear from you. Going to hit a break here. We come back. A lot of people are lined up because they want to be heard on this. Where are you on this case? What do you think that one juror is holding out? Do they think not guilty? Or do they think guilty? I think it's more likely the one juror is holding out and they think not guilty. I don't know that. It's just a guess. But I would think that's more likely than 11 say she's not guilty and one says she's guilty. I think that would be odd. Joe Pags in for Sean Hannity. We're coming right back. Stay here.
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0: Pags in for Hannity. Got to go to line two. It's Tom in Florida about the Clancy case. Tom, what's on your mind? Hi.
21: Hey, good morning. How you doing?
0: I'm doing well. Got about a minute for you, Tom. Make it happen.
21: Maybe this guy is involved in it. She took advantage of his wife, knowing she's on medication, overdrugged her, got rid of the kids, remarried. And plus, this lady has premeditated signs. She was on the computer seeing how far it takes them to get to places. And places had stuff that she was looking for to send them to go get. Definitely not, I don't think it's all psychosis. I think it's premeditated, some of it as well.
0: Tom, I appreciate the call. Thanks. Let me answer you this way. And this is truly what I believe. If he were involved, then she would have said something by now, because her life is on the line. She's going to spend the rest of her life behind bars if they find her guilty. And at this point, he's married to somebody else. The kids are all gone. There's no connection there anymore except for the lawsuit. And she doesn't benefit from the lawsuit if she's in prison. I think that she would have said something by now had he been involved. Let me quickly go to Vicky in Oklahoma. I'm talking 30 seconds, Vicky, but I want to hear from you. Let's go.
2: Okay. Well, I have one comment or a question. If she was so depressed, why didn't she just kill herself?
0: That's it. Vicky, thanks for the call. I mean, that's a very, very good question. I've often asked this question. When people do murder-suicide, and allegedly she tried to commit suicide, when people do that, the question is very simple to me. Why don't you just take yourself out before you hurt anybody else who's innocent? And this doesn't mean I want you to hurt yourself, but if you're going to do it anyway and you decided that you're going to do it, why is it that three little babies have to go too? And again, she somehow wasn't able to kill herself, although she was able to strangle the life out of her three children that she bore, right there in the basement floor. Doesn't make any sense. I'm sickened by the entire thing. Vicky, great question. I will reject that he's somehow involved, because I think that she would have, to save her own life, would have said so by now. Got to hit a break here. Lots coming next hour, including, I think, Linda saved a dog. We got to talk about that. Keep it here on the Sean Hannity Show.
6: 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Now, in this 25th anniversary year of 9/11, our friends at the Tunnel to Towers Foundation honor the heroes like New York City Police Department Detective Eric Michael Kaleha. Kaleha dreamed of being a police officer and fulfilled that dream by joining the NYPD in 1994. Now, he worked his way up to the rank of detective, and he answered the call after September 11th, serving at Ground Zero in the many months that followed. In 2022, sadly, he was diagnosed with multiple cancers tied to his heroic service. 5 months later, he sadly passed away. He is survived by his wife, Marilyn, and his two children. 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
23: Nathan has taught me to embrace the moment. Age-wise, I mean, I'm in my late 60s. I'm old enough to be his grandfather. Will he be embarrassed to acknowledge me as his dad? 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
24: 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And it's coming from a dad that didn't expect to become a dad. 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
23: 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Every day is full of new opportunities. That's what it's been about, realizing the simple things that it takes to make such a huge difference in these kids' lives.
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1: done for the day. I'm Lisa Brady, Fox News. The judge sending the jury home again at the Lindsay Clancy murder trial in Massachusetts, but only after responding to a note on day six of deliberations.
4: I want to remind you that you are required to follow my instructions on the law as I gave them to you.
1: Judge William Sullivan repeating instructions on reasonable doubt.
4: If you evaluate all the evidence and you still have a reasonable doubt remaining, the defendant is entitled to the benefit of that doubt and must be acquitted.
1: Once the jury went back to deliberating, defense attorney Kevin Reddington telling the judge,
7: the court has an instruction from the foreperson of that juror that's been working for a week now, saying that there's one juror who refuses to listen to the law that you've given him or her on reasonable doubt.
1: Arguing the judge should consider removing that juror, not just repeating instructions. But the judge says he's not taking sides.
4: I don't feel it's appropriate for me to say I agree with one juror or 11.
1: Instead, asking each juror under oath today if they can follow his instructions. They're due back tomorrow morning. Clancy is using an insanity defense in the 2023 killing of her three children, who were 5, 3, and 8 months old. The Trump administration just asking the U.S. Supreme Court to lift a federal judge's order blocking restrictions on mail-in voting, as that judge considers extending her temporary injunction, with arguments today in Boston.
8: Neither the president nor the USPS may override the authority of the states and Congress or rewrite election procedures weeks before an election.
1: Tamika Simmons is general counsel for a sorority, one of the plaintiffs, arguing a Trump executive order is unconstitutional. The judge pressing a Justice Department lawyer on whether a new postal service system for tracking mail ballots is ready. 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
6: 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They have helped American heroes ever since. Heroes like United States Navy Chief Shannon Kent. Kent was killed in a suicide bombing, leaving behind her husband, Joseph, their two kids. Tunnel to Towers honored her sacrifice and paid off the family mortgage, giving them security forever. 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
1: Iran and the midterms, two topics dominating a White House briefing led by the vice president after the recent departure of the press secretary.
26: Vice President J.D. Vance was asked about affordability and high costs and why voters ahead of midterms should not blame Republicans for them. He said inflation rose significantly during the Biden years and then got baked in, that it takes time to alleviate, but he said Democrats aren't the ones to do it.
27: They want to increase taxes on Social Security and tips. If you're worried about affordability, how is the Democrats' tax increase going to make your life more affordable?
26: He said if Republicans lose the Senate, too, more than taxes will be impacted.
27: They're going to try to stop us from preventing money going to fraudsters. They're going to try to investigate and investigate and investigate rather than legislate things that are in the best interest of the American people.
26: He called Democrats crazy and said people should vote for common sense. Jessica Rosenthal, Fox News.
1: The vice president also says gas prices are high because of Iran shooting at commercial shipping and that the U.S. won't talk to Iran until they stop shooting. Prosecutors say a man who opened fire in a Minneapolis apartment building yesterday had been investigated in June after being seen with a handgun, but he wasn't charged. Police say he had a permit to carry the weapon. Court documents say Carlton Johnson had threatened a fellow resident and was facing eviction. He was found dead after two people were killed, several injured, including police, in yesterday's shooting. Longtime activist and feminist Gloria Steinem has died.
28: Steinem, who became the face of the fight for women's rights, got her start as a journalist in the 1960s, famously going undercover as a waitress at the New York Playboy Club, then writing an expose on the low pay and working conditions. She co-founded Ms. Magazine and spent decades advocating for women's rights in the workplace, as well as the right to abortion through political organizing. She was honored for her civil rights work with a Presidential Medal of Freedom in 2013.
1: Fox's Tanya J. Powers. Gloria Steinem was 92. Big rally on Wall Street, the Dow up 624. I'm Lisa Brady, Fox News.
9: Our fantasy commish says for him, it's all about the friendships.

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0: like I'm watching AOC. She's saying, I was only kidding about the things I used to say. But they'll go back to those things.
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7: Joe Pags in for Sean Hannity. Glad to be here. It's 1-800-941-SEAN, 1-800-941-7326, along with Linda and Ethan and my daughter Sam. We're getting it done today. Bottom of the hour, a fun interview with Avita Duffy. Now, Avita Duffy Alfonso is her full name. She's married now. It's a fun interview because she's a young conservative. She's the daughter of Rachel Campos Duffy and Sean Duffy. He's the Secretary of Transportation. She, of course, is a great host over on Fox. But Avita also had a great podcast herself, decided to be a stay-at-home mom. But they're doing something. It's called the Great American... Sam, what is it called? The Great American Trip? The Great American
8: Tour.
7: Tour. You can go and check that out over on YouTube. The entire Duffy family is like loading up on a bus or something and going around the country. It's actually pretty fun. We have a great conversation with her. The Clancy case, they've sent the jury home again today. They are still not able to come to a verdict. The judge looks like he wants a verdict. He's not playing around. He interviewed each of them individually. It looks like there's one juror that's holding out. We're not sure which way that juror is going. No idea which way the other 11 are going. And I talked to Greg Jarrett about this right when this news broke about an hour and a half ago. And what Greg said was, it looks like the defense attorney is trying to suggest that the one holdout is somebody who wants to find her guilty. Everybody else wants to find her not guilty. We don't know that. I think that's just this person putting this into the ether. But there is the possibility of removing the one juror that will not decide. But you can only do that if they're not following the rules and the instructions. We don't know if that juror is saying, listen, I'm following the rules and the instructions. I really believe this way. Or if they've got their fingers in their ears and they're going, no, we're not listening to you. So we'll find out. If anything else breaks in this hour, we'll make sure we bring it to you. Again, Avita at the bottom of the hour, I want to make fun of Canada a little bit, coming up this half hour as well. But nothing is more important on the agenda today for me than Linda McLaughlin saved a dog, I understand. Linda, is this true? You saved a dog's life? What the hell happened?
8: So last night I was on the highway.
7: Okay.
8: And I was going to my son's back to school night, and I basically was driving. It was very, very busy. It was just gone off the air. I was on, you know, this really busy highway in rush hour, and I saw something white coming in like opposing oncoming traffic. And I'm like, what the hell is that? And then I looked over and I was like, oh my God, it's a dog. And no one is stopping. Everyone's doing 70 miles an hour.
7: Wow.
8: So I slow down to about 40. Then I come to a complete stop. I take over the right lane. I put my flashers on. I jump out of my car. I run after the dog. This other car comes up behind me and manages to kind of curtail the shoulder. So he's kind of like stuck. And I'm like telling him, baby, come to me, please. Cause I love animals.
7: Yes.
8: And he runs to me and I said, come on, get in my car. And this woman gets out to help me, and it ends up being my mother.
7: What?
8: Like totally randomly, it's my mom behind me on
7: How
8: the highway.
7: On earth? What?
8: And she goes, I swear to God, she said, I saw this car pull over, and I'm thinking, oh, thank God somebody's stopping. I'll stop too and I'll help. And she goes, and then I see this woman running down the highway. I'm like, look at this woman. She's running for the dog. And then I go, oh my God, that's my kid. And I started laughing. So then she followed me because I'm on my way to the school for the parent teacher meeting. And long story short, I transferred the dog into her car. We got him to the police station, and his very, very happy owners were so grateful, and we were able to match him back up with his family and get him home. So I was really happy. He had like blood on his head and he was really dirty.
7: Wow,
8: and
7: but he's going to be okay.
8: He's fine. His name is Rex. He's a 3-year-old and he's a beautiful white, like, my God, he had these gorgeous light blue husky eyes, just a stunning dog. Just gorgeous.
7: Oh, that's awesome.
8: But yeah. Funny story, and, really random.
7: Well, obviously, your mom raised you right, but I just got to tell you, I needed to hear the story because you say dog, like my mom says dog.
8: I love your mother.
7: You know what I mean? Sam, you know what I mean? Grandma says dog. And we make fun yes. of it every time, but it's
8: what you mean
7: so
8: is
7: endearing.
8: Grandma says it right. That's what you meant.
7: Oh, exactly meant. Right. I guess yeah, I used to say dog, but I was I moved to Florida when I was 7, so I lost the accent. I got the radio Midwestern nothing now. Unless I'm mad, then you'll hear the New York come out. What a great story! Now I've got a couple of dogs. Sam has a couple of dogs. We love our dogs in the PAGS houses, and I just think that's awesome. We probably would have done the same thing. I know Sam would have. Me, I'm a little yes. heavy on the right foot in the car, so maybe I would have. But Sam, without a doubt, would have stopped in. But Sam probably would not have found the owners. If it's a beautiful dog, she probably would have said, you know, this dog would get along with my dogs.
3: Oh, whatever.
7: I don't know.
3: No, what? I would read the collar. I would call. I'd call them. You know.
7: Oh, you would call them. Don't start.
8: Well, that was
7: don't
8: the problem. Start. The dog didn't have anything. The dog didn't have. It was completely no collar, no tags, no
7: How
8: nothing.
7: How did you find the owners?
8: We got to the police station. We called ahead, and we went to the police station. If you can believe it, this is not the first time I've done this. So when Come I got on. To the police station, I'm like, what is it with you? I'm like, hi, how are you? Here I am again. And anyway, so I had the dog, and the family had actually called the police station and said, has anybody called in a dog? And they said, actually, we have a woman here sitting with this beautiful dog in her back seat. And they're like, that's our dog. And as wow. soon as they got there, the dog ran to the owners. It was really nice.
7: The dog just got away from the yard? I mean, what happened?
8: I honestly don't know. And the woman was so hysterical that my mother could not even ask her. She was just so happy to see the dog and was like, oh my God. I mean, the dog was only 3. And I think it's probably wow. like, you know, it was so beautiful and so happy. And we were just kind of like, okay. And she's like, I want to give you the, I said, I don't want anything. I'm just glad the dog is safe. Have a nice night. Please keep your dog on a leash so I don't have to stop on the highway again. See you later.
7: What a great story. I love it. Linda, that's awesome. We got to make fun of Canada a little bit. I love Canada. Those who are listening in Canada, I know that you listen to the Sean Hannity show. I know that you listen to his podcast. I don't know why, but I'm moving up the charts in Canada too, which is kind of dumb. Probably because I keep on going, oh, Canada, on my show, and I think they get angry at me. But we've been to Canada several times. We lived in Michigan 7 or 8 years. We lived in New York, upstate New York, for a long time. And we would go through Canada to go between Michigan and New York. It's a great place. We've had breakfast there. We've spent a little bit of time there. They're great people. I just think you keep electing idiots. And the problem is, we're getting the lie from Carney, the sort of Justin Trudeau 2.0. We're getting the word from him that he wants America to play seriously now. Stop playing games. Let's get serious. Well, I wondered, is there something to why the talks broke down? The trade talks between Canada and us, we are 13 times the economy. Canada, it's 13 times. They need us way more than we need them. Plus, I don't know if anybody told them, we protect them from being like taken over by anybody who would want to take Canada. We are their protectors. We're their big brother to the south. But when it comes to trade, they've been screwing us for a long time. So Howard Lutnick sits down and he gives the truth about what happened, because the word that we got, and I'm sure Linda got this, Ethan, Sam certainly heard this on my show. I'm sure Sean knows this very well. The word was the deal was done. We have a trade deal with Canada. All good. Nothing to see here. Have a nice day. But that's not really the case, because at the last minute, suddenly Carney's calling President Xi in China. Maybe he wanted help from daddy in China. I don't know. But Lutnick breaks it down. He tells the truth about what happened, and he lays all the responsibility on the shoulders of Carney.
9: What happened was we negotiated that Canadians approached us and mm-hmm. said, come on, let's try to get an interim deal done. So we worked, you know, before we start doing the big USMCA sort of big thing. Yeah. And we sat with them 6 weeks of negotiations, and we hammered out a deal. Mark Carney starts talking to the president, calls him multiple times. I'm in the room with the president,
10: yeah.
9: and they reach agreement. And the president, like, truths out, we have a deal.
7: Mm-hmm. Have you guys heard this? The president truthed out, we have a deal. They came to terms. It was done. All good. Then this happened.
9: He had a deal because he talked to Mark Carney, right? And then we were just putting the finer points on it.
10: Uh-huh.
9: And Friday at 4 o'clock, for example, my Canadian counterparts, they called me and said, we'd like heavy trucks.
10: Yeah.
9: And I said, no, listen. It's Friday at 4 o'clock. We're signing it at like 6 or 7.
10: Uh-huh.
9: There's no new topic that you're coming up with now. And I said to him, are you trying to blow this up? And the answer was, and I quote, I'm not allowed to say that. Mm. But they decided for political reasons, domestic Canada, they'd rather fight with Donald Trump,
10: yeah.
9: even if it's bad for the economy of Canada, for their political ambition to get certain election. Now, remember, Quebec has the sovereign party was in the lead.
10: Yeah.
9: So right. That's where they came up with this French nonsense. You think the American side talked about how people speak in Quebec? We do have a deal with France. We have a deal with Italy. We have a deal with Germany. We don't care about their language. None of that was true. Alberta's got an independence vote. Uh-huh. This is the Canadian Liberal Party using their economy to get themselves elected, even if they're selling their own citizens down the river. It's sad and disappointing, but that's just the way it is.
7: He explained it well. Let me add a little bit to that, a little context, a little color to that, if I can. Carney won. Poilievre was in the lead. Who's the more conservative guy? Carney won. Because he started a fight about how Donald Trump wants Alberta, about how Donald Trump is calling Canada, called Trudeau, the governor of Canada, the 51st state. Now, I'm not saying the president was right or wrong in doing that. He's the troll in chief. This guy will troll anybody, and he's not going to stop, even if I say so. It doesn't matter. But this is what Carney learned in that election cycle. I can win even if I suck, and he does. I can win over the guy who doesn't suck, Poilievre, and Poilievre doesn't suck. I can win if I run against Donald Trump. I can win if I say Poilievre is Donald Trump. Because keep in mind, this guy Poilievre was killing it. And he was saying the right things, doing the right things, making the Canadian people feel nationalistic about their country again. And he wanted to work hand in hand with the United States of America, which is, by the way, hello, very, very smart to do. So really laid out by Lutnick there. We now know, because remember, the president doesn't truth it out unless it's done. So he thought it was done. 2 hours later, maybe 3 hours later, they were going to sign the paperwork and probably take a group photo. And then Carney, somebody got in Carney's ear and said, you know, if you fight with Trump, any elections we have coming up, you can go against Trump. And those who are going and voting, those who just don't feel good about him trying to say, you don't have any sovereignty in Canada or you're the 51st state or whatever, they will vote against that idea. Even if they really agree with the conservative policies of it all. I hope that makes sense. When we come back, I've got a couple of sound bites from President Trump where he talks about the trade issues with Canada. And I want to hear from you. Should we treat Canada like an equal? I don't think so. Not economically. Canada's not an equal. I mean, people are equal one-to-one. But economically speaking, population-wise, we're not. And we protect them. We are the ones that should benefit from the deal much more than they do. And so far, they've been making sure they benefit more than we do. Your thoughts on this? 800-941-SHAWN, 1-800-941-7326. Joe Pags in for Sean Hannity. Stay here.
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0: 1-800-941-SEAN, 800-941-7326. Joe Pags in for Sean Hannity today. Bottom of the hour, Evita Campos, not Campos, that's her mom. Evita Duffy Alfonso. Her mom is, of course, Rachel Campos Duffy. Her dad is Sean Duffy, the Secretary of Transportation. Great conversation with this young mother who's building a family. Her husband's actually running for U.S. Representative in Wisconsin, so go and check him out. I think it's Michael Alfonso. But just a great young conservative, and I wanted to hear about this tour, the Great American Tour that she and her family are taking around the country, and also get a young person's perspective. She was the person that made a really big noise at the University of Chicago by saying, I'm going to be conservative. I'm not going to have people tell me which way to go. So make sure you stick around for that, a fun interview at the bottom of the hour. Right now, talking about Canada and how it's been treating us very unfairly for a long time. Don't take my word for it. Listen to the president.
1: Canada's been ripping off the United States for many, many years, for decades, many decades. We lost anywhere from $60 to $100 billion with Canada. We traditionally lose that for the last 15 years. It's a very unfair deal. They charge tremendous tariffs to our farmers. They take advantage of our farmers. They take advantage of our tourists. They take advantage of airlines. Something that nobody brought up. I'll bring it up right now. They think it's so sensitive, but I don't find it sensitive. Canada has all of its major banks here, and we're their biggest source of income, far bigger than they are in Canada. They basically don't allow banks of America to be in Canada. That's sort of emblematic of the way they treat us. Think of it. So they have their banks here, Bank of Canada, all of them, big banks, big, beautiful banks. I think they have 6 or 7 major banks here. We don't have our banks there. You know why? They don't allow it.
0: Big, beautiful banks. Oh, Canada. Why not treat us right? Why not treat us right? She is not going to protect you if somebody were to come and invade. He's not going to say, let me see.

0: And some troops from China. It's a long way away. We're right here. You are protected. You are safe because of the United States. You might as well be fair about it. And the president continues, one would assume that trade would be really, really rough with other countries, not with Canada.
1: People are surprised when I say it. Like, I have China coming here. A lot of people say, who's the toughest one to deal with? Is it China, sir? Is it China? Is it Vietnam? I said, no, actually, it's Canada. Canada has felt emboldened. They had presidents that didn't know what was happening. Not only the last one, all of them. I mean, they just were taken into... Our country's been taken advantage of by Canada. They took 20% of our car industry out. I don't blame them for that, but if we would have had a president that knew what was happening, nobody would have left. Now they're all coming back. All they would have had to do is charge tariffs, and they would have put tariffs on. If you build a car in Canada, you have to pay a 25% tariff.
0: I mean, that's such a salient point that I want to make sure before we hit the break that I fill you in on. People complain about tariffs as if they're somehow bad. They're not. If you don't want tariffs on the stuff, make the stuff here. I'll never forget. I'm a Chevy guy. I love Chevys, Corvettes, Camaros. I've always been a GMC, Chevy guy, just a General Motors guy, not a Ford guy. If you're a Ford guy or gal, whatever, Mustangs are cool cars, I wouldn't have one. Having said that, I was always surprised they were making the Camaro in Canada. I'm like, what? It's a great American sports car. What are you talking about? They were making the Targa engines, the small block Chevys, in Mexico. I'm like, what? Why are you doing that? So when you add a tariff to something coming in from Mexico or add a tariff to something coming in from Canada, it now tells General Motors, Ford, Chrysler, whomever, if you make it here, you're not going to have to worry about that added percentage of a fee or a tax or a tariff. If you make it here, you employ American workers and we're not going to charge you that extra something something. But why would we employ a bunch of Canadians or employ a bunch of Mexicans and then say, well, we're not really worried about it that much here on this side of the border? This is a very, very smart move. Carney is not going to win. The president's going to win. He's a great negotiator. But wouldn't you like to have all the manufacturing back here? And there's a real big push right now from this administration to make that happen. When we come back, going to be Avita Duffy. You're going to like this conversation a lot. She's a young conservative mom, and she also is the daughter of two people you like. Keep it here.
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0: Exposing government waste and abuse of your liberties every day. Sean Hannity is on right now.
1: Joe Pags in for Sean Hannity. I really love the family. I love the Duffy family. I've had Rachel Campos Duffy on several times. We're friends. I've had Sean Duffy on, the Secretary of Transportation, several times. We're friends. I love these guys. But I don't know all of their children. They've got like 9 kids or something. So here is one of them. It's Evita Duffy. Evita, how are you? Nice to meet you.
2: Hey, good. Thanks for having me on.
1: By the way, does it ever get old?
2: Being the daughter of Sean and Rachel?
1: No, not at all. Your name is Evita. So clearly everybody comes up and says, "Don't cry for me, Argentina." They always do that, right?
2: So, you know what? Some do, but actually, you know, a lot of people don't even know what it is. They haven't seen
1: stop it.
2: It's true. It's a specific type of person that has seen it, and not many have.
1: Clearly, you're named for that, for either the movie. I'm guessing that I want you to be like Evita Perón. I mean, she wasn't a very great person, but were you named for the movie, for the play, for all of that? Yeah.

0: I was named Evita because my mom loves Madonna, and Madonna played Evita in the movie.
1: Let me tell you something. Madonna was not a great singer in the 80s. When she did Evita, this woman became a great singer. She did such a great job in that movie. I don't blame your mom for doing that. My wife loves that movie as well and loved Madonna in that movie. So that's got to be, have you ever met Madonna?
0: No, I've never met Madonna. And you know what? I think my mom has soured on her a little bit over the years. You know, she's a lot cooler back in the 80s than she is today.
1: No, I don't blame your mom for souring on Madonna. She has gone a little nuts about blowing up the White House and so on. All right, so your dad's a transportation secretary. You, of course, an accomplished podcaster who's now being you're a stay-at-home mom, which is awesome. Did you want to plug your husband and the race that he's in?
0: Yeah, so my husband, Michael Alfonso, he's running for Congress in Wisconsin's 7th Congressional District. It's where we're from. It's where my husband and I met in 8th grade. And if he wins in November, he won his primary. If he wins in November against the Democrats, he will be the youngest member of Congress and the first member of Congress born this century. He's a 2000s baby.
1: Man, I am old. There's a guy born in 2000 or later, and he's going to run for Congress and hopefully win. I am getting very old. Well, good. Now, is he Italian? Is it Alfonso? Is that what it is?
0: He's actually Cuban, and that's part of why Michael is really inspired. Has been really inspired to run. He is the grandchild of Cuban refugees, and he is deeply concerned about America, this homeland of ours of prosperity and freedom, turning into exactly what his grandparents fled.
1: How does a Cuban guy end up in Wisconsin? What is that?
0: It's so funny. So Michael's grandfather, he actually hated the heat. And the first thing he did when he came to the land of prosperity, he came to the Midwest, he actually first moved to Chicago, is he bought an air conditioner. And Michael is like that too. Michael is a Wisconsin boy through and through because he hates the heat.
1: Well, I got to tell you, I grew up in South Florida. I'm from New York originally, but I grew up in South Florida. And we, of course, had little Havana. We had plenty of Cubans. I worked with Cubans. I mean, just wonderful people who finally realized in the last couple of elections, they're very conservative people. And I think for a long time, they were indoctrinated with this garbage that you probably faced in college. We'll talk about it in a second. But they were indoctrinated with this garbage that, well, you're Hispanic or you're Latino, so you therefore must be somebody who votes blue or somebody who votes Democrat. Did his grandfather find that? And as Michael was growing up, did you find with your mother being Hispanic that you were told you must be, because you're a Latina, you must be a left-leaning person, you must be a blue person?
0: Yeah, well, I think that's the experience of the vast majority of Hispanics. Democrats feel like they own you, right? They think that they are entitled to your vote and your support. But, you know, Hispanics are very traditional at our core, I think. You know, most of us, we're family oriented. A lot of times we fled countries where collectivism has literally destroyed the homeland. And right. So we're actually much more in line with conservatism and the Republican Party than we are the radical left in many ways.
1: Well, I mean, clearly, and again, they woke up, and I think probably the Republican Party wasted too much time and didn't go and talk to Black Americans, didn't go and talk to Hispanic Americans. They just assumed that they were going to be blue voters. But I mean, again, you can go through those communities. They're very much like me. I grew up Italian and Catholic. Of course, we're conservative. Of course, we're anti-abortion. Of course, we're for the family unit. Of course, you know, we believe in Jesus as our savior. So was there something when you went to college, and I'm stunned that you're in your mid-20s now. You look like you're about 19. When you went to college, was it just a bombardment constantly that you have to be for things like socialism, the DSA, the right is bad, conservatives are bad, Republicans are evil somehow? What was it when you got there? Did you take a pounding about all that stuff?
0: Yes, I did, actually. I very publicly and famously I did. So when I first got into campus, my dad at the time was member of Congress, but it was in Chicago and I was from Wisconsin. So people didn't necessarily know who I was, or my parents. I kind of kept a low political profile.
1: Smart.
0: But I joined the Institute of Politics at UChicago, which was at the time run by David Axelrod, Obama's former chief advisor. And David Axelrod had this little project at the Institute of Politics where he had all these students pose with a whiteboard. And it said, "I vote because," and you would write in on the whiteboard why you wanted to vote. And they would post these images of the students on their social media, sort of to say, here's all these reasons that the UChicago students want to vote. Some of them said, "I vote because children shouldn't be put in cages." This was at the time when the Democrats were really freaked out about Trump and lying and saying he was abusing children. Some said, "I believe healthcare is a human right." I wrote, "I vote because the coronavirus won't destroy America, but socialism will." And this was like 2020. We hadn't even gone into lockdown yet. So the post went viral. My classmates freaked out. They said I didn't deserve to be on campus. They said that, you know, they would personally stop me from voting. They compared me to animals. They said I was ugly. They attacked my family. Wow. They attacked me for everything until I eventually got a death threat from one of my classmates. The Chicago police had to get involved. And David Axelrod himself, again, Obama's former chief advisor, had to come out with a statement and say, please stop harassing this girl. It's having a chilling effect on free speech at our school.
1: Wow.
0: So that's how bad it got.
1: Well, Evita, tell my audience again, what did your board say?
0: The coronavirus won't destroy America, but socialism will.
1: And that you were attacked and got death threats over that?
0: Viciously, yes.
1: It's not like you said Democrats should die or Obama's a piece of garbage. Nope. You simply said what most of us believe. I mean, let's be honest. Most Americans just get in line with what you said. Maybe not at UChicago, obviously. Why do you decide to go to UChicago? You know it's a liberal school. You know that it's run by David Axelrod. He's got a big voice there. Why go there? Did you want to prove a point? Did you think, well, they offer something that I want in my education? Why is that the choice?
0: I was honored to get into UChicago. You know, for a Midwesterner, UChicago is called the Harvard of the Midwest. It has an amazing name brand. It's a very good, supposed to be a very, very good school. And it also has this thing called the Chicago Principles, which, you know, dozens of schools across the country and Canada have adopted themselves. It essentially says this school is not about safe spaces. We believe in free expression and in public discourse. And we want our school to be committed to free inquiry, really. And that's why I chose it. I said, well, here's an elite institution, but it actually is committed to free expression, unlike Harvard or Yale or Dartmouth or some of these other, you know, name brand schools. And when I got there, the administration was allegedly committed to this, but the student body was actually deeply hostile to intellectual diversity. And that became the real problem for me. But I would never take back going there. I would say this all the time because I came as a strong conservative student. Others maybe would fall by the wayside. But I felt that I became a stronger, better conservative, having my ideas constantly challenged. And I did a lot of good for the school. I started a conservative newspaper called the Chicago Thinker. We were shared, you know, our content was shared by the Wall Street Journal, by Tucker Carlson, by tons of different, you know, conservative outlets. We did a lot of really great work there.
1: It is Evita Duffy. Where can people go? Where's the best way to follow you? Instagram, X, what is it?
0: So Evita Duffy _1 is my X account and my Instagram account. You can follow me there. I put out lots of pieces freelance at thefederalist.com and at foxnews.com, even though I don't necessarily work for either of them. I just kind of do a little freelance work. So
1: do we follow each other on Instagram? I hope so. I don't know if we do.
0: I don't know, I'm going to give you a follow for sure.
1: Well, how many do you have? How many Instagram followers?
0: I think I have like 130,000 on X.
1: I am kicking your ass, Evita. I'm just going to put it out there. I've got 585,000. So let's follow each other and share stuff.
0: All right.
1: I saw your sister Paloma in some video that for some reason CNN thought was proving a point. Look how smart this young woman is telling her father the way it is. But it seemed to be a nice discussion between your dad, and I'm guessing you probably had these discussions too, and your sister. And your sister was saying, yes, I'm conservative. Yes, I have these beliefs. Shouldn't I go and be exposed to the other side? Was that sort of your decision when you went to college as well? Let me go and be exposed to the other side. And again, maybe I can affect some change on campus, which clearly you did. Was the same sort of thing going on in your head?
0: No, I didn't go to college to be a culture warrior or like a beacon of conservatism.
1: They forced it on you though, didn't they? They forced it.
0: Yeah, it kind of fell onto me, but I didn't intend to do that. But I think the reason my dad had that conversation with Paloma is because of the traumatic experience that I had. You know, my parents after what happened to me said, you know, we don't want to pay for schools that are going to, you know, essentially indoctrinate my children. And we know are contrary to our own values, schools that hate us. And so they wanted to have a sincere conversation about, is this education worth paying for? And that's ultimately the kind of back and forth that they had. And Paloma did get waitlisted at Harvard, and she got into a lot of other really good schools, including UChicago, which she ultimately decided to go to. It's just my alma mater.
1: Well, you guys grew up in a house where obviously the conservative values are ingrained. You, now that you're an adult, you could have said, yes, I grew up that way, but I don't agree with that. I'm going to go this way. You didn't. You decided, you know what? That's a pretty good upbringing. And they were right in what it is that I learned. And then I'll expand, you know, my family with the same sort of value system. So that's great. You guys going to college like that. And I would think that my children, I've got 5 daughters. I would think that they would go to college in the same sort of thing. I know how I grew up. The values make sense to me. Whatever they try to push on me, I'll learn about it and I'll get that side of it, but it's not going to change me. unfortunately, everybody isn't raised by your parents. Everybody isn't raised by my wife and me. So some children, when they go to college, are very, very sponge-like. And they're going to be hit at 17, 18, 19 years old with all of this stuff about how wrong your upbringing is, about how your parents have been wrong the entire time, that Trump is a fascist, and so on. What advice do you have for people that are in the same position that you and your family have been in when you go to a college and then you get bombarded with this lefty stuff? Because it does affect a lot of people. You know this. You probably saw that. How do you stop that from changing who they are as a person? If there's any advice you can give, what would that be?
0: Well, the conclusion that my parents came to, and I think it's the correct one, is to personally assess your child. Does this, and not every kid from the same family is the same. Does my child specifically have the character and the conviction to withstand what they're going to be bombarded with when they get right to one of the elite schools? And some kids can handle it and some kids can't. And it really is up to a parent to know their kid and know if they're able to handle that. And if you can send your kid to a school like Harvard or UChicago, and you think they can handle it, that's actually a really net positive on our culture. You know, a lot of people say they want to opt out of Harvard, opt out of Stanford or of Dartmouth or whatever. I say we need to take those schools back for the same reason that I don't want to cede our government and I don't want to cede our media to the left. I don't want to cede our elite institutions to the left as well. I want to take those schools back. That starts with sending good students there, but also I think using the power of the federal purse to pressure them to do what's right. If you're going to have fake fields of study inspired by Marxism, like post-colonial studies and critical race theory and fat studies and queer studies, then you aren't entitled to federal money.
1: 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Also, we'll have it up on YouTube in the next coming days. 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I've saved a little bit of time to do some calls after the break. 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
1: 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It's that simple. I do a show. I'm syndicated around the country as well. 170 stations emanating from San Antonio. Look it up in your listings and go find us if you like what we were laying down. I wanted to make sure that we had a little bit of time at the end here because John has been holding on for a long time. And John, I don't have a ton of time, but you're in Kansas. You've got some comments on Lindsey Clancy. A lot happened in that case today. Got about a minute for you.
26: Okay, thank you very much, Joe. Thanks for taking my call.
1: You bet.
26: My question is this. Did she go back to work? Was she in the medical field and back at work during this time period? Because if she's a nurse, then obviously there has to be some competency there to do her job. And if that's the case, I got a feeling that they ought to attack that.
1: John, I appreciate the call out of Kansas. Thanks for waiting so long. Linda, do you know she was still an active working nurse, was she not?
27: She was. She was a labor and delivery nurse. And I don't know if she whittled down her hours, but I do know that she was a working nurse. So competency would have to be there in order for her to be able to do such a job, I would think.
1: Those who missed any of it earlier, you had a big dust up in the courtroom. You had a note that was passed to the judge from the jury. The jury's still deadlocked. They're not going to call a mistrial. This judge appears as though he wants a solution to this case. And I think all of humanity wants a solution to this case. They should have sequestered this jury from day one. You should not have access from these pink shirt wearing idiots going and bothering jurors as they come out. We now understand there's one juror that's the holdout. We don't know with the holdout which way, either not guilty or guilty. We don't know. And we're not going to know. They sent the jury home for today. Hopefully they'll get back at it tomorrow and maybe come to a conclusion. Because at the end of the day, you've got three dead kids. And if she somehow gets off on this, then there will be no justice for those children. We need to get some sort of a resolution. And I'm stunned, startled, and dismayed that so many people are somehow on her side. You can be on her side and feel for her as a human being. But to be on her side and act like, well, it's okay that she killed her three kids.

0: is because of this medication or this psychosis doesn't make sense. Got to get out of here. Sean, thank you very much. Come back and you'll hear Sean again very soon. Linda, thank you for taking the time and having me on. Ethan, thank you. Sam, thanks. We'll see you later. Take care.
1: 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Calleja dreamed of being a police officer and fulfilled that dream by joining the NYPD in 1994. Now, he worked his way up to the rank of detective, and he answered the call after September 11th, serving at Ground Zero in the many months that followed. In 2022, sadly, he was diagnosed with multiple cancers tied to his heroic service. 5 months later, he sadly passed away. He is survived by his wife, Marilyn, and his two children. 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
8: I'm Lisa Lucera, Fox News. The jury in the Lindsey Clancy trial deliberates for a sixth day with no verdict, but some drama in the jury room.
9: Jury members were questioned by Judge William Sullivan before he delivered rules on reasonable doubt. He said, should it still exist?
10: The defendant is entitled to the benefit of that doubt and must be acquitted.
9: Defense attorney Kevin Reddington in open court said the issue is one juror not following the judge's rules.
11: My motion is to remove this juror that refuses to listen to your instruction on reasonable doubt.
9: Prosecutor Jennifer Sprague pushed back on that motion.
12: There's no way to determine what the deliberations are, who's correct, who's incorrect, nor should we.
9: The jury will return Friday to try and break their impasse and perhaps reach a verdict.
8: Fox's Grinnell Scott. Authorities in Minneapolis releasing more information after yesterday's deadly shooting in an apartment building. They say the suspect, preliminarily identified as Carlton Johnson, had been investigated in June for displaying a handgun. Court documents show Johnson was facing eviction and had threatened a fellow resident in the months leading up to the shooting. The shooting began just outside the building's entrance during a custody exchange.
13: It appeared it was an arranged

0: exchange of custody at that point in time.
1: Superintendent of Minnesota Bureau of Criminal Apprehension Drew Evans says Johnson shot and killed two people when he went to the ninth floor of the building, but it's not clear if they were deliberately targeted. Johnson was killed in an exchange of gunfire with police. Five others were wounded. The child was not hurt. The Trump administration has again asked the Supreme Court to let it move ahead with restrictions on mail ballots before the midterm elections, even as legal wrangling over the executive order continues in lower courts. In Missouri, top court has blocked the Trump-backed U.S. House map from being used in November and orders it to be put to a vote. 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

0: I'm talking. You got me. All right. Hey, we don't know what happened. It's one of those awesome 10. I'll tell you what it is. But before I get there, welcome to the Steve Heaven Show with Ken Corbin here on the Texas Town Square Media Network, 806-680-2790. Now, here's what's happening, because we listen to you complaining about the news, the broadcast from TSN being low. We're working on it. And so something's happened while we're working on it, trying to get all that fixed for you.
1: We found the problem, not the solution.
0: So we're tweaking with it. And so now part of that is something that just happened to our audio. So, you know, we don't need the fancy audio. You know, we don't need it at all to go out there with you. So, you know, it's all right. But here we are, Steve Evans, Ken Corbin, hanging out this evening. Again, 806-680-2790. If you want to send us a message, 940 Amarillo, off the air again. We're having a few. It's not 940. It's us. It's the whole network. It's got a little problem here. We're getting it, but we're live. So, hey, text in 806-680-2790, Amarillo, Lubbock. The network's offline, so we may just be on local right now. 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
0: You can listen on the stream, KFYO.com, or if you're out there, and they may not be able to hear us, tell them where to go listen on the stream. But anyway, we're here, so we'll get it fixed. Nick's working on it. So anyway, here we go. So today.

0: today, lots going on. We've got Rob Lauscious. His name's complicated. I don't know. He's going to have to tell us how to say it. With the Texan news coming on today at 5:30. That's going to be, we're picking that back up and should be a recurring deal. We had, if you remember, Mackenzie DeLulo. And life is got her busy, baby and things going on in her life. And so Rob is jumped up as a senior editor for the Texan News, going to come on with us and got several things to talk about. And then at 6:30, Tom Sell, Republican nominee for Congressional District 19, in studio from 6:30 to 7. So lots going on. Steven says, KFYO is up and going here in Lubbock. Great. Abilene, if you're out there and you can hear us. Kendra says she can hear us just fine. It may just be, our affiliates are not up, but, Nick will get it going. Everything just, it's like, you remember that scene in Airplane where the crazy guy, it's like, oh, it's a big, beautiful bird. No, in the guy, he's landing the plane, William Stryker's landing the plane. And then all of a sudden the landing lights go out and they flash to this guy in the control tower. He's unplugged the cord and he goes, oh, just kidding. And he plugs him back in and everything kicks back on. I think that's what happened. Somebody pulled a plug right in. They pulled it. It's sacrilege because they pulled it right in the middle of Rush's Tom Sawyer. You don't do that. You don't cut Tom Sawyer off, Ken.
1: Exactly. It's all of a sudden everything just went quiet and it's, quiet and radio don't go along.
0: No, they don't. And I'm like, it's just, all of that doesn't bother me. I roll through it. But the look on Nick's face was what was great. It was priceless because he looked up and it was sheer terror. Like, oh no, I didn't do anything. I was like, I didn't touch anything. I touched the normal buttons, knobs and everything. And so it just didn't work. And so immediately, it's generally the connection from the Southwest studios to production is usually what happens. But hey, it wasn't its fault this time because we're on a new hard encoded line and, it's pretty good. FM, for weeks has been in a lower volume commercials than programs. Same today. Yeah, that's all. We're working through all that stuff. Let's see. The problem is KIXZ it cut off at 4:50. Well, it's more than just that. And let's see. This is the Rubber Duck. I hear you loud and clear. Where are you at, Rubber Duck? 613. Where are you at out there listening? This is how we, the text line gets quiet. We'll just pull the feed for a second. And then everybody pops in. We find out who all is listening when we cut the feed.
1: No, we give... have a monitor where we can see into the control room and there's no Nick, so we know that he's busy.
0: Back there. He's underneath the floor in the web, the tangle of wire patches.
1: Hopefully he's not pulling things in the server room. And
0: I'll make another movie reference if you want. You remember it was Kelsey Grammer in Down Periscope. Do you see that movie?
1: Yes.
0: They had the radio operator, and every time the guy would tell him to patch it to a different spot, the guy would look at him, and he would grab two wires and torch them together, and sparks would fly, and then the time he's like, put it on the whaler, and the guy, takes his sock off.
1: Hopefully Nick's not taking his socks off.
0: He takes his sock off, and he grabs it, and he's just like, he's getting jolted, holding the connection.
1: Now, if Nick's waiting too bad.
0: That's Nick over there. He's the radio operator in Down Periscope.
1: So if Nick walks back into the control room, without his sweater on, we know there's a problem.
0: If he comes back without his sweater on, I mean, something bad has happened, really bad, monumentally bad. I mean, something worse than death has happened.
1: I might not go that far, but
0: Have you ever seen Nick without a sweater?
1: I've seen him take it off and adjust it before, but that's...
0: He takes it off to fancy brush the cashmere, and then he puts it back on so that, it's nice and... You have to groom your sweater.
1: I'm not
0: a sweater guy, but don't you have cashmere? Don't you have to brush it and groom it? And isn't there a process to keep it?
1: It depends. If you store it correctly, that's not that big a problem. But sometimes cashmere does have the little balls that happen, where they just kind of a little bit of wear. But that's. You have to deal with that, but that's just
0: I don't wear cashmere. I don't wear things that can accidentally get messed up because I accidentally mess up everything. Like,
1: well, you're wearing a white shirt today. I was about to say, no, come on,
0: white
1: Steve.
0: Shirt today, Ken, which is it's a white cotton shirt. I had Tom Sell. You know, when Tom Sell comes by, I have to be in cotton because he's an ag guy. If I'm wearing polyester and I'm sitting here visiting with Tom Sell, I feel awkward. And so, you know, who knows? It's and he likes to bring. He'll point it out to you. You bet. You watch. He'll point out whether I'm wearing cotton or not, and I'll have to decide whether to tell him I have a polyester shirt for game day tomorrow. The best looking Texas Tech shirts are polyester. I wear the snaps shirts, and they're awesome. Wichita Falls is streaming on the internet, but are you not up on the air? Is the broadcast not going? We're getting a. Central Command is telling me that we're rebooting things now and we're going to be back up and going here. So what we're not going to do is we're not going to break until Nick comes in and just thumbs up because we can't. We have to just keep going. It's you've got us, man. It's going to keep happening all the way up until it's just time to go home. That's how we're going to do it. Ken, we're on for the next 26 hours. It'll be like the when CNN was broadcasting when they first broke out as a real news station, they had a four wire out of Iraq and they were broadcasting live and they went nonstop for hours and hours and hours until the Iraqi government finally cut them off.
1: Well, it was kind of like when there was the hanging chads. We were doing the election show and the hanging chads. We finally went off the air at 2:30 a.m. We went from 7 p.m. to 2:30 a.m.
0: That's just, there's no reason for that. Like, go to, like, do like, you know, like Rush.
1: Well, there was still news happening. That's the thing.
0: Well, just do like DJ hour for a little bit and run, get something to eat. And then, like, if anything major pops up, we'll cut back in. Now, enjoy Led Zeppelin 5 and just play the whole album. You know?
1: Led Zeppelin 5. I don't recall there being a Led
0: there
1: Zeppelin.
0: There wasn't.
1: You know, unless you're thinking of Houses of the Holy or something.
0: No, there wasn't. I made it up. It stopped it. Did it stop at 4? Led Zeppelin 4?
1: 4, yes.
0: Yeah. Yeah, Led Zeppelin 5. I've said Led Zeppelin
1: 4. Well, 4 is kind of ridiculous because 4 is just the album with cymbals. It doesn't really say that. It's Led Zeppelin 4.
0: Right. And Led Zeppelin 6 is where they just destroy all their instruments and scream at you for three hours.
1: Those Zeppelin had more respect for their equipment and not like the Who. I don't know how many thousands of guitars Pete Townsend destroyed over the years.
0: You know, Pete Townsend got every single one of those guitars given to him. Like, please,
1: not early on, especially.
0: Please smash our guitar. I bet it didn't take long. I bet he only had to smash a couple of his own. And probably, like, he would take the ones that sounded like garbage, and those are the ones he would smash. They're like playing that guitar anyway. And just smash it.
1: You go back and look at some of the stuff, you can find it on YouTube. The ones where the Who was on the Smothers Brothers and they had the pyrotechnics and supposedly that's where Keith Moon, because it happened right by his drum kit and it hurt his hearing. I understand, you know, he ended up, you know, going near deaf because of it on one ear. that's just one of the stories, but I don't know how
0: didn't that
1: true
0: way
1: it is.
0: You fried your hearing like at a Sex Pistols concert or something?
1: No, I've actually had, I had, you know, one ear. I was doing security right up the stage, and the barrier gave way. It was at a Judas Priest Foghat show, and I got pulled up on stage by K.K. Downing, the good guitarist, you know, from Judas Priest, or I would have been. Then another one, I got into a mosh pit at a punk band, Husker Du, and got and fried the other ear. So, you know, went and got
0: you were
1: tested.
0: In a mosh pit? I don't see that.
1: Dude, I was the alternative record dude in Lubbock for probably 15 years. I mean, I had all the kids that bought all the heavy metal and punk and alternative, man, I was the one that sold it to them. I was the one all the mothers hated.
0: So you were required to go out in a mosh pit and get
1: Well, I got pulled into it. Normally I hang back. Well, because I already had hearing loss in one ear, you know, but, you know, so I got my ears tested, and she says, I got, you know, bad news for you. So what? She's, you know, said, you just don't have hearing loss. You have hearing damage. I go, oh, gee, thanks. Said, you've needed these for a long time.
0: My goodness. Well, the magic has happened, and we can go to break on time.
1: So Nick, we'll are we all break. Green across the board now?
0: Everything's green all on right, the screen. Let's go. We'll take the break. 806-680-2 2790. And hey, music's working too. See you in a minute.

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Alright, welcome back. 806-680-2790. Everything is mostly restored. Mostly back to work, as far as we know. The other problems we'll get through. So, a quick look at weather. It's that little same little front kind of pushed back down again. Squall lines kind of popped up here, but we've got a little bit of weather out there around Clarendon, and kind of some heavy stuff around there, and then another one out at out around north of Pampa, just east of Borger, some weather watches and warnings popping up, and we've got just a little squall line of storms from Denver City all the way up, just hanging out there outside of Level Land and west of Lubbock. A significant power outage around, 21,000. Oh, wait a minute. It's only 301, but 21,000 counts of

0: agrees in Lubbock, 101 in Wichita Falls. Abilene bringing it home with 103, and the weird phenomena of Sweetwater being 104. It's probably that big data center generating some heat that's heating everything up. Anyway, I digress. Like, wait a minute, that's a real thing. It may be. I don't know. We don't know. Traffic looks good. Abilene, I don't see anything significant up your way. Amarillo, what do you want to bet if this will refresh that the typical I-40 little corridor there near the airport is going to be jammed up? What do you want to bet? As
1: probably.
0: No, Ken, it's clear. I-40 is westbound I-40 is trucking along. You got looks like a wreck on southbound I-27 at Lair Road all the way down to where 27 and the old Highway 60 split. I guess they call it old highway. It's Highway 60, the one that runs down and gets over to Hereford. And then Lubbock, typical backup around the interchange of Marsha Sharp Freeway and the West Loop. It's going to back up there every day. And then looks like a little wreck out on 19th Street coming into Marsha Sharp Freeway on the westbound lane. So you might stay clear of that. That looks like that's backed up pretty good. It's down to a crawl. And we've got, if it will tell me the street name, because I just can't see it. Looks like Central Freeway 44 out of Wichita Falls around Maureen Street south to, I don't know, around North 3rd. Traffic is stopped. Looks like a wreck out there. So a little bit of traffic happening all across the region today. And, you know, traffic cameras are working too. So not the flock cameras, the traffic cameras are working out there. So we're able to see a little bit of it. Anyway, we got flooding out in East Texas. Still remnants of that tropical storm floating around out there. But what do you have, Ken?
1: Saw one of the mentioned flock cameras. I saw one of the funniest memes, and said new flock cameras in Lubbock, and had a picture in a urinal of the where the motion sensor.
0: It was what?
1: It was a urinal with the motion sensor on it. And it said, new flock cameras in Lubbock.
0: tied to your OnlyFans page or something?
1: I thought that was kind of funny, making fun of the flock, everybody going nuts about flock cameras, you know, talking about the urinals.
0: I would like a couple of things, just nostalgia for my office. I want a brick from Broadway. The big Broadway project happened in Lubbock. I'm going to have one if I have to do a night stealth mission and pick one and dig it up myself. I'm going to get a brick. I'm going to have it laser engraved. And if we can get a couple of bricks, I might even have the show logo put on some, and I might even give them away. That might happen. And I would like to have a flock camera that's been removed. Now, I'm gonna make sure it's thoroughly disabled, but I would kind of like to hang a flock camera up in my office. I just think it'd be cool. Like, look, you're getting flocked.
1: that's pretty funny. I'd like to have a brick also. I know on that committee that –
0: Oh, no, we know you're on the committee that ruined Broadway, yeah, Ken.
1: That's right. You can blame it on me, on all you people that are brick lovers, and never mind, they're all falling apart. But the one thing, I was on another committee one time on the red light. Councilman Leonard, who appointed me to that committee, got me one of those photo enforcement signs after they took them down, and I've got that in my office up at the station.
0: The photo enforcement. Oh, that is kind of cool.
1: Yeah, you know. So I thought that was, I told him I wanted one. I'll get you one. He brought it up to me.
0: Oh, man, I wouldn't mind. But it wouldn't it be cool to have a flock camera? I would get me a pole there. I'd mount the thing. It would look awesome. Just the little black flock camera. For a while, I had not taken the time to look and see what they actually look like. And there's a couple of different models out there, but they're really pretty compact. What's big about them is the solar panel. The solar panel and all the stuff that hangs off of them. The camera itself doesn't really look that big to me. And I don't know how they're connected either. That would be interesting to know, how they're all put together and how they connect to the network where they feed all this information to.
1: So you're going to kind

0: do a geek out on us a little bit, engineer there, with all, how they're connected?
1: Not today, because I don't know. I haven't really looked it up. I don't have a good answer for you. Oh, man. Oil prices. I don't know if I'm going to have time to get to that, and my screen is not wanting to refresh. Nick broke everything today. Nick broke all the computers, all the servers. Oil prices starting to roll back up again. I know that's not what you want to hear, but it's all tied to Iran again, firing on Kuwait. Some Kuwait strikes. They've got the wedding party death toll in the news. Big deal there. Anyway, we might get to some of that later. Coming up, Rob Lauschus. I'm sure he'll correct me on that. From the Texan News, he'll be joining us. News and weather's next. See you in a minute.

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18: Hi, everybody. I'm Jack Hanna. 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

0: Hey, welcome back. 806-680-2790. Joining us on the phones, Rob Lauscious with the Texan News in his debut here on the show. Rob, how you doing this evening?
1: I'm doing very well, Steve. How are you doing?
0: Man, we're doing great. Ken and I are just, rolling with the punches. We've had some computer outages today. Went off the air. Everything's getting, the only thing that could happen next, and knock on wood, is the power to go out and then just knock us offline. But hey, that's not going to happen. But, thanks for joining us. So, there's several things we could get into, but, I was at an event today and, one of our local, I'll call her a watchdog member for the State Board of Education meetings, was at the meeting, and really her message was the number of Muslims that showed up to testify was one of the things she noticed. But you've also got a story out there about the State Board of Education meeting this week. And so from your observation, what do they take up and what was kind of the outcome?
1: Yeah, so one of our reporters, Meredith Dyer, was at the State Board of Education on Monday. They're meeting this week to hear public testimony and to hold final votes on revised standards for high school social studies and a personal financial literacy course. So they've been meeting since Monday, and they're going to be holding their final vote tomorrow on Friday. So in June, the board passed revised K-8 social studies standards, which are called the Texas Essential Knowledge and Skills, or TEKS, following months and months of contentious debate and public attention. But they postponed the discussion and the final votes for the social studies TEKS for high school courses in U.S. history, world history, U.S. government, and world geography to this September meeting.
0: And so now here we are. What do these TEKS become when they do that?
1: So the TEKS are sort of the standards for what schools have to teach in Texas. So, it's important that these TEKS they're chosen very precisely, because this is going to determine, what teachers in the state are going to have to teach. But also, of course, the State Board of Education has to craft their language very finely, because occasionally teachers try to teach something maybe contrary to the spirit of the law. So they have to generally be pretty precise about the letter of the law, about, what teachers are teaching.
2: And they have to be somewhat precise, because the TEKS, that's what they take the test from, that they have to administer, every spring.
1: Yeah, exactly. So it's been pretty interesting to see what's going on there, debates between people who say we have to be promoting American exceptionalism, as opposed to those who are saying no, history is being whitewashed through this process. As you said, a lot of the concerns have been over the way that Islam is being phrased, or the way that language about it is being phrased. I remember Meredith told me one of the things that specifically stood out to her was over the phrase, I believe it was the brutal invasion of Muslims in, I think this was in the 7th century when Islam was starting to spread. And so that was one of those things that a lot of people, as you said, a lot of Muslim attendees showed up to protest against this. There were all kinds of attendees. There was one guy who even showed up dressed as George Washington and in the persona of George Washington, speaking on these TEKS. So a lot of interesting characters there.
0: So interestingly enough, the George Washington guy is one of my co-hosts on my Sunday show from Lubbock, and he's got a George Washington outfit. I'm not kidding you. I'm serious. And I'm assuming that's just because he told me he was going and he was going to take his George Washington outfit. Larry Holland was who that was.
1: Fantastic. What do you know? It's a small world.
0: Right. So from what I understand, too, is there wasn't just a contingent of Muslims, but there was leaders there. The imams, the spiritual leaders had showed up, too, which is not normal from what I understand. I don't know if you've got any insight on that, or if I'm bringing up stuff that's passed by rumor. But from what I understand, that the Muslim community was very upset at some of the things that were going to be adopted.
1: Yeah, there's a lot of controversy over stuff like this, and it ties into concerns over Islam in general at the political level in Texas. There have been a lot of concerns about radical Islam in recent months. For example, one of the things that actually reached the gubernatorial level was a celebration in the, I want to say it was in the DFW area, that was for a Muslim holiday that had said on their original poster, Muslim dress only, which was later changed to modest dress only, because Governor Greg Abbott himself even got involved in bringing attention to this. And I believe he threatened to pull some state funding over the issue, but it's definitely something that's reached the level of state government, this concern over this concern over, you know, supposed Islamification, obviously with Epic City, now known as The Meadow, this proposed Muslim-centric residential community in Josephine that has, it's sort of fallen out of the news cycle for now, but it was a pretty dominant issue, and I expect it's something lawmakers are going to want to take up again in the next legislative session.
2: So are they going to try to whitewash 9/11 or ignore 10/7 or even the proverbial, you know, Barbary pirates and the shores of Tripoli from the Marine hymn? You know, are they trying to whitewash all that supposedly on their end?
1: Well, I would say that the opponents of the way that the Tiques are being phrased are saying that it's being too critical of Islam or being Islamophobic. But I think the defenders of the Tiques are arguing that, you know, they're trying to center, they would say that they're trying to center, you know, Western civilization and Western values as being very essential for Texas and U.S. history. Republican SBOE member Audrey Young told the Texan that she supports efforts to maintain a balanced curriculum that recognizes the importance of world civilizations while keeping a strong emphasis on the history, ideals, and institutions that shaped the United States and Texas. And so she said global events should be understood within the context of American exceptionalism, constitutional government, and she said the principles of liberty that have guided our nation.
2: Well, I still think we need to, you know, teach what the evils of communism and what's happened with, you know, like, you know, 10/7 and what, you know, what has happened with the jihadists. We can't just gloss that over for our kids.
1: No, and I don't think that, I think that the Republican members of the SBOE are going to continue to push to have those things, you know, presented in their proper context, right? For example, you know, terrorist attacks and totalitarian government and everything. They want to make sure that those things are being framed as the sort of bad things that they are.
2: Good.
0: Let's do this. We'll take the break. We're visiting with Rob Lauschus from the Texan News. Quick break and back with more. See you in a second.
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16: Hey, is that a faucet running?
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0: Hey, welcome back. 806-680-2790. If you'd like to text the show, still visiting with Rob Lauschus from the Texan News. Rob, you've got a Tarrant County story up about polling locations. What? Everybody does polling locations. Why is this important?
1: Yeah, so this is a story that's picked up a lot of steam in the media, but during a marathon hearing on Tuesday, the Tarrant County Commissioner's Court adopted its list of early voting and Election Day polling locations for the midterms this year. There were dozens of citizens speaking at the court about the voting location list that was proposed by the elections administrator, and there were a lot of concerns raised about supposed voter suppression. So the county will have 47 locations during the 12 days of early voting and 224 election day locations. You might say 224 sounds like a lot, but the during the 2022 midterm, there were 316. So it's actually going down by a little. And this is something that, for example, Democratic Commissioner Roderick Miles was very opposed to. He was saying that these early voting locations were being reduced supposedly because the areas were poor, whereas Republican Commissioner Matt Krause pushed back saying, you know, why is 316 the magic number as opposed to any other number? But this is actually above the number of locations that they proposed back in August. The elections administrator proposed 176. And actually, similarly to the SBOE, the commissioner said, well, let's delay our vote on this final list until the September 1st meeting.
0: Oh, good grief.
2: And so, is Tarrant County like many counties where they have having problems finding poll workers?
1: I'm sorry, say that one more time.
2: Is Tarrant County like many of the counties in Texas? They're having problems finding enough poll workers to fill all the locations?
1: I'm not sure if it's a poll worker a poll worker problem exactly. I'm not sure if maybe 316 was above the average for Tarrant County. I'm not sure. Of course, it is obviously an area that's growing a lot. But yeah, I can't speak to the poll workers specifically, but I can say that the elections administrator was trying to explain, you know, here's why I chose the areas that I did. He said, I put them near bus stops. I tried to make sure that these locations are spread out, that they're not too close to each other, that they're evenly distributed. He said the election day sites are an average of 1.5 miles away from each other. 50 of them are within 1/3 of a mile of a bus stop. So part of the thing here is that the county actually moved to county-wide voting in 2019. So voters could cast their ballot at any vote center throughout the county. They were saying that this was supposed to boost turnout for voters and also reduce the costs of manning individual precinct sites. So that might tie into what you're just saying there.
0: Yeah, it doesn't. We've had precinct voting or county-wide voting for years. It doesn't do any.

0: of those things. Still got to man them. Have there been any major candidates that have come out and said, oh, Terry County's causing problems for us? Or is this largely just been the people that addressed the commissioner's court?
1: Yeah, so this is an issue that's risen above just residents in the commissioner's court to the point where multiple statewide candidates have actually spoken out about this issue. So State Representative Vicki Goodwin, who is the Democrat running for lieutenant governor against incumbent lieutenant governor Dan Patrick this year, she was at the commissioner's court speaking against this decision to reduce the number of polling sites compared to 2022. She sent out a plethora of fundraising emails about this. She said, quote, if it looks like voter suppression, if it sounds like voter suppression, it is voter suppression. And State Senator Nathan Johnson, who is running for Texas Attorney General against State Senator Mays Middleton, who's the Republican running for the office, he also issued a statement opposing this number of Election Day sites, as did State Senator Taylor Remmett, who is the Democrat who won that big special election earlier this year for the Senate District, Texas Senate District 9, against Republican Leigh Wamsgan. So that was the huge, you know, shock to everybody that the Democrat won in what had assumed to be a fairly reliable Republican Senate district. And he said, quote, calling this proposal less drastic than the last one does not make it acceptable. But this is one of those issues that, you know, I think the Democrats, I like to campaign on perennially, right, is access to access to voting and sort of access to elections. Obviously, this was a big issue during the during the congressional redistricting last year that swallowed up so much of the political oxygen in the room. But so it's sort of the issue that never really runs out, you know.
0: Mm-hmm. Our last couple of minutes we have, there was some polling that came out from Overton Insights you wanted to comment on, and that could impact some of the bigger races and issues.
1: Yeah, so according to this new poll, State Representative James Tallarico, the Democrat running for U.S. Senate against current Texas Attorney General Ken Paxton, he is supposedly above Paxton by just half a percentage point in this race. So we've seen in a lot of polling that Paxton has been behind in a lot of polls, not in all of them, but this one shows that Paxton is just half a point behind in a poll that had a 2.9% margin of error. So that lead is within the margin of error. It also shows that Governor Greg Abbott has a one-point lead over State Representative Gina Hinojosa, the Democrat challenging him for the governorship. But something else very interesting that this poll talked about is that even though voters seem pretty closely split on these top of the ticket races, there are a couple of things that people can agree on. And one of those things is data centers, automatic license plate readers, clock safety, you know, issues, you know, little issues. I don't know if y'all have maybe talked about these, but
0: oh, good grief, we've exhausted them.
1: Yeah, nearly 64% of people in this poll said that they opposed placing flock cameras at public intersections. More than half said that they supported local bans on building data centers in their communities. And they said even if safeguards were added to restrict water usage and noise pollution while requiring the centers to provide their own power, 54% remained opposed. And data centers feel like one of those issues that's touching every other issue right now in Texas. In the U.S. Senate race, the gubernatorial candidates are sort of competing to see who can be more against data centers. You know, this is something we've talked about at the Texan, but multiple legislative hearings have been talking about this issue. I think it's fair to say that this is probably the dominant issue right now in the state. Maybe second only to property taxes.
0: I would tend to agree with you. That's Rob Lausch, senior editor at the Texan News. Hey, thank you so much for joining us this evening. We'll check back in with you next week. All right, that'll wrap up the first hour here of the Steve Evans Show with Ken Corbett on the Texas Town Square Media Network. 806-680-2790. If you'd like to send a message, a couple texts to get to, and so much more when we come back with hour two. Stick around.

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2: And here's Heather with the weather.
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14: Still deadlocked. I'm Lisa LaSera, Fox News. The jury in the Lindsey Clancy trial went home after a 6-day of deliberations without a verdict, as defense attorney Kevin Reddington blamed one juror for holding up the process, claiming that person is not following the court's instructions when it comes to reasonable doubt.
15: If we come back here in a half an hour with a mistrial because of a juror that has just spurned the instructions of this court, it's a shame. It's a real shame.
14: Plymouth County Assistant DA Jennifer Sprague.
16: There's no way to determine what the deliberations are, who's correct, who's incorrect, nor should we attempt to, because that's part of deliberations.
14: Clancy has admitted to strangling her 3 young children in 2023, but her defense says she suffered from postpartum psychosis. Prosecutors say she knew what she was doing. The Missouri Supreme Court has unanimously blocked new congressional districts backed by President Trump from being used in the November election and has ordered a statewide vote on whether to uphold or reject the new map. The Trump administration is asking the U.S. Supreme Court to lift a federal judge's order that blocks restrictions on mail-in voting.
17: The administration wants the Supreme Court to lift a temporary block issued by a federal judge in Boston, who's considering an extension.
18: The Postal Service's responsibility is to deliver ballots, not determine who may vote.
17: Tamika Simmons is general counsel for a sorority, one of the plaintiffs arguing the Trump executive order is unconstitutional. Under the changes, states would upload lists of eligible voters to a new online portal, which would track mail-in ballots. But it's not clear when that would be fully operational.
14: Fox's Lisa Brady. North Carolina is set to begin sending ballots to voters who requested them. Former Fox Sports analyst Mark Sanchez expected to plead guilty to charges ahead of a trial stemming from a fight last October outside an Indianapolis hotel where he was stabbed. 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

0: Hour two of the Steve Evans Show is upon us with Ken Corbin here on the Texas Town Square Media Network. I tried to do it like that hump day voice, but it's Thursday, so it's not hump day anymore. But it's close enough because tomorrow's Friday. Attention deficit Friday at that. But I've got it loaded up with interviews, so it's going to be a weird attention deficit Friday because you have to kind of fit around some schedules. The Texas Land Commissioner Don Buckingham will be in studio from like 5:15 to 5:45 because she's just jam packed with events. She's here for the ribbon cutting and dedication of the West Texas Veterans Cemetery. It's out east of Lubbock. It's been open for a little bit. They've been, you know, did a soft opening and are doing some burials there, but to get everybody that needed to come and get everybody's schedules put together that were able to impact and put that cemetery together from Congressman Arrington at the federal level all the way down to the city where that donated the property to Senator Perry, who was paramount
1: there,
0: in the process.
1: A lot of people involved.
0: Oh, there's loads of people involved, but I'm just rattling off the key ones that but Senator Perry had a lot to do at the state level. And then, of course, once all the funding and all the plan, and it's weird stuff to get it done and get the funding from the VA, and architectural plans and stuff have to be submitted. It's a big old rigmarole, but all of the people that were involved in making that happen all wanted to be here, so they had to work with dates. So tomorrow is the big day, 10 o'clock. It's out on East 50th Street. If you want to go, it's open to the public. You're welcome to go. It is they're asking that you please carpool if you can, because parking's going to be challenging getting everybody in over there. So, I mean, I went to the initial groundbreaking, and it was jam-packed just for that, and it was just dirt. It wasn't anything to speak of at the time. Now it's a complete finished operating facility. And so Commissioner Buckingham, today, I was at an event that was kind of unexpected. They asked me to introduce her. I'm like, well, I don't know her that well, but I'll put something together. And so spoke at an event. So she's making a lot of appearances and a really tight schedule. And this is what they do. She's campaigning for reelection too on top of it. So fast and furious out there. We had great discussion today, and she'll be in studio tomorrow from 5:15 to 5:45. Kind of weird time there. And then we've got another interview at 6:30. I think when we've got them coming in on the Hub City Barbecue that's happening from the Lubbock Chamber of Commerce. So busy day tomorrow to be an attention deficit Friday. I don't like to do stuff on attention deficit. It's our day to decompress, but we can't do that. We gotta do a few real things. And then next week is going to be completely crazy. We're going to be off. We're taking Labor Day off. So we're not going to labor on Labor Day. We're not supposed to. It's our day to not labor. And really, it's Nick wants off, and I want him to be off, and the others do. And then, we'll have some weird stuff. I'm going to be broadcasting at some point from the midterm RNC convention. The midterm convention, it's a little weird. Still, ironing out details on how that's all going to work. And what's going to happen there, and who will be able to get in, and who's going to tackle me dragging equipment to A to B and all that good stuff. So we're working on that, but there'll be some coverage. We'll have some from the midterm convention while I try to figure out what it is, because I'm looking at the schedule, and it's like a lot of workshops and discussions on policy and stuff that blah, blah, blah don't care about. But you have to ride the buses and the shuttles that are inside the security perimeter. You can't just grab an Uber. I don't know if there's Lime scooters, because I'm not above riding a scooter. They're actually kind of fun, and I'm staying fairly close, so I may be walking. You know, Steve may just be dragging a case full of radio equipment around Dallas, getting A to B. So still filling all that stuff out. And of course, one of these things is it's so weird. They don't tell you details. It's like they don't want you to know. It's you will be here at this time, and we'll tell you then what you're going to do. They don't release a lot of information because it's the big security deal. And we got a list the other day. It's a full 8.5 by 11 page of things that you can't bring. and it's almost says cell phones. I mean, like, it, you can't bring any water bottle but a plastic water bottle. So, you know, my stainless healthy water bottle that doesn't have microplastics in it, I can't carry that because that's metal and I could mess up somebody with a Yeti, I guess. I don't know. Carry a Yeti can, but I can't. I can't take a Yeti.
1: Well, just in case you get caught and they confiscate your broadcast equipment.
0: They will not do that.
1: We'll still have a show.
0: Maybe. We may not. We may not have a show. We may just
1: Nick and I will be at the studio. We'll carry on.
0: An emergency best stuff. I don't know. But
1: We'll carry on.
0: We'll see what happens. So there's loads of plans happening there. And so we'll figure that out. And so that's coming up. And then, of course, a little bit of attention deficit Friday to drop in there for you tomorrow as we work through this. So a couple of texts. Ruckus says, kind of going back, he says, man, Ken sure likes being on committees. And he does.
1: I'm on some. I generally don't like committees. That's why I like to end them as soon as possible. Believe me, considering the number of committees that's out there for the city and some on the county, I am not on very many. I've turned down way more than I've been on.
0: I'm trying to get on the airport board. I want to be on that one. That's hard. Everybody wants to be. It's the coveted committee. Everybody wants to be on that one. It's hard.
1: That one in Civic Lubbock.
0: I don't want to be on Civic Lubbock.
1: I would be on there. They wouldn't like me, but I would be on there.
0: Oh, they'll like me on the airport board. Let's see. 556 says, Steve, I'm not sure why the men in Iran would be upset over the bombing of the wedding party. The groom instantly went from one wife to 72 virgins. That is a fair point. 556, and of course your number is, you know, sounds like an assault weapon. Let's see. Paul said, no Tesla Cyper cars like Post. Paul from Post. Is there more? Okay. There we go. He says, Dallas, they have Cyber cars, Tesla Cyber car. If you're talking about like the Waymo, drive it yourself, I think they're shutting down all the movement inside the secure perimeter for this thing just dies. And I think you can only, when they set the perimeter around the arena, they shut down everything but the authorized shuttles. I don't know. That's, we're going to figure that out. But I might be walking. So anyway, we got that coming up. So let's see, Ken, what is going on around the world?
1: Around the world?
0: Yeah. Oh, well, anyway, the big thing is around the region.
1: The big thing is the trial of Massachusetts still hung.
0: This thing is crazy. So it's now got my attention enough that I'm streaming it. And I haven't quite figured out what's going on, but there's one juror that's holding out because the foreman was upset. Foreman comes in and says that there is one juror that is not obeying the law and is not consistent with the judge's instructions. Of course, now there's discussions of, well, that person should be dismissed, which is ridiculous. You don't dismiss a jury because they don't agree. And that's the idea. It's like, we want her acquitted we want her convicted so bad, we might just dismiss the juror that's got the jury hung. And they are very, very, I think there's, I didn't go delve into Massachusetts law, but I think they can only carry this on for so many reports and then it automatically triggers a mistrial. And I think it's like one more shot or something like that and it declares a mistrial. And I can't figure out if the rest of them want to convict her and this is the one holdout that wants to acquit her. But the judge was very, very clear about reasonable doubt and said, if you cannot find her guilty beyond a reasonable doubt, then you have to acquit her. You can't just keep coming back and saying, we can't figure it out, we can't do this, we don't know, let somebody else do it. There were some statements made that, you know, they basically want another jury to take it. They just can't stomach it or whatever. And he said that the facts are not likely to change. There's not likely to be a different outcome. You need to go back in there and you need to reach a consensus and do your job. And if you can't find her guilty beyond a reasonable doubt, then you need to come out here and acquit her. So I don't have a clue. Do we have one holdout that wants to convict her and the rest want to acquit her? I don't know. That's kind of what it seems like is happening, but it could be absolutely the other way around. But I think she's going to get a mistrial. I think they're going to hold out like the 12 angry men.
1: Well, hopefully it's not dismissed with prejudice and they go back and try her again, if it does happen.
0: Hopefully it's not dismissed with prejudice.
1: Yeah, hopefully it's not.
0: I don't know. That a mistrial would not be, she would either get an acquittal, a full acquittal, or found not guilty, or a mistrial. That I don't think the judge would dismiss it with prejudice. I don't. That doesn't make sense. I mean,
1: well, it's Massachusetts. That, you never can tell.
0: You never know. I don't know that that's a thing in I don't think that's, is that a thing in criminal law? I know it's in civil law. They can dismiss it with prejudice and
1: I don't know. I'm sure a lawyer's listening. I believe, in Texas.
0: Yeah, I don't know if they will or not. They're pretty calculated. I understood if something got dismissed with prejudice, especially like a civil suit, then being dismissed with prejudice would allow you to go back and recoup attorney's fees. I think that's what that, I don't know that that's
1: a thing.
0: Well,
1: hopefully it's a mistrial and they go back and try to get her again.
0: Possibly, yeah. Unless you're subscribed to the idea that she was temporarily insane because of postpartum depression. Now, for that case to even remotely form an opinion, all I know is a mother killed three kids, and I just

because of temporary insanity or something like that, then she would be scot-free. But I don't know. I don't know Massachusetts law, you know, and I didn't watch the bulk of the trial to really figure it out. Let's see. Buy a $70 Trump MAGA Yeti once you get into the convention. I don't know if they're going to have anything inside the convention for sale like that. That would be interesting. If they tell me I can't bring a metal cup or water bottle and there's one for sale inside, I'm going to lose it. Yeah, and you can't, I mean, they have a clear bag policy, and they're talking like you can have a 6x9 clear backpack, but what are you going to put in it? Because all the rest of the list banned everything you might put in it. I don't know. It's weird rules. I don't get it. We'll figure it out. I'll let you know. 806-680-2790. We'll take the break. More to come.

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21: I've talked about this several times, is nobody seems to know how it works. And we get all of this national stuff about Iran striking through the roof today, like diesel jumps over a dollar just all of a sudden. And it's, oh, well, it's based on the supply, the last tank they bought, blah, blah, bull. There's no way that's true.

0: what they call it. Open it. Open it. What do we have to do? We have U.S. naval warships. We have some of the greatest military capability in the Gulf right now. Why is this a problem? Why can we not get ships? How is Iran, if we have knocked their military back that much, how are they even operating? And yes, any boat can be a mine layer. Any boat can be a minesweeper too, but any boat can be a mine layer, and they've proven that in the Gulf. But if we've got enough naval warships over there to do a blockade, the Straits is not that wide. You see them coming from a long way away. It's not that wide. You can see across it. Been through it. You can see across it. So it's not that hard. And we've got a complete radar and observation net over the entire Gulf. We know where everybody's at. So why is it that hard to escort? We escorted ships across the Atlantic Ocean in World War II. You know, the convoys. Why can't we escort convoys of oil tankers? Why can't we do that?
1: I agree.
0: I don't get it. It doesn't make any sense. They didn't ask me, though, but I don't get it.
1: What we need to do is really trigger the Iranians. Let's call it the Straits of Netanyahu.
0: Oh, no.
1: if we're going to trigger them, let's just go all the way and trigger them and get it over with.
0: Oh, I don't know, man. And now Iran is retaliating against Kuwait, and that drives the oil prices up. They're retaliating. Come on, man. When is Trump going to get enough of this and just say, it's over, I'm going to shoot you? I mean, just get it done. Why do we not have the bombers up? Let's go, B-52s. Get out Lancers. We got plenty of them over here. We'll send them. Just say the word, Mr. President. We'll get them loaded up. I'll drive the Dyess Air Force Base and help load them up if I need to. Where do I sign up? Let's go. I don't get this. It doesn't make any sense. Am I the crazy one? That's ready for him to just get it over with? We're going to sit and tolerate this garbage? It doesn't make any sense unless the idea is just to keep the prices inflated. Maybe they'll go down right before early voting starts. Maybe.
1: Who knows? But at least it'll be, the prices are going to be up high enough that hopefully it helps Tex NIL.
0: Oh, that, my goodness.
1: Because you know that theory. You know that's going to hit X and Facebook, that it's Texas Tech's fault. Because Texas has been blamed for everything else. But I did see where the SEC is suing LSU and Lane Kiffin over some of their shenanigans.
0: It's going to keep going, too. I don't think this is the end of it. You're going to keep seeing them. Now, Saturday, we've got a good old Congressional District 19 football game happening on Saturday.
1: Right.
0: Texas Tech versus Abilene Christian, opening day. It should be just an absolute blowout.
1: Last I looked, the line was 42.5, but it's kind of moved a little bit during the week.
0: I mean, you could put $10 on Abilene, and if it hits, you're going to have some cash. You're going to be buying drinks.
1: Well, good. Well, especially if you go money line.
0: Right, for sure. Play the over and under on that one and lose everything you got. Anyway, I don't know. It's going to be easier to predict a Texas Tech football game than what's going on in Iran and the Straits and the Straits of Trump. Oh, my goodness. Now we're going to rename the Atlantic. Well, we're renaming everything else. The lake of, what is it? What did we rename the Canadian name lake? The Ontario Lake?
1: Lake of America.
0: We got, and I looked the other day, my weather product, everything switched over to Gulf of America except the one weather product that I use that's really good that I pay a lot of money for. It still says Gulf of Mexico.
1: Is it based on the European model?
0: I don't know. I don't know where it comes from. I'm going to look it up. I might have to send them a nasty email like, hey, you need to change this. This is America. We're not going to use your weather product. I want a refund. You either change it to Gulf of America or I want a refund. That's what I'm going to do. Send them an ultimatum. They're going to listen to me. Watch.
1: That'll scare them, Steve.
0: That'll scare them. I'm going to have Nick send one, too. You know, then I'll get someone with OCD to start sending a letter. You know, they'll get one every day.
1: Hollywood there. We'll get Hollywood to send
0: one. We could get Hollywood to start writing letters, too. I haven't heard from Hollywood in a while.
1: Yeah.
0: He trolls the morning show now. He didn't bother us too much. Oh, my goodness. That'll take us all the way.

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And got a little bit of weather still out there sprouting up, so keep an eye on that. Quick break, news and weather. We'll be right back.

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0: welcome back to the show, 806-680-2790. If you'd like to send a message, love to hear from you. Sitting in studio, our Republican nominee for Texas Congressional District 19, Tom Sell, firing the campaign off, doing the traditional wait till after Labor Day, September, really ready to go. And you, you didn't slow kindle this thing. You just jumped out of the truck at 90 mile an hour and just
1: we're trying to take every opportunity we can to get around West Texas. It's one of the great joys of this campaign, seeing, listening to people, their issues, what's on their mind, what are their greatest concerns. And we were very intentional and deliberate about that in the first in the Republican primary. Feel so honored have won that nomination. It's a burden, but I'm so excited to get in the game and be the voice of West Texas and Washington, D.C.
0: I got a weird question for you. Let's say you lost. Let's say, and heaven forbid, you're not going to lose. What experience can you, what are some of the great experiences you've had just campaigning? If you didn't rise to D.C., you didn't get sworn in as a congressman, you've got some great memories. What have you got to experience out here? It's the best place in the world to live.
1: That's a great question, and I don't particularly like the scenario that you laid out.
0: I don't like the way I phrased it either. I'm not in love with it, but that's,
1: I mean, there's nothing like it. I've been around politics. I've been around politicians all of my professional kind of adult life. I've been a part of the policymaking process, and I've loved that. I feel privileged to have done it. And people would always say there's nothing like a campaign. You can't fully appreciate just the weight and the heaviness and the taxing nature of it until you jump into it. And boy, is that true. I mean, it is constant. It's a grind. It drives you, in my case, it certainly, it drives you to your knees. It's a test of kind of your faith, endurance. It's physically taxing and emotionally taxing, but there are moments of joy, Steve, and this is the essence of your question. There are moments of joy that I would have never had the opportunity to do. And this ability to kind of connect with people and see their stories and the businesses, things that you never knew were happening in the 19th District of Texas that you get to learn about, businesses and enterprises that employ people and are blessing the world with the things that they produce. Even like, and of course, I've had a lot of familiarity in the world of agriculture. Proud of that. I honor the farm families

0: that are kind of the lifeblood of this region, you know, 40% of the economy, by what they produce and the risks that they take every year. I love honoring them. But then there are all these additional businesses that honestly I had no idea about. Like, you drive into a town like Sweetwater, Texas, and you see a lot of, buildings downtown that don't look, and behind those buildings, there's this company called Ludlum Equipment that is the world's largest manufacturer of radioactivity detection equipment, right? Geiger counters and that kind of stuff. It's just amazing. Not Geiger counters. Yeah, Geiger counters. And just getting to tour and see these kind of calibration activities. This business employs hundreds of people in Sweetwater, has a global impact. And, you know, I just never knew that existed right here in the 19th district of Texas. And there are so many stories like that. And then you get to go to the community festivals. I'm going to go, hey, Steve, you going to the banana pudding festival in Slayton tomorrow morning?
1: I'm not.
0: Well, you're not, because it's Saturday morning, not Friday morning, right? We're on Thursday today. But Saturday morning, you should. Or you can go down to Plains to the Watermelon Festival.
1: But the problem is I stopped eating sugar, and I love banana pudding. And so I will fall face first.
0: I'm going to get sick on banana pudding, baby. I can't wait. But, you know, just seeing the community pride in those kinds of things, you know, Cheeseburger Festival in Friona, Rattlesnake Roundup in Sweetwater. These things, they're a point of community pride and gathering. And honestly, it's what we need more of in our world. We all get so trapped into our little iPhones and devices. And I've just loved kind of diving headfirst and being a part of these communities and seeing their sources of pride, listening to and understanding their kind of concerns for the future, most of which, you know, we are a conservative area. We're a faith-based, you know, we love our faith, our freedom, and we act out of that. And so most of the fears that I'm hearing are really about how, where are we going as a nation? And are we being undermined? They see and they read about this kind of DSX, Socialist of America movement, which really mirrors the Marxist revolutions of the past that all ended in just horrific tragedy. This kind of leveling of the ground for people that might sound good. You know, even James Talarico will get out there and with his nice face and soft face and kind of appeal to people like, don't you want a hand up? But it's all about looking to the state as your source of hope. And that just doesn't jive with the people of West Texas.
1: Not at all.
0: Who look to their faith, their family, their communities, and their own effort, right? Our work ethic out here is great. And that's what we look to for hope in West Texas. Those are the qualities that have truly made America great. So, you know, I've been saying from the beginning in this campaign, man, we need to bring more West Texas to Washington, D.C. And I've never felt that conviction more strongly than after being on the road for these last 8.5 months.
1: Well, and I think your predecessor, Congressman Arrington, has the same philosophy.
0: Absolutely.
1: And he became an ambassador for West Texas to D.C. And I have no doubt you'll do that. What's the aha moment where you met that person, you met someone on the campaign trail and said, you know what, I need to work on legislation to help you, and yeah. I've got that thing in my back pocket that changed me and opened my eyes, and I'm going to go to D.C. and carry that message. Do you have that moment? Has that
0: happened? it happens every day, and I just came here from a meeting with the VFW, and we were talking about veterans benefits and some things that could be done to change on that front. Last night I was in night before last I was in Hockley County with some great patriots over in Hockley County. And we were talking about, you know, okay, there was a lot of concern about President Trump and the tweets over beef and where we're going as a nation. But we talked about some great practical ideas to open more lands to cow-calf producers. That's the only way that we're gonna increase our nation's beef supply. We got to have more cows, have more babies, right? So in every meeting I have, I think about it in legislative terms. So, okay, let's identify, is this a real problem? Is this a problem that is well-suited, that could be addressed by a change in the statutes, a change in the laws, and then how would we kind of draft and what would be the pathway in Washington, D.C. to get that done? I'm already having these, I'm making my lists, and still, you know, I've got to get through the November election. But I think even engaging with people in this way helps them see that I'm going to be a hard worker in Washington, D.C., and an honest broker, and someone who kind of approaches it with humility to try and move forward, address the problems, not in a big government fashion. This is in a limited government, but if we do what we do well, if we enforce.
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3: The infield dirt is dragged and ready. The outfield grass cut and manicured to perfection. All we need is the crack of the bat, the snap of the glove, and the buzz of the crowd. Every pitch matters. Every at-bat counts. Tonight, the Amarillo Sock Poodles take the field as they work towards one goal, a championship. Sod Poodles baseball starts right now.
4: It's another beautiful night for baseball here in Frisco, Texas. We're coming to you live from Riders Field, the home of the Frisco Rough Riders since 2005, for another edition of Amarillo Sod Poodle Baseball on News Talk 940 AM, the home of every Sod Poodle game, home and road. Joining you from the road for game three of this six-game series and potential playoff preview series between your Sod Poodles, the proud AA affiliate of the Arizona Diamondbacks, and the Rough Riders, the AA affiliate of the Texas Rangers. This is the Amarillo National Bank pregame show. I'm Eric Bach. So glad to have you with us here for game three of this series that's tied at one win apiece. The magic number to clinch the second half for Amarillo still sits at 5 after Midland's loss last night. So it can be clinched by Saturday at the very earliest if the Soddies win out and Midland loses out. So hopefully Amarillo can bounce back from a 12-9 loss last night. An 8-run fourth inning for the Frisco offense doomed the Soddies, who had a great late-game comeback, but ultimately the mountain was too tall to climb for Amarillo to come back after a dominating 9-5 win in Tuesday's game. The Soddies are still very much in the driver's seat in the second half in the Texas League South, and things have cooled off a little bit here. We're only in the lower 90s right now in Frisco for another Junior Sanchez road start. That has been such a formula for success recently for Amarillo. We'll talk about that later in the pregame show, but first we catch up with Tim Bogar, the former Saudi manager from 2024, now a special assistant for player development for the Diamondbacks. Conversation with Mr. Bogar comes up next as we break and come back here from Frisco. This is the Amarillo National Bank pregame show on News Talk 940 AM.
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4: Welcome back to the Amarillo National Bank pregame show. Night three here in Frisco with the Rough Riders. I'm joined by Mr. Tim Bogar, special assistant to player development for the Diamondbacks and former Soddy manager. Kind enough to give us some time here in Frisco. Tim, it's a
8: homecoming series for you. You live like half an hour away from here. Great time for you to catch up with the Saudis, huh?
9: It really is. It's great that they come here, but like once a year? Come on. We've got to do this two or three times. But great ballpark, great place to come and see them, and just happy to get out and watch some more baseball.
8: You're here at a good time. The magic number's down to 5 as the team has, I guess it's 10 games remaining in the regular season. So in the driver's seat right now, but what's your take on the current vibe of the team playing as good a ball as they have all season, in my opinion?
9: Yeah, I'll be honest with you. This is a good group of kids that play together. They like each other. You can tell the clubhouse chemistry is really good. You know, we can talk about the talent on the field all we want. It's pretty good out there, but they've come together real well. You can see how all the second half they played well together. You know, they're communicating really good with each other, and they can feel it and they want it. So it's fun to see. But you know, a lot of talent out there. So we can talk about any position you want, but it's pretty good to watch.
8: No doubt. Last time we saw you was in San Antonio, and I asked you then, what is the specific goal that you have when you make an affiliate visit like this? And your answer was really to support the staff. So how would you say the staff is doing in the dog days of summer? I mean, it's September. They've been at this since February, March, and spring training. How would you just say they're doing?
9: I think they're doing outstanding. Obviously, you know, Coley's done a good job with the managing, and Gabby with the pitching side. Those two have come together pretty well and putting together pretty good game plans for the most part for most of the year. And, you know, you talk about the position guys, Ronald. You know, you look at the infielders and how well they've progressed. You know, Luis, you know, too bad he's hurt now. He's really come a long way, and you got to give Ron a lot of credit for that. And Taurean, great player, but now he's you know, making those little things even better, which is a lot of fun to see. You know, and Jaime's done a really good job with the young kid. You know, Barrega's a young kid, and he's up here doing a really good job with some veteran kind of pitchers and younger pitchers as too. So, good. I've really enjoyed being around this staff. They're a lot of fun, and they have a great attitude.
8: One thing that Kalina does that I haven't seen other managers in pro ball do is he rotates the base coaching assignments. Usually it's Ronald at third, usually it's Jaime at first, but sometimes they'll swap. Sometimes Kalina himself will do it. You managed. You were a third base coach at the major league level. What do you think that does for them to be able to go out there and have a different look?
9: Well, as much as we watch these players and say this is player development, it's also development for our coaching staffs. You know, like Coley's the manager, but he's also coaching third base every once in a while. So, you know, someday he might be a third base coach in the big leagues. That's what you do for Ronald over there, and you do it for Jaime as well. I mean, experience is the best teacher. You know, and you don't expect everybody to do everything perfectly, and you talk through situations, good and bad. And you know, if you don't allow these guys to get those opportunities, it just takes them a little bit longer to blossom. And we got some good coaches here, so we want them all to do it.
8: No doubt. You mentioned Taurean earlier, and you know he's always been great defensively at shortstop. We've known that. But you've mentioned his little things improvement, and in his last 25 games, here's a stat for you: he's got more extra base hits than he does strikeouts. Mm-hmm. So, what do you think he's done the last month plus on the offensive side to really blossom?
9: Well, I think he's maturing as a hitter in the fact of a game plan and an approach. Like, he's always had a really good swing. I think early on, you know, he was trying to do damage. When you try to do damage, then you get out of your mechanics, you get out of your approach, and you swing at pitches that you can't do anything with, and you get behind the eight ball a little bit. I think this time of the year and this part of the season, he's gotten to the point where he understands who he is, what he's trying to accomplish. He's taken what they're giving him, and hey, you got to give him all the credit in the world. He's figured out how to get the barrel to the ball. Like last night, he hit two doubles and had another hit. So he's figured it out.
8: No doubt. Avery Owusu-Asidu today was named the Texas League August Player of the Month. Didn't start in the Texas League until August 11th. Mm-hmm. Pretty insane. What has AOA mania been like through your eyes?
9: Well, it's been awesome to see him perform here.
8: Yeah.
9: Because we all know that he can play. You know, everybody sees the power, sees his body, sees who he is, you know, and he had a little rough go of it in Hillsboro, but like it's a tougher ballpark to hit in. There's not a lot of confidence building there. I think he got here to kind of freed him up a little bit to be more of who he is, to swing the bat with more aggression. And I will say this, since he's been here, he's really made the adjustments controlling the strike zone. He's not chasing as much. And when he gets the pitches that he's supposed to get and he swings at them, you, as you've seen, they go a long way.
8: Yes, they do. David Hageman is here as well, still very fresh to this double-A level. And there's been mostly ups, a few different moments of struggle, as you would expect for a young pitcher debuting at this level. But overall, what has his body of work been like for you?
9: Well, I'm glad he's here. I'm glad he got to be here and witness what it's like to pitch in double-A for, what, he's had four starts now, I think. He's probably going to get two more before the playoffs, maybe. But, you know, for me, a kid like him has to see that, you know, you're

0: facing a double-A lineup that has guys that know how to hit, not just good swings. And you can't get away with chases all the time. And you got to be good in the zone, and you got to set pitches up. And so far, I think he's done a really, really good job of that. Like, we were looking at it today. Heck, he's the best pitcher at home, and it's tough to pitch in that ballpark. So that says a lot about what he does and how he goes about it. So there's a lot of upside with him, and I'm excited to see how he does tonight, and then I'm excited how it goes into the playoffs.
1: Me too. Last one for you. It's September. We mentioned the dog days of summer earlier. What's Tim Bogar's advice to a player or a coach to really finish strong? Because obviously this team is going to have to finish strong if they want to reach their goals of winning the Texas League.
0: Well, I think you fall back on your experience of what you've gone through during the season and know that you're in a good spot. These guys here have to understand that they're the best team on the field. You know, every night that I go out there, regardless of position, I'm the better player over the player that's on the other team. And trust what you've done up to this point. Try not to do more. You don't need to do more. You need to do what you're capable of. And that's why at the beginning of the interview I was telling you, like, this group plays so well together because they're willing to work with each other and do the little things and feed off of each other. And as long as they continue to do that, they should have a lot of success.
1: I concur. Mr. Tim Bogar, kind enough to join us on the A&B pregame show. Thank you so much.
0: Yeah, thanks for having me.
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6: Welcome back to Frisco in the Amarillo National Bank pregame show ahead of a 7:05 first pitch between the Soddies and the Rough Riders here from beautiful Riders Field. Let's dive into our starting pitching matchup for tonight's Game 3 of the series. First for Frisco, it's the 6'5", 24-year-old right-hander Cole Stasio. From Davie, Florida, he was signed by Texas in January of this year. This is his first professional season with Frisco. He's 1-1 with a 3.72 ERA and 17 appearances in 4 starts. He also has a couple of saves. In 29 innings, he's allowed 12 earned, 41 Ks, 16 walks, 27 innings in high A for Hub City to a 1.33 ERA. And he also has 2 scoreless innings at the AAA level this year. Former Baylor Bear makes his 18th appearance and 5th start. He's been really good as a starter, a 1.69 ERA in 10 2/3 as a starter. His ERA is near 5 as a reliever in 18 and a third innings with Frisco. So Stasio faces Amarillo for a second time tonight. He gets the Thursday night start for Frisco. They're expecting him to go 3 to 4 innings tonight. And on the opposite side for Amarillo, it's the Diamondbacks' 28th best prospect and the youngest Soddy, the only guy that's not yet 21 years old, the 20-year-old Junior Sanchez from Santo Domingo in the DR. He has been so very good for Amarillo this season. This is his 15th start. He's 5-3 with a 4.98 ERA, 65 innings, 66 hits, 36 earned runs, 67 Ks, and 29 walks. For the guy that won't be 21, for a couple more weeks. September 16th is Junior Sanchez's 21st birthday. He's been so good in road starts this season. In 37 and a third innings pitched away from Hodgetown, he's got a 1.69 ERA. He's allowed two home runs. That's the second lowest road ERA for any starter in the Texas League. And the first place guy is now in the major leagues, Cade Anderson. So Sanchez has been so good away from home. He faces Frisco for a second time, got roughed up by the Rough Riders, no pun intended, the last time he faced him at Hodgetown. That was very early in his Amarillo career. So I think Frisco is going to see a different version of Junior Sanchez tonight on the road here at Riders Field. That's your starting pitching matchup. We're going to break one more time and come back with our starting lineups and our pick to click brought to you by Williams Windows. That's next as the A&B pregame show marches on from Frisco on News Talk 940 AM.
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6: We welcome you back to Frisco and the Amarillo National Bank pregame show here from Riders Field. Let's quickly dive into our starting lineups for tonight's game. First, for the homestanding Rough Riders, they're the AA affiliate of the Texas Rangers, the first half champions, 29-30 in the second half, 68-59 overall under first year manager Chad Comer. The opponent's starting lineup, as always, is brought to you by the People's Federal Credit Union. Top Ranger prospect Sebastian Walcott leads off and will DH. He's homered in both games of this series. Dylan Dreiling in his 23 game hitting streak hits second and center. The Buffalo, Arturo Disla, hits third and will play first. Later, Figueroa hit a grand slam in his double-A debut last night. He cleans up tonight and plays third. Max Wagner hits fifth at second. He homered in the ballgame last night. Three lefties in a row. Malcolm Moore, the catcher. Marcus Lee Sang in left. Keith Jones, the second and right. And the right-hander Luke Hansen hits ninth. At shortstop, for Frisco, it's four righties and five lefties, all in support of the right-hander Cole Stasio. And now for the Soddies, the first-place team in the Texas League South, 34-25 in the second half, 70-57 overall under second-year manager Javier Colina. The Sod Poodle starting lineup, as always, is brought to you by HTO. Trent Youngblood, in his 20-game on-base streak, leads off and left. Christopher Terrine scorching hot. He'll hit second and play short. The Texas League August Player of the Month, Avery Owusu-Asiedu, hits third and right. Angel Ortiz cleans up as the DH. Drew Jones hit a 490-foot home run in last night's game. He'll hit fifth and play center. Ben McLaughlin hits sixth at first. Switch hitting Danny Ceretti hits seventh at third. Matt O'Neill gets a first start this week behind the plate, hitting eighth. And the switch hitting Gene Walters hits ninth at second. For the Soddies, it is four righties, three lefties, and two switch hitters, all in support of the right-hander Junior Sanchez. Our pick to click is brought to you by Williams Windows. Got to go with Christopher Terrine. In the last month plus of baseball, he's got more extra base hits than he does strikeouts. Terrine, your pick to click. That concludes the Amarillo National Bank pregame show from Frisco. We're going to break and come back with the first pitch of the Soddies and Riders next on News Talk 940 AM.
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